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2: Big technology stocks led Wall Street to records on Wednesday. The S&P 500 rose 0.6% to reach an all-time high. The NASDAQ composite jumped 1.2% to also reach a record. The Dow fell 67 points, or 0.1%. NVIDIA, Apple, and several other tech stocks have outsized values that weigh more heavily on the direction of the market. Their gains overcame broader losses elsewhere.
3: Most stocks actually weakened following a report that showed a spike in inflation in April. A jump in oil prices because of the war with Iran is fueling inflation. Crude oil prices were relatively steady on Wednesday, but remain above $100 per barrel. Damian Troisi, New York.
1: Researchers are warning that the United States is experiencing a reading recession, a slide that predates the COVID-19 pandemic. News and analysis at townhall.com. From Washington, I'm Keith Peters reporting. A French woman who contracted hantavirus on the cruise ship is severely ill in a Paris hospital. We hear more on this story from international correspondent Charles de Ledesma reporting from London.
4: Xavier Lescure, an infectious disease specialist at a Paris hospital, says the patient has the most severe form of cardiopulmonary presentation, and she's receiving the final stage of supportive care. Meanwhile, Health Minister Stephanie Rees says four other French nationals repatriated from the ship had tested negative and were doing well, adding 22 French contacts linked to infected people evacuated have been identified, contacted, tested and hospitalised, or were being hospitalised. Rees adds positive cases identified so far are exclusively MV Honvius cruise passengers. I'm Charles de Ledesma.
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11: 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You know what that means? We got a lot of news to get into today. AW Dynamite is coming up here tonight. 7 segments announced for the show, so we'll tell you about all of that. And then all of the news. We're going to open up with an update on Chelsea Green. who, of course, has been in bed rest after a heart procedure done recently. We've also got a correction about the new TKO deal with Arizona, and we'll tell you what's going on there. More on MyAEW for those of you out of the country that are using MyAEW, now expanding to new platforms if you want to check that out. Filthy Tom is going to join us here today, so we'll probably talk a little bit about the Rousey Carano fight, which is coming up this Saturday on Netflix, May 16th. Go over the card for the show and talk about that. We got some ratings notes from Collision and SmackDown. An angle, an odd angle that AEW is doing with Swerve Strickland. And we'll also talk about Hulk Hogan and a bunch of other news as well. If you'd like to text us, 425-780-7566. That is 425-780-7566. FRWOnline at gmail.com, as well as FRWOnline Threads, Instagram, and Cameo at Brian Alvarez X and Blue Sky. If you did not check it out last night on the Brian and Vinny show, our special feature was, in fact, an interview with Violent J. After over a month of reviewing Juggalo Championship Wrestling shows, we got Violent J on the show. It's the second time he's been interviewed by me. And man, what a great interview. And it's free right now, the Brian and Vinny show. On all platforms, you can listen free. So head up there and check it out. More on that after the break. Observer Live.

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5: Back in the show, Brian Alvarez here, Wrestling Observer Live. Oh, Filthy's joining us here today.
6: Yo, when's that guy going to find out who actually is on this show?
5: For a wacky what? Wednesday?
6: No, it's always...
5: Oh, the deep voice man?
6: Yeah.
5: Brother, I made those like 15 years ago. I don't even know if I could have those redone. And besides, we kind of felt that, like, you know, it's a tribute to old Sempervivi. We just leave his name on there.
6: I mean, it is sad that he's passed, but...
5: He hasn't passed, but like...
6: Well, he's...
5: I was given the option. Should passed, we leave Sempervivi
6: on
5: or
6: the
5: should
6: show.
5: We take it out? I said, leave it in. Right?
6: He's passed the show.
5: He's passed on from the show, but, like, he could be resurrected at any time.
6: That's
5: I got no host the next 2 days.
6: That's a scary thought.
5: Now, yes, we voted to leave him in. Don't worry, everybody.
6: I didn't vote. What do you mean? I've been asking you to change it for, like, months.
5: Because it's my call.
6: Behind the scenes.
5: All right.
6: You said you were going to change
5: I'll see
6: it.
5: If I can add it. How about that? We'll leave Sempervivi.
6: Add it.
5: Well, we'll have Sempervivi in on days where you or Lance aren't here. But if you and Lance are here, then if you want to, I can...
6: Why don't you just get that, like, a weird voice?
5: I gotta find the guy, unless you want me to do it, or Don.
6: You can't have John Cena do it?
5: No.
6: He's the big voiceover guy. What about Violent J? You could have had him do it last night, but you didn't.
5: You know, guys, I gotta tell you something. You know, Dave, every time Bruno Sammartino's name comes up on the Observer show, Dave always has to mention he's the best guest in the history of the show, okay? And listen, I don't want to take anything away from any of the guests we've ever had. We've had so many great guests on this show and hosts. But I'm telling you, man, I found the show that he did. It was a Figure Four Daily in 2011 was the first time he was on the show. And, you know, listen, I've done 18,000 shows, okay? Everyone always brings up, hey, remember that time you interviewed so-and-so? Remember that show you did? And it's like, I don't remember that. I did 18,000 shows. I've never forgotten that first show with Violent J. It was so good.
6: Well, he forgot it.
5: He did. But, well, it was on Figure Four Daily, which probably didn't sound like Wrestling Observer. I think maybe he was sold on Wrestling Observer for the Brian and Vinny show.
6: I'm sure he was on a lot of things.
5: The point of this
6: that
5: is,
6: time period.
5: The point of this is, he was so good yesterday. He is so great on these shows. And I put it up free, everybody. It's on every platform. It's free. There's no ads. Spotify, Apple Podcast, Front Page, YouTube. Just go up and watch it. Like, I just love Violent J. He's my main man. So anyway, go listen to that show. But how did we even get on this? Oh, him doing the voiceover? I could probably talk to him about it, for being honest. But I do have to do important details here before we get back into the frivolity, as always. So yesterday, there was the announcement that TKO and the Arizona Sports and Event Alliance announced they were going to be bringing 7 events to the state, including WWE, UFC, Zuffa, and professional bull riding. And I did tweet out yesterday because I was told that the WWE agreement, the TKO Phoenix agreement, was for a Survivor Series, a Royal Rumble, and a Saturday night's main event. Okay? News got out all over the place after I did that. This morning, I was told by a source at the Arizona Sports and Event Alliance that is not true, okay? So I am here to publicly state, this is what I'm going to do, okay? Hey, if I'm wrong, I'm wrong, right? And I flat out will tell you that the Arizona Sports and Event Alliance is saying that the report that Survivor Series, Royal Rumble, and Saturday Night's Main Event, which came from me, is inaccurate, okay? Now, I will also say, in fairness, that when I approached the source that told me that the Phoenix agreement was for Survivor Series, Royal Rumble, and Saturday Night's Main Event, when I told them that the Arizona Sports and Event Alliance denied that, the response I received was, and I quote, okay. So, that's what I can tell you, because I have to give you all sides of the story, and that's that. But WWE is going to Arizona.
6: Well, is perhaps the story just that there's more because you did not report on the PBR? Well, is perhaps the story just that there's more because you did not report on the PBR?
5: Well, no, it was...

0: great place for any WWE event, because I very much enjoyed when I went to Phoenix for
1: the weather is almost always good.
0: Yeah.
1: The girls are so hot.
0: Is that right? That's exclusive to Arizona?
1: There's something about it.
0: Okay. I will take your word for it. I just watched old sweaty dudes have a retirement match. I mean, all right. Tonight is Dynamite. Asheville, North Carolina. City of Asheville has confirmed that to me. Triangle of Madness, Sky Blue, Julia Hart, and Tekla will be facing the Brawling Birds, Alex Windsor and Jamie Hayter and Hikaru Shida. Kevin Knight's TNT Championship Open Challenge. Who will accept that? I hope they have brave people in the locker room, unlike on Raw. We got Darby Allin and Takeshita for the AEW World title. This was originally Darby Allin and Okada, but on the Collision show this weekend, Don Callis just noted that Okada had to go back to Japan for family business, and therefore he would be replaced by Takeshita. And without, you know, details or anything like that, I can tell you that that is legitimate. This match was supposed to be Darby and Okada tonight, but there was a legitimate family issue that Okada went back to Japan for, and so the match is off. Now it's Takeshita and Darby. FTR versus the Young Bucks. Well, it's actually FTR, Ciampa, and the War Dogs, Finlay and Clark Connors, against the Young Bucks, Christian Cage, Adam Copeland, and Orange Cassidy. So that's our weekly banger. MJF will make an appearance, it says here, and he better, because they're doing the contract signing for the Darby match if he agrees to put his hair on the line.
1: If.
0: Which, by the way, did you see that Best of the Brian and Vinny show thumbnail with the side-to-side of me with hair and me bald?
1: No.
0: I'm going to need to get that information about Turkey if something goes wrong here, because holy smokes, was that frickin' unbecoming.
1: It's a country in...
0: Thanks, Tom. Will Ospreay will be facing Ace Austin, and the men's and women's AEW Owen Hart Foundation brackets will be announced. So, just in time now that Will Ospreay has been cleared. He was announced as being cleared on Collision, by the way. So, there you go. I like that Collision show. I really like that show at the golf course.
1: Why is Will Ospreay with the Death Riders?
0: That has not been explained.
1: Well, it has.
0: Well, I mean,
1: not to my wife.
0: Their explanation, but like, I did laugh when they did the latest segment on Dynamite, and they go back to the announcers, and Excalibur, he doesn't even try to explain it. He just says, from trying to break the man's neck and ending his career to training him, and they just moved on. It's like, yeah, well, I missed something on Facebook, I guess.
1: I don't know. It's not like a Rocky Apollo situation where they're like both striving to be the best. And
0: well, they will. There's Owen Hart.
1: They weren't trying to maim each other, but that's exactly what they were doing. They were trying to maim each other in this, and now you're going to trust this man to train you?
0: Yes, he is. That Collision show, I liked it a lot, but 342,000 viewers and a 0.05. Big Data Plus panel is struck again, brother. It's killing everybody. And we'll see what it does to NXT. We'll get into that a little bit later. Back in a moment, Observer Live.

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5: Yeah, Mike Sempervivi, I want you to know, if you're listening, that when you're replaced in the thing right there, it's Tom's fault. Tom had me looking up voices 1, 2, 3 and all this other crap during the break trying to find this deep voice man. Now Dom's going to do it out of the goodness of his own heart. I'll find it.
6: I didn't tell you to do a damn thing.
5: Oh, get out of here.
6: You started searching on your own.
5: Hey, Tom, listen. You know why we kind of get along? Because I know how to deal with you, because you're exactly like Granny. Just quiet. Guilt.
6: Oh, here we go.
5: Dumped upon me.
6: I do like my soaps.
5: You know how many times Tom has stood in for me on this show, and like afterwards, you know, I text him, I go, hey man, thanks, I really appreciate it. He goes, whatever. It's always his response, whatever.
6: Yeah, if it's lowercase, whatever. You're all right. If it's uppercase, you're in trouble, buddy.
5: Tom, every time you've had a problem, have I not tried to solve the problem for you? Because I'm actually a good friend.
6: Oh.
5: And I was a good tag team partner, now. Too. Yeah. That's how we communicate. Where were we? Are we doing news?
6: You wanted to talk about Gina and Rhonda, actually.
5: Not really. Chelsea Green is already back up on her feet. Shared a new update. I'll let you do it in a minute. She had SVT. This is important. She had SVT, and she's off bed rest, she tweeted. And she doesn't like sitting still. She felt very loved this week, and hopefully she'll be back soon. So, there you go.
6: Were you reading that off cue cards? What was that report? I'm glad Chelsea Green is doing well, but...
5: Why don't you talk to us about this Gina Carano-Ronda Rousey fight without using cue cards? Go ahead.
6: Oh, I mean, that fight is not too intriguing to me.
5: But, you don't say.
6: I mean, based on the build-up to the actual fight, I'm excited because it is the big departure from the usual when it comes to the UFC, and you know, people will complain about WWE and how everything is always the same across brands, but it's nowhere near as homogenized as the UFC is. Everybody's wearing the same uniforms. Everybody looks the same. This is the rare opportunity, like I said, on a major level for MMA to have its time in the sun. You know what I mean? It's going to be a different show. I'm sure there's going to be a lot of production put behind it. All of these shows that MVP puts on Netflix, whether you like the participants or not, they are fantastically produced shows with a lot of hoopla and a lot of pageantry, and I expect that's what we'll get this week. Now, I said that Ronda Rousey and Gina Carano is not really, you know, that's not really doing it for me. It's more the overall package. I would expect Ronda Rousey to destroy Gina Carano once she wants
5: to. Seems likely.
6: My guess is that she carries her for a bit and then eventually beats her. I did see Matt Brown.
5: I could see her not even throwing a single strike if need be. Just take her down and submit her and
6: that's it. The immortal Matt Brown actually picked Gina Carano, which surprised me. But
5: is that right?
6: Yeah. I respect Matt Brown a lot, but I expect Ronda Rousey to win that fight. Nate Diaz and Mike Perry and Francis Ngannou and Felipe Lins are the co-main events. So those are all actually five-round fights, believe it or not. Five-minute-round fights. I can't imagine Francis Ngannou does not decapitate Felipe Lins within the first round. And there's no telling what's going to happen between Nate Diaz and Mike Perry. As weird as the Ronda Rousey and Gina Carano back and forth has been, where they're seemingly just admiring each other, you should watch the Nate Diaz and Mike Perry back and forth, where they refuse to talk trash about each other, yet they are so entertaining and intriguing as individuals. These two, it's like a match made in heaven, and I've got to imagine that they are going to get cut, they're going to get bloodied. I think Mike Perry might get the stoppage here, just based on his recent activity, but we'll see. Then on the undercard, a couple of big names that you may recognize. Junior Dos Santos is on the show. There have been a couple of fights that fell out. And some up-and-comers who you may not have heard of, but you should keep an eye on if you are a fan of fighting. One is from France. That is Saladin Parnasse, who is a former KSW lightweight and featherweight champion. He only has two losses in his career. One was years ago where he lost the featherweight title, but he regained it. And then he tried to move up and win the welterweight title at KSW as it really a 145er, but he lost in that fight as well. But he is one of the best 155ers on the planet, and he will be taking on Kenneth Cross on the main card. And then another person I think, especially fans of this show, should be aware of, and that is a man that's stepping in on short notice for Muhammad Makhachev, who is one of the best 125 fighters on the planet. He could not get his visa situation, his work visa, handled in time, and they had to find a replacement to fight his opponent, Adriano Moraes, who is the former ONE champion. Adriano Moraes had a great flying knee KO over Mighty Mouse in ONE years ago. I think Mighty Mouse was on his butt, and Marias drilled him with a knee against the cage and got the finish. But he's taking on a man who actually won the Hog House of Glory six-man scramble match in Las Vegas during WrestleMania weekend. Pumi Nkuda is his name. 11-0 from the Ray Longo Factory, whatever you want to call it, the Ray Longo Matt Serra camp, and also trained, I believe, by Amazing Red. Wow. So he is he's fighting on this show as well. So keep your eye out for him. That's quite a impressive resume. Trained by Ray Longo, trained by Amazing Red.
5: Kind of is, actually.
6: There's only one person on the planet who I believe can say that. So best of luck to him this weekend. I'll be watching. I don't know where.
5: Yeah.
6: I looked it up. There are sports bars here in Vegas playing it, so maybe I'll be at them. But if not, I mean, I can watch it at home on Netflix.
5: Well, we'll get your full report on Monday. I probably will watch, like, the main event at some point, but probably not live this weekend.
6: We got to get back to watching that dog fight. Remember that?
5: I can think of a thousand things I want to watch before a dog fight.
6: No, the three-on-one MMA show, remember?
5: With the guy in the suit of armor?
6: Oh, that was one of them.
5: That was a good one, if I must say. AEW, my AEW service expanding platforms, adding both Roku and Roku TV. This is the replacement for Triller, allowing international viewers or those using VPNs, it says here, to get access to AEW programming and pay-per-views for either a monthly or annual price. So now if you've got Roku, Apple TV, Fire TV, and Android TV, you can all get my AEW. What else do we got here? Anything? Oh, the Swerve thing. Everyone's asking about Swerve. Okay. I'll just read this and then we'll go from here. Swerve posted a video to social media on Wednesday explaining the storyline reason why he has not been on AEW programming. He has not wrestled since the March 25th edition of Dynamite when he lost a singles match to Kenny Omega. So he hasn't been on TV in almost 2 months. The match had the stip. If Omega won, he would receive Strickland's number one contendership spot. For the AEW World title, if Strickland won, he would have earned Omega's EVP status. He did a video and he basically said, as you can see, everybody, I'm not at AEW right now. I'm not at AEW Dynamite tonight in Nashville. I'm here at home because of AEW management. They want to keep me away from TV. I've been shooting the last couple of promos you see off-site. Haven't been at AEW TV. AEW management responsible for that. Shout out to Tony Khan. Thank you for having me do some ambassador work for WWE events. For sending me to the NFL draft to the Jacksonville Jaguars fourth round picks.
6: WWE events.
5: We said, I appreciate that, but you're keeping me away from doing my freaking job. That's getting in the ring and hurting people. Longer I'm away from the ring, longer I'm away from championship gold, you were keeping me away from doing what I do best, which is hurting people. And he goes on from there. So, Swerve has missed a lot of time before. And everybody is asking me if this is a storyline, if it was a shoot that turned into a storyline. I mean, he was doing promotional work for AEW. I mean, he's not the only person. I'll just put it this way, okay? He may not have any problem whatsoever, but I will say that he is not the first person who this has happened to. Just all of a sudden, you are not on the show for a while. And I can tell you that in virtually every single solitary case when this happens, it is irritating to people. Unless they specifically asked for the time off, or like, you know, in the case of Adam Copeland, you know, he's going to go make a movie, so he has to have the time off, or MJF or whatever. But like, for people that, you know, they were being pushed hard, they were in a big match, and then all of a sudden they're just gone, it is almost always a source of frustration. With that said, obviously, this is a storyline here, and I guess the question is, will the storyline play off on television, or is this just a social media storyline? Because, you know, those usually don't have a lot of legs, those social media storylines, but we shall see. But anyway, he's apparently not at the show tonight.
6: Well, where's Bandido been? That's who he's going after, and if Bandido's not in the show...
5: Bandido has been on the show, doing interviews. About this. Let's look at the face. Back in a moment. 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
4: Hey, before we go to NXT, I got to mention that yesterday, the historic Temple Theater in Tacoma, Washington, caught fire. And I don't have a lot of great things to say about Tacoma, to be honest, but the Temple Theater was a really nice building. And back in the late 90s, early 2000s, actually probably through the mid-2000s, Tim Flowers, he had two promotions. I mean, it was the same promotion, but for whatever reason, if the shows were in Canada, it was International Championship Wrestling. And if the shows were in the States, it was the Pacific Wrestling Federation, which I think was part of the Triple Crown. But anyway, so all of the PWF shows, not all of them, but all the big shows were always held at the Temple Theater. I probably wrestled in that building like 50 times and caught fire. Two alarm fire yesterday. The roof was like billowing smoke, and apparently they put it out. Fire's out, no injuries. Fire contained to a rooftop deck and a structure on the roof. Cause under investigation. But the historic Temple Theater has been saved, so that's good news, because I would have been sad if the Temple Theater burned down. I won't lie. Even though I got caned so many times by that. All right, let's talk about NXT.
6: I need a second.
4: What happened?
6: My notes disappeared, but they're back, so a second was all I needed.
4: Hard to give you enough time. Go ahead.
6: No, you weren't. You were just talking about the damn Temple
4: Theater. That's giving you time! Go ahead.
6: Lizzie Rain open the show by letting us know that heavy metal is immortal, and so is she. She frantically made her way to the ring to team with Tatum Paxley against Nikita Lyons and Zarya. Booker T losing his mind during this.
4: Picture you like, sent.
6: Oh.
4: Are you aware, Tom? Are you aware that I am a reverend doctor?
6: No, I don't even know what that means.
4: Years and years ago, one of my friends was going to get married, and he wanted me to marry them. So I went through the Universal Life Church and paid $90, and I became a doctor of divinity for $90. And technically, I can be referred to as Reverend Dr. Brian Alvarez. And then something went wrong, and I never married him.
6: Producer Dom, I have a request for the new opening of the show, please. And we just had Brian, I believe, say it with his own voice, so...
4: All right, get going.
6: Dr. Reverend Brian Alvarez.
4: Reverend Doctor.
6: Reverend Doctor of Divinity.
4: Yes, correct.
6: Brian Alvarez.
4: I'm a Doctor of Divinity.
7: Now that's an air check.
4: All right.
6: But
4: Whoa, here. Lizzie Ray, I like this.
6: Good callback.
4: Except, you know what? I do have to say one thing. I don't agree with 90% of what Vince McMahon did, but... The idea of, do we really need a Lizzie Raine and an Izzy Dame on the same show? The answer is no, and it's confused me for weeks now. So I think someone needs to change their name. It's just me.
6: I think Booker T forgot that Lizzie had already been on the show, because he's like,
4: how?
6: I don't know. He's like, I've been waiting weeks for this. Nikita was fantastic, as always, doing whatever it is that she's doing that is... taking place in the professional wrestling ring and in the context of the professional wrestling world, but I would not describe as professional wrestling. However, she landed a great spinning kick on Paxley. Both women were down. Lyons went to make the tag. Zarya hopped off the apron, left her to eat a capo kick from Tatum, and the step-up Shining Wizard thunderstruck once again.
4: I liked the match itself, but oh my god, like... Zarya and Nikita are teaming up for the first time. It's the opener. They're already fighting. We already have the shorthand spot. I was like, oh my god. Can we not wait like 2 weeks? Nope. Just had to get it done. Whatever.
6: Well, they were clearly building to a four-way last week. So, Tatum and Kendall were then backstage talking about Kendall Gray's match with Kalani Jordan tonight. Lola Vice came up. Said that a rematch between her and Kendall doesn't sound like a bad idea. Kendall's like, yeah, things are kind of open-ended between us. And Lola's like, what are you talking about? She's like, I tapped you out. I beat you. You lost to me. What? But, hey.
4: Well, I have so much NXT PTSD that I can't get into this.
6: Lindsay Dorado faced Naruku.
4: Naraku
6: in his NXT debut.
4: His name is Evil.
6: The former Evil, Naraku, which translates to like underworld or hell, essentially the same thing, got his name chanted as he was beating up the babyface Lindsay Dorado. Booker T called him Naroku the entire time, which I should make fun of, but I got the name wrong immediately when I tried to say it in this recap. So... The man named after the underworld threw Dorado with multiple fisherman busters and STO. He got the win. They called the STO Enter the Abyss, which you might want to get, you might want to ask him before you do that. And then he let us know after the match that Naraku is pure evil.
4: Yeah.
6: So
4: this guy is so beyond this NXT, but like they need somebody who can work and be a star because they have just decimated this place.
6: The name generator team of Sean Legacy, EK Prosper, and Tate Wilder were talking in the locker room. Dorian Van Dukes came in and said he's almost cleared. He urged them to go take out the Birthright tonight. Natty and Jada Parker had an altercation backstage while Natty was doing a sit-down interview. And then we had the six-man match. This is like now the staple of NXT. They just throw the Birthright out there. You go wild for 15 minutes.
4: I thought this match was great, but it was actually very much my criticism. What the frick is in my eye? Hold on. Go ahead.
6: Did pure evil enter your eye?
4: Might have. Okay, I think I'm good. My problem with this match was very much like the first match. This is the very first match on this show for Tate Wilder. And the story is, they're like doing this match, and he's making a comeback at the end, and then Legacy on the apron's like, tag me! And Tate's like, no, I got this! And he hits a big move, and the guy kicks out. Legacy's like, tag me! Tate's like, no, I got this! He hits a big move, the guy kicks out. Tate and Legacy and Prosper are both, dude, make a tag! This guy goes, no, I got it! And of course he misses and he gets pinned. And I started watching, like, do you have to make the guy look like an absolute idiot in his debut? Like,
7: yeah.
4: Could we not go a few weeks and, like, showcase the guy? Like, his gimmick is that he's, what do they say, a thrill seeker and a daredevil? Even though his two partners are doing way more high-flying than him and crazy stuff. So, like, why don't you get the character over a little bit?
7: Frog splash.
4: Yeah. Get the character over, give him a couple wins or whatever, and then you can do the story. It's like his very first night, he's a moron. Wow. Cool.
7: Hey, I mean, he looked good in the ring, I guess.
4: He was fine.
7: Yeah, I wasn't not a fan of this character already.
4: Yeah.
7: And then, I mean, he showed up later on, too, which we can get to. Theta Paxi gave Lizzie, yeah. God, these names.
4: I told you.
7: I had to double check. She gave Lizzie a shot at her title next week. Then Shiloh showed up, said he was researching this Tristan Angels guy. Lizzie said she knew him from the UK. Angels came in and said next week he's going to show Shiloh that he's in a class all of his own. So be prepared.
4: So this Shiloh here is a heel.
7: You didn't know that?
4: Well, I mean, I like, you know, hardworking guy, seventh generation. What's to dislike?
7: Mr. England. He's more true to the gimmick than Mr. 50s. Don't get me started. I need more time than we have for this show to get into this Mr. 50s character that Violent J was talking about last night. But the culling held their
4: weekly. Okay, hold on. Guan's out here. He goes, why is the sheep shear acting all posh? Okay, so this is actually a good example of when NXT does it right. They explained all of this last week. He's a seventh generation sheep shearer, but he didn't want to be a sheep shearer. He knew he was better than that. So he had broken the chain, although he is still a sheep shearer. He did like growing up.
7: He could shear sheep in under 60 seconds.
4: Yes, but he is above that, he claims. So he went into wrestling. And I guess being handsome, he's Mr. England, right? Is that what it is?
7: I mean, honestly, hold on. If he's shearing a sheep in under 60 seconds, he could make a lot of money.
4: Probably could.
7: Right, so there's a reason.
4: However, Tom, you find me a good sheep shearer and compare bank accounts with Roman Reigns, and I don't think that sheep shearer is going to win. So, he's got a good job to fall back on, is how I look at it.
7: The culling held their weekly multi-level marketing scheme meeting, and Izzy will be watching Lola as she watches Kendall versus Kalani. She told Spears to leave, and then she just told Nico this for some reason. Robert Stone signed Mason Rook. Mason Rook took the mic, said he wants more. He's not just the best super heavyweight, he's the best at any weight. Tony D came out. Cam Hendricks jumped him. Mason Rook did a wildly dangerous moonsault from the post to the floor. No one should be expected to catch that guy doing a moonsault like that.
4: Dude,
7: get onto a pile.
4: No, they didn't even try.
7: Nor should you.
4: God.
7: How are you going to catch that? He didn't go over the top. He was flying right at him. You're going to catch 400 pounds of Mason Rook
4: doing a
7: moonsault off the post? Come on.
4: They parted like the Red Sea, and that guy crashed on the ground. I was like, whoa.
7: They parted like John Cena's.
4: And all they did, you know what's funny, is like they wanted you to not see the guy going up to the post. So instead, they filmed all the guys on the floor lining up and going like this to catch him. It's like, God, amateurs.
7: Well, no, they're trainees.
4: Talking about the people who are, like, directing the show.
7: Emily Agard was on assignment with OTM.
4: This was
7: good.
4: Yeah. All their personality profiles were the best things on the show.
7: Yeah. Nima and Lucian came off very human. Nima lost his mother at a young age. Now he takes care of his younger brother, JJ, who looks up to him. This was good. This was also good. Jackson Drake was brought to the ring on the shoulders of Michael Lockwood.
4: Noam Dar.
7: Yeah, after their verbal spat last week. Dar got beat up. He made a comeback after a Mighty Mouse armbar. He did the mousetrap armbar from the German. He threw him in the air, locked on the armbar. Drake went to the floor. Dar chased after him, punched Baylor in smokes. Then, holy... Mute me. Mute me for like 30 seconds.
4: Go. Tom is frantically shouting profanities, and I don't even know who. But he's very, very mad about something. I presume it's when all the nerds showed up here, including, well, Mika's not a nerd. But, yes, you're right now?
7: What was the ref looking at?
4: That is a great question.
7: He was looking right at Micah Lockwood holding on to Noam Dar and then just throws his hands in the air. Yeah. Oh, well. Oh, well, I guess that's okay.
4: Terrible, terrible refereeing job.
7: Dark State's going after the Vanity Project. They want the tag titles. It's going to be Sugars and Lennox getting the match. Then Robert Stone, he's backstage, he goes, hey, Naraku, I got to have a meeting and talk to you about your future some other time. Then Cam Hendricks and Mason Rook are talking. They didn't want to team up. Then Tate Wilder shows up, and Stone's like, you know what? Out of all the people, I got time for you, loser. And he sits down and talks to him.
4: Cocky dumb idiot loser.
7: Yeah, well, he's going to face Keanu Carver next week, so he's going to be a loser once again. And in the main events, Kendall Gray took on Kalani Jordan. This is a good match, but marred by interference at the end. Backstage, Izzy jumped Lola. They fought out to ringside. Kalani stopped Gray on the top. Hit her moonsault. Got the win as the Lola and Izzy duo were fighting on the floor, bumping into poor Ren, who's already injured. And Kalani Jordan won the main event. What happened afterwards?
4: After the break.
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4: We only got 2 minutes, but I'm going to need at least like an hour to talk about this main event and aftermath on the Brian and Vinny show on Thursday, but go ahead.
7: Well, poor Ren was knocked down in this brawl on the outside. So, Kendall Gray was pissed, rightfully so. She shoves Lola. Izzy runs in, boots Lola from behind, holds the belt high to end the show.
4: Did you see that boot to the back of the head that Izzy gave Lola Vice? Oh, my God. What are we doing?
7: It was like
4: strong style.
7: Like that Stephanie Vicaire. Jeez. Well, she got destroyed. God. I'll tell you that much. Good to see another multi-person match is going to be at the top of the card for NXT. Can't escape it.
4: We'll see if that's what they do. Hey, listen, everybody, we got to wrap it up. Tom, you're off. You and Lance both off. I got to hold down the fort myself? I'll think of something.
7: I'm like Roman Reigns, buddy.
4: Is that right?
7: I'm going to start adding some contracts to my date. Dates to my contract.
4: Okay, anyway, I hope you have a wonderful weekend doing whatever you're doing. And, yes, I'll be back later on tonight with Dave, everybody, Wrestling Observer Radio.
7: Mount Zion.
4: 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In an hour, 2 Pacific, 5 Eastern, After Dark Radio, we will be back with a very special guest. It's going to be a lot of fun talking about hauntings. Hauntings today! So I'm excited about that. Make sure you check it out. Sports Byline, wherever you listen to this show, you can listen After Dark live at 2 Pacific, 5 Eastern. So check it out in an hour. And that's it, everybody. We'll talk to you again after a while.

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1: Keith Peters in Washington. There's been another attempt by Congress to have a say on the war in Iran.
2: Senate Republicans again blocked Democratic legislation to halt President Trump's war in Iran. But Democrats added a Republican to their side, Alaska's Lisa Murkowski. Oregon Democrat Jeff Merkley says mistakes have been made in Iran.
3: That's why the founders said a president by himself should not be able to go to war and wrote a constitution.
2: Wyoming's John Barrasso is among the Republicans backing the president.
4: The president made it very clear that the major fighting is halted and our naval blockade is working.
2: More Republicans are also growing uneasy about higher gas prices related to the war. Ed Donahue, Washington.
1: There's been a discovery of a deadly disease in the nation's largest herd of elk.
5: Chronic wasting disease has been discovered in the 11,000-strong Jackson elk herd on the National Elk Refuge in Wyoming. The disease has also been discovered in other areas of the state. CWD is always fatal and easily transmissible. Questions are being raised about the safety for traditional activities in the refuge, such as the annual Scouts Antler Collection and Auction, and about the safety of the water supply. Officials are urging safety precautions and plan to reevaluate programs, including feed ground protocols and managing the size of the herd. I'm Lisa Dwyer.
1: Researchers are warning that the U.S. is experiencing a reading recession. A new analysis of state test scores from third to eighth grade for over 5,000 school districts in 38 states found that only five states had meaningful growth in reading test scores. On Wall Street, the Dow down by 67 points. The NASDAQ rose 314. The S&P advanced 43. More at townhall.com.
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1: About 70,000 Americans died of drug overdoses last year. That's about 14% fewer than the previous year.
7: It was a third straight annual drop, making it the longest decline in decades. The data is from the Centers for Disease Control and Prevention. The 2025 total is about the same as the tally in 2019 before the COVID pandemic. Health and law enforcement officials in recent months have been sounding alarms about newer drugs that were increasingly detected in 2025. Among them is a powerful synthetic opioid that's up to 10 times stronger than fentanyl. Rich Thomason reporting.
1: The prosecution of five defendants stemming from the overdose death of Friends star Matthew Perry is coming to a close. They've all pleaded guilty for their various roles in supplying the late actor with ketamine. News and analysis at townhall.com. From Washington, I'm Keith Peters. There's a multi-million dollar settlement in a Louisiana traffic stop death.
8: Louisiana officials agree to a tentative $4.8 million settlement with the family of Ronald Green, a black driver who died during a violent 2019 roadside arrest by five white officers. Two people with knowledge of the agreement told the Associated Press the settlement would end a federal wrongful death lawsuit brought by his family, whose death drew national attention. The settlement is subject to approval by the Louisiana legislature, according to two people with direct knowledge not authorized to publicly discuss it. I'm Julie Walker.
1: French authorities have ordered over 1,700 passengers and crew on a British cruise ship to stay on board due to a gastrointestinal illness outbreak. The Ambition on a 14-night cruise from Belfast and Liverpool reached Bordeaux on Tuesday. More on these stories at townhall.com.
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10: Rick Tittle knows his sports. I hate that guy.
11: I love that guy.
10: Oh my gosh, he's so fine.
11: Rick Tittle brings home the bacon, fries it up in a pan, and then he eats it.
10: Ricky T in the hizzle for shizzle, biznatch.

0: Thank you for that, and welcome back to the show. I mentioned George S. Patton, modern pentathlon. I don't know why I'm talking like that, because he was from California. But old blood and guts. And you probably knew, he started off at VMI before he went to West Point. But when he was at West Point, they still taught cavalry. You had to know how to ride a horse. And he designed the saber, and they went with it. It was the last cavalry saber the Army ever had, because we went into a new age. But it's kind of like, you know, then when a guy is like 20 years old, and he's like, I think the sword would look better like this. But, you know, he died in a car crash in Heidelberg. Heidelberg is one of the best cities you'll ever go to. It's a great city right on the Neckar River. It's gorgeous, and the United States forces decided that they were going to need a headquarters after the war, so they didn't want to obliterate the town, and so they picked Heidelberg, the old university town. They go, let's not touch Heidelberg. Let's keep it pristine, and it is. It's amazing. But when I was 14, and big military history buff even then, and I was with my mom and dad and little brother, we were in Luxembourg, and I insisted on seeing Patton's grave at the American cemetery out there. And he said, bury me with my men, but everybody trod upon wanted to see his grave. They decided to move him, and then they had him in his own special place. But, of course, you know, when I was a kid, too, that's when the George C. Scott movie came out about him back in the day. But, so modern pentathlon, his pistol was a higher, you brought your own pistol. It could be any caliber you wanted, but he had two bullseyes. And he should have been an Olympic gold medalist, but it's pretty stallion-esque anyway that in his 20s he did represent the United States at the Olympics. That would have been the highlight for most people. It's just an afterthought for him. All right, I'm Rick Tittle. Come on back.
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4: 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Handcrafted, something premium, something pure. For this is the very essence of what our servicemen and women gave their lives to protect, and by God, we shall not allow their sacrifice to be forgotten. It's time to show the world just how great American can be. And we will not wait for tomorrow to come. We will stand here

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0: Thank you for that, and welcome back to the show. We're waiting on our guest, and when we get him, we will pick him up and throw him on the air. What do you think of that? 1-800, what do you think of that? 1-800-878-PLAY to get in. And we're going to be talking about the United States men's national team. And I always try to keep it real. Why not? I don't think the USA is going to do anything this World Cup. I think it's 50-50. They get out of the first round. There's going to be so many, I don't say watered down games, but just games of very little interest. Now, with 48 teams, it is good to have it here in America because people will go to the games who know nothing about soccer just because they feel like they're missing out, the FOMO of it, the event status of it. I mean, look at me. I'm going to the Valkyries tonight, and I've never seen a WNBA game in my life, not even on TV, but it's a huge thing in the Bay Area now, and I can get in free, and I'm taking advantage of that. And who knows? I'm always open to be wowed, and it's not up to them to wow me. They're doing fine without me. It's up to me to see if I like it. And I'm a perfect example of that tonight. I'm going to something I don't know about, I don't care about, and maybe I will. Maybe I won't. I don't know. I have a feeling I'll probably leave at halftime because that's what I do with everything I go to. It's so funny, when the Raiders moved back, I was so excited. And every Raider game I went to ever since, when it got to halftime, I'm like, can I want to go home? This is all the weed smoke and the traffic and broken bottles and syringes and such things. But anyway, there have been times where I thought, you know, we could get through the second round. Not this time. And it's not because they don't have good players. They do have some good players. But just hearing yesterday, you hear Johnny Cardozo's out of the World Cup? You hear that, Don? He's out now. He had something with his ankle. He would have started for sure. He's a real player who plays for a real team, Atletico Madrid. And they're falling like flies. But even if Johnny was playing, it... I don't think it would have been a huge deal one way or the other. But, they're not putting the fear of the Lord into anyone. And you get these FIFA rankings where they're like, oh, the USA is 11th in the world. And it just makes me laugh. They wouldn't even be 11th in Europe. All right, Rick Tittle with you coast to coast and around the world on the American Forces Radio Network. There's a very cool HBO original five-part sports documentary series which just debuted last night with episode one. It's called U.S. Against the World, 4 years with the men's national soccer team, which is directed and produced by our guest, Rand Getlin. Rand, welcome to the show. Is there a little double entendre with U.S. or us against the world there, intentionally, unintentionally?
2: I love that you picked up on that. It's super intentional. It has many, many meanings. But, you know, it's the United States against the world in the literal sense in sports. And then, of course, it's us against the world in terms of the team having to come together to try and figure out how to shut out all the outside noise and make the country proud.
0: So this isn't just something where you've hung out with them the last few months. You picked it up 4 years ago right after Qatar. Did you think this is a four-year mission, or it just kind of turned out that way?
2: Yeah, so what's so interesting is we started in May of 22, about 5 or 6 months in advance of Qatar. Mm. So we've been filming with them since prior to Qatar, and we went cameras up in May of 22 and been cameras up ever since. So, you know, it was for us always a forever franchise. It was something that we wanted to, a story we wanted to tell for as long as we were, you know, lucky enough to be roaming the planet. And the reason for that is because it only happens once every 4 years, so it's always going to be event television. You've got a group of young Americans doing everything in their power to go out and give this country something to cheer for. And it's the best of the best. It's the best we have to offer. And it's an underdog story because we've never won the World Cup. We've never even made a semis. And so for us, you know, those are exactly the kinds of stories we like to invest in, where the stakes are high and the investment levels by the characters and the space are very high. And they allow us in to kind of tell the story in a real, true, in-depth way, which these players and the United States Soccer Federation have done.
0: So were you there to document the stupid, embarrassing thing with the Reinas and the Berhalters, and you didn't play Gio, so we're going to talk about when you kicked your future wife in the shins in college, and then they had to suspend him, and they get these guys like Anthony Hudson and BJ Callahan, people I've never heard of, and then they put him back in.

0: crew, four person crew at that time. And we're the only ones that are not players or staff there. And so it's very intimate space. And you would notice if something was wildly out of whack, like if there was a player spazzing or, you know, whatever. And none of that happened. Like, we didn't even know anything was going on. There, in retrospect, you can look back and be like, oh, here are a couple things that maybe would have led us to believe something was going on. But it was so benign that, you know, it's nuts to see how it's presented in the media. But it all did spill out into the open. It was obviously like a serious thing. It impacted a lot of lives along the way. And, you know, in the show, we cover that dynamic, but very briefly. You know, in all honesty, this is a team show. It's about the team preparing for and competing in the 26th World Cup and pushing towards that. And you got to cover everything. And so in order to do that specific story justice, one, we didn't capture anything on the cameras that we're not sharing. So you'd have to go do like a lot of legwork and probably spend 25 to 30 minutes because you got to interview the families and you got to interview U.S. soccer and you got to interview these people and make sure that you tell the story as fully and comprehensively as possible. We just felt like the show probably wasn't the right place for that, but understand, you know, people's interest in it. And I think for everybody involved, they're happy to be 4 years on and pushing towards the future.
1: It, so for me personally, I know we're running out of time here, but for me personally, you know, watching every game of the 82 and 86 World Cup, and, you know, we weren't there for 40 years, so I had to root for my heritage, you know, so I rooted for Germany and Denmark. Finally getting there at 90, I worked the World Cup in 94. It seemed onward and upward, and France 98, not good, but then kind of bouncing back, the great team in South Korea, Japan. And yet, I don't know if we ever recovered from missing Russia 2018, and now it seems like everything's sour. You know, Trump, don't come Iran, you might die. Okay, you can come, maybe you can't. Ticket prices are too high. Cardozo's hurt. This guy's hurt. Pulisic can't score. We have all our players, most of them anyway, playing overseas for big teams. We got a great coach. I don't know. It seems like everybody's kind of sour right now, and I feel bad. Maybe once we start playing, it'll be better, but how do you – I don't know. Maybe you disagree with me. How do you feel about it?
0: No, I think you're right. I mean, look, I used to cover the NFL and the NBA, and so I'm very familiar with fan bases across the Twitter sphere and on social, and I used to be a reporter, so I interact with them all the time. I would say that the SMT fan base, you know, I'm hopeful they can find some more joy overall. And like the results have been rough. We get it. We want to be the best and we're not quite there yet. And so I think that like, it's unfortunate that there's not more optimism. It's unfortunate that there's not more investment in this young group of guys who are giving everything they have to make the country proud. But I'm hopeful that this show will be a piece of that. I'm hopeful that people that support the team or they're just frustrated, they watch it, they learn a little bit more, and they say, you know what, this is a team we're supporting. These are guys worth rooting for, and I'm going to double down. I'm going to be there to make sure that I'm pushing them to victory instead of tearing them down. And I think as a country, if you think about what we're trying to accomplish, right, that's where we need to go. We need to be in a place where we say, look, the results have not been good enough, but we need to be there to support them because there's no way they're going to go and do the impossible if we're all against them. We got to be there for them. And so it's a unique thing. It's a U.S. men's national team, the best of the best that we have to offer. And they definitely are, as human beings and players, a group of guys that deserve the country's support. So we're hopeful that the show plays its part in helping to swing sentiment in advance of the tournament and during the tournament, and that the team then goes out there and makes a memorable run that gives fans something to cheer for.
1: Yeah, and I think outside of, you know, people like you and me who already know this, there's so many people that this show is going to do so much, and then they're going to get invested because now they're going to think that they know these guys. So I think you're doing the Lord's work. It is a five-part original HBO series. Part one just aired last night. Tuesdays at 9, coming up for the next four. It's called U.S. Against the World. 4 years with the men's national soccer team, produced by and directed by, I guess, Rand Gatlin and his studio, Park Stories. Rand, great stuff, man. Thanks for coming on.
0: Thanks for having me.
1: All right. I'm Rick Tittle. We will come on back with some open lines on Sports Byline.

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3: Oh, there's a fight going on here between two Newcastle players. Kieran Dyer and Lee Bowyer are having a fight. Goodness me, what on earth is going on? I have never seen such a thing. Lee Bowyer and Kieran Dyer suddenly were at each other's throats.

0: Rick Tittle, you done broke my heart, but I still take you back. You hella fine.
1: Right, thank you for that, and welcome back to the show. Rick Tittle with you, coast to coast and around the world on the American Forces Radio Network. So I was going to go see the Valks, but I've just been called in to work KMBR from 2 to 6. I said yes to that. So we're looking at 7 hours on the air again. KNBR 68. Apparently Copes can't make it, so I'll be with Derek Papa. I'm just checking my tweet. All right. Coming up in the next segment. Oh, wait, I'm supposed to switch over to you right now, right, Don? I missed it. Did you remember? Were you trying to text me? Oh, you just said, screw it. Let Rick suffer.
2: I was grabbing emails and just assumed you were going to walk over. I didn't come grab you, though.
1: All right. Well, it's not your responsibility. So they're just going to have to wait? Or are we going to have to do a live transfer now?
2: I'll find out.
1: Yeah. I was getting people from KMBR were texting me. And so anyway, I'm still in here. one 800 878 play. These are the things that people listening is like don't even care about. All right. Now I'm told don't tweet anything. All right. Okay. Maybe I'm not going on KMBR. Maybe I'm not going on KMBR. Now maybe I got to switch studios. All right, I can stay till 30. They don't even go on the air till 11. They just need time to set up. So I'm just actually going to screw them and not give. All right, this is all live on the air, unfortunately. And all right, 1-800-878-PLAY. Where am I going here? I saw, you know, the NFL schedule came out, and even when the Raiders were here, it was a snoozer for me because you already knew who you were going to play. I mean, I think that's the interesting thing. What division in the other conference are you going to get? Because you're going to play your same stupid teams in your division. You're going to play the Chiefs twice, the Donkeys twice, the Chargers twice. That's what you're going to do. So there's six games. Then you're going to play a bunch of other AFC teams. And then everyone in your division will play everyone in the other division once. And it flips every 3 years or so. So then you'll be like, oh, this year we're playing the Vikings and the Bears, you know, playing the NFC North. You think, all right, well, those will be the two home games, and those will be cool. It seemed like for 6 years in a row, we had the Jets coming to Oakland. Not even the Raiders going to the Jets. But it was weird. Well, now teams are playing overseas. I remember when the Raiders were still in Oakland, they were playing a preseason game against the Packers in Winnipeg. Remember that? Why? Well, they're like, are you trying to get Canada interested in football? I think they're interested. They have their own league. So when the NFL revealed last night that the Bengals are playing the Falcons in Spain, probably nobody was happier than the aforementioned Joe Burrow. He has been in the NFL since 2000, and he has never played in an international game. And Burrow thought they were going to get one last year, and it didn't happen. So Burrow was very loud last year that he was disappointed. And as crazy as it sounds, that might have been the actual factor in why they decided to send the Bengals to Madrid. So let me break it down. In February of 2025, the NFL announced the Dolphins would be playing in Madrid. And everybody said, oh, the Dolphins are the home team. They're going to play the Bengals. And so those rumors got back to Burrow, and he has over 4 million followers on Instagram, and they go, how do you feel about playing in Madrid? And he wrote, please be true. And instead they said, actually, the Commanders are going. So when an interview interview was talking about the schedule for next season, last year, he said, maybe an international game next year. It's an unusual request because most players dread the international games. And there are a lot of people, bless their hearts, who think, why would you ever leave America? My grandmother was that way. And one time she went on a cruise and to the Caribbean. We were like, how'd you like it? And she said, traveling is for the birds. It's a very 70s thing to say, but... And she's like, why would you... Because, you know, my family, we were going to Europe and... you know, multiple times, and she's like, why would you ever go there? Well, there are a lot of NFL players that, you know, they're not like KD who hang out in Paris in the off season. I think there's way more than there used to be, but there are a lot of guys. Their idea, I'm not trying to, like, clown them, right? But their idea of a vacation is Hawaii, you know, or San Padre Island, or, you know, maybe... Acapulco or something. They don't want to go to the MCG and play in Australia. They don't want to go to the Allianz Arena in Munich. They don't even want to go to London, but probably London for them, they're like, all right, well, at least I can understand the language and read the signs. But Burrow said that was one of the reasons he volunteered to be on the Netflix quarterback show. Remember? He said, part of the reason I wanted to do the quarterback show, I wanted to help grow the game internationally, and so to not have a stage like that is a little disappointing because I feel like I've consciously worked hard to try to grow the game internationally over the last 18 months or so. So hopefully at some point in my career we can go over there. So the Bengals are one of just five teams, along with the Cowboys, Lions, Texans, and Raiders, that have yet to play an international game this decade. It's interesting for me because Mark Davis, when they were in Oakland, they did it every year, and they always give up a home game, gladly. It's Mexico twice, London twice. The second time they went to London, that's when I got to go. That was 2019. So I guess, yeah, in the decade, that was their last one. They beat the Bears, and I was right there in the Tottenham Hotspur Stadium, did my pre- and post-game show from the stadium. But, you know, look, when a star quarterback says he's disappointed by the schedule, the NFL takes notice, and they definitely did here. And someone said they talked to Mike North, who's the president of broadcast planning. Can I have that job? That sounds easy. Someone said, did you guys hear Burrow complain? He said, quote, he's been vocal about it. I remember he was pretty disappointed last year when you guys didn't go, so I think that's a real possibility for the Bengals this year. So, I mean, Burrow is also a very popular player, and he's good, and he's humble, he's funny, he's good-looking. I mean, he's a good ambassador for the league. And so he said, this guy North said, they've got one of those fan bases, thanks in large part to the quarterback, that resonates in Europe and across the planet. Well, also that helmet. I thought about that helmet is big overseas because it's a cool, not just a helmet, a cool ass helmet. All right, I got to run to the other studio. Come on back.

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0: Don't be getting your granny panties all in a bunch. 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
1: All right, thank you for that, and welcome back to the show. Rick Tittle with you, coast to coast. Got to get a little more audio there in my headset there. Thank you for that. We always love talking to Tom Clavin. He's a great author, and I'm a big history buff, so it's great having him on. He's got a really cool book from St. Martin's Press entitled Vengeance, The Last Stands of Custer, Crazy Horse, and Sitting Bull. And they were all three different types of last stands. Tom, welcome to the show. I guess the one that had the most dramatic last stand, obviously, was Colonel Custer. And I did get to go a couple of years ago. I drove from San Francisco to Little Bighorn, and I just was amazed that the tombstones was where they dropped instead of every other military graveyard where they're all in a row. It's an extraordinary place, isn't it?
2: It is. I was reminded of Gettysburg when I was there because it's hallowed ground, and the Park Service really does a very good job of maintaining it. And I love talking to park rangers, whether at Gettysburg or Valley Forge or any other places that I've been to that are national monuments. They're so filled with information, and that's certainly the case of the Little Bighorn.
1: So I remember reading the book Great Plains by Ian Fraser about the way it went down for Crazy Horse, and very unceremoniously the way things ended for him, and then thinking about Sitting Bull, you know, going on tour and everything. It's bizarre, but as always, truth is stranger than fiction, isn't it?
2: It also says something, I think, about celebrity, you know, in reference to Sitting Bull. Because when he mentioned going on tour, he was with the Buffalo Bill Wild West show, which would go around the country, and he was paid pretty handsomely, like $50 a week, which was good money back in 1888 or whatever it was. And he had to get on a horse and ride around the ring a couple of times, and people would cheer and clap for him and wanted his autograph, which he charged $5 for an autograph. He was a guy that had defeated, not just defeated the 7th Cavalry, one of the elite army units, but had killed George Custer, one of the most famous military people of his time. And yet, here he was a few years later, being welcomed as a celebrity. So I think it says something about what things haven't changed that much today.
1: No, Ted Bundy is a big star. I mean, you just, that's the way it works. All right, so the other thing, just as an aside, that I found very stark was that right near Little Bighorn and is Crow Agency, and I didn't think that the Native Americans still had to live in such squalor. I was very naive with that, coming from a metropolitan area, and it just made me think that they still have not been allowed to recover since those times.
2: Well, you know, the reservations that the Indians were placed on and forced to go into, this is like worthless land for the most part, because the government was not going to give them anything valuable. So they already were, you know, one down, so to speak, as far as trying to make a good living for themselves on these reservations with very poor, you know, geographical conditions. But it's true, to this day, the economic woes of many of the Plains tribes continue. I wouldn't recommend it necessarily, but if you ever find yourself in South Dakota, go to the Pine Ridge Indian Reservation in South Dakota, and it's in the second poorest county in the entire United States. It's terrible squalor. There's like a 40-50% unemployment rate, and it's a dry reservation. But if you cross the border into Nebraska, there's a town called White Clay, which sells alcohol, and I went there, and you find people passed out in the street.
1: Yeah, that's terrible. All right, let's getting back to the book now, and it made me think of Red Cloud, who did kind of accept, like, look, we need to go to our reservations. And of course, Sitting Bull said, no, we're not doing it, and you can push us all over the place and keep pushing us west, but we're not going to give in. What about the differences between those two great leaders?
2: Well, Red Cloud had triumphed in what was called Red Cloud's War, 1866 to 1868, which ended with the treaty signing that the Black Hills would be, you know, belong to the Sioux forever. Of course, that treaty was broken. By that time, Red Cloud had basically retired as a military leader of the Sioux, because he had visited Washington, D.C., he had visited New York City, he saw how technologically advanced the white society was, and he figured, well, you know, we got bows and arrows and stone clubs. We're not winning any more wars or any more battles. So he retired, and Sitting Bull became the new leader of the Lakota Sioux. And he put together a coalition of Sioux and Arapaho and Cheyenne, which was very unusual for Indian tribes who have always been rivals to blend together and face a common enemy. And I guess it was a matter of, you know, enemy of my enemy is a friend of mine. So that's what made Sitting Bull so successful at Little Bighorn, is he had everybody together fighting for one common purpose, and that was to save their land and get rid of the U.S. soldiers.
1: You know, you mentioned the time, the centennial, and, you know, Custer was already a celebrity, and I think there was a World's Fair in Philadelphia where we first got to see the telephone and some other things. And the news coming from almost that exact time, was it late June? It was near the 4th of July, right? And
2: It was the first couple of days of July that the news reached, I think it was in Philadelphia, where General Sheridan and Sherman were. But it was picked up by all the newspapers all across the country. And as you pointed out, it was a centennial year, 1876. And that made it extra shocking when we're celebrating how strong we are and how far we've come over 100 years. And yet the news comes that a group of Indians had wiped out the most celebrated cavalry officer of his day, his men.
1: And you think about that 7th Cavalry, and from what I understood, a lot of them weren't experienced. A lot of them were straight off the boat from Ireland, hence they sang Gary Owen, and now we got a town called Gary Owen in Montana as well. But also the fact that they were having these carbines where you had to put in the bullets individually, and the Indians had some Winchesters, they had repeaters, and that's why still to this day you can find a cartridge that was a bullet, you know, dropped as they're trying to shove these things in, and then you'd think that, and the irony that the repeaters, the Indians had more technology than the U.S. did.
2: Well, it says something about some of the values at the time that, you know, there were people who would sell guns or barter or trade guns to the Indians that would come back to haunt them. But, you know, the Indians, for the most part, yes, exactly like you said, they had some Winchesters and some of the advanced rifles. But many of them were not equipped with rifles. They were equipped with bows and arrows and stone clubs. And you think, well, how could a army regiment lose to that? Well, yes, there were inexperienced Irish and German immigrants in there. Just the sheer numbers. I mean, no one expected that Sitting Bull had 2,000 warriors at his command. That's unheard of to have an army of that force go against any army contingent. So Custer was, even when he sensed that he might be overwhelmed, he didn't have the wherewithal to say, you know, I'm going to get out of here. We've got to turn around and get out of here. I think he was realizing that if he did that, he'd make different kind of headlines.
1: What about his subordinates, like Marcus Reno? We heard that he was a drunk, and he was the one that, I mean, I looked right at that little gully where he retreated back up the hill, and then Benteen with the baggage trains, maybe stalling on purpose because he hated Custer. What about those guys?
2: Well, that's a good question, because Custer had the Custer clan, which were the officers that were very loyal to him. Some of them had served with him since the Civil War. But you also had his two most superior officers, Benteen and Reno. They detested each other. They both detested Custer. And when push came to shove at the time of the battle, Reno not just retreated and didn't attack the village like he was always to do. They just turned and ran. and in fact, the half-drunk Reno called out to his men, any of you want to save your lives, come with me. And off, he took off. And Benteen, yes, he dawdled. I do have to mention, though, I think that something that's not often portrayed in other books that have been done on the battle is that on the second day of the battle, when the remaining members of the 7th Cavalry were under siege, Benteen showed great courage. He was the one that kept the perimeter intact. He would go around exhorting his men to defend the camp, the site that they picked, even in full view of the Indians. I mean, bullets were all over him, but he never got hit. And so the other officers are one of the reasons why I wanted to write the book, because they have fascinating stories too.
1: And I want to bring up Crazy Horse too. He's a fascinating character and was a celebrity amongst his fellow indigenous people, and, you know, almost effeminate looking with the long hair. And I love the story about how when the Battle of Little Bighorn began, they they ran to him and said, "We're fighting," and he's taking his time, putting on his war paint. He's like, "Yeah, yeah, I'll be ready," because he knew that he could not be killed by a bullet, right? He was told that, so he was fearless anyway, but he had no fear of that, right?
2: Right, he totally believed it, and he was right. I mean, there are several instances in the book, especially a little bigger one, where he's dashing through the army lines, you know, the soldiers are all around him firing at him, and he went totally untouched by bullets. And when he was eventually killed, it was with the thrust of a bayonet, not a bullet.
1: Yeah, in a room, too, not even on a battlefield.
2: A jailhouse.
1: Yeah. One final question for you, and, you know, you mentioned sure. Sitting Bull the Wild West Show, and they came up with the term Rough Riders, which Teddy Roosevelt grabbed for the Spanish-American War. But, you know, going to, like, London, you know, and Broadway, and you just think about all that guy went through. Was that the sort of thing where I think he was offered to go to Canada or something? Was it a money grab because he had no other choice? Or because I think of him as kind of a sad figure in those times.
2: He was a sad figure. Yes, it was a money grab because obviously he wasn't as unemployable otherwise. But it was also, I think, he had been venerated. He had been greatly admired by members of the Sioux. And over the years, he watched his circle of friends and followers diminish, die off, or just, you know, take their loyalty elsewhere. So I think it was a chance for him one more to hear applause. I mean, to be looked up to as some kind of celebrity. So I think that plus the money, yes.
1: The book is Vengeance, The Last Stands of Custer, Crazy Horse, and Sitting Bull from St. Martin's Press from our guest, Tom Clavin. Tom Clavin books are always money. So congrats on this. I can't wait to dive in, Tom. I appreciate it. And as you can tell, I'm a fan of the topic. So congrats. And let's.
2: Thank you. I hope you enjoy it.
1: All right. Good stuff. I'm Rick Tittle. Let's take a break. We'll come back on Sports Byline.

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0: Tittle's got a black belt in keeping it real.
1: All right, thank you for that. So, yeah, after I'm doing KMBR from 2 to 6, then I'm going to Valks. And Dominic Jimenez, I bring you in because I was just looking. And by the way, I shouldn't make fun of it, but I think Sky is one of the stupidest names for a team ever. But Chicago Sky are in. And I recognize, I think, four players. Gabby Jaquez, of course, that's his sister.
2: Jaime Jaquez, yeah, yeah. Won a national championship.
1: UCLA. Skylar Diggins, she was Notre Dame, right?
2: Yes.
1: And she does modeling.
2: She's been around a while, too.
1: Right. Courtney Vandersloot, that's a name.
2: Been around a long time.
1: Very long time. Now, the other one I think I know is Ricky Jackson.
2: Rikia.
1: Rikia Jackson.
2: Yes, you do. She played with the Sparks, was traded there, and she was the one that was the victim of
1: Pierce.
2: Domestic abuse from the linebacker, yeah.
1: All right, so I'm right. Thank you. So
2: Sheila Cardoso was extremely good in college, I think, at South Carolina a few years ago, too. You might recognize her. She's Brazilian.
1: Camila Cardoso. Let me tell you, let me just ask if you know any of these other ones. And of course, you're not going to know all 12, but DeJonai Carrington?
2: DeJonai Carrington, yeah. She's a very good defender. She was with Dallas a couple years ago.
1: Wow, DeJonai. J.C. Sheldon?
2: J.C. Sheldon was a rookie with Dallas 3 years ago and has been traded like four times, I think she had like 20 and 10 in the first game.
1: This is cool. So we have a soccer segment. I feel like I already know it. We have a Custer segment. I feel like we know it. Now we got WNBA and Dominic knows it. Maddie Westbeld?
2: She's injured, but she's pretty good.
1: Natasha Cloud?
2: Excellent guard. She was one a late signer. She was one of the, you know, sometimes every now and then there's a veteran in free agency that's like, why hasn't nobody signed me? That was her.
1: Wow. If you get the next five, Azura Stevens?
2: Azura Stevens was an all-star last year for the Sparks.
1: Rachel Bannum?
2: She's a backup point guard. She's not bad.
1: Aichi Kubali?
2: That one I don't know.
1: Thank goodness. I was going to say, Elizabeth Williams?
2: She's very good. She's a backup setter.
1: Sydney Taylor?
2: That one I don't know.
1: Wow, you got 10 out of the 12 for a team you don't even root for. That is some impressive.
2: Their first-round pick last year, I don't know how to pronounce her name, but she's, I think, Latvian. She just signed with the University of Kentucky.
1: Oh, damn. You're allowed? All right, I'm Rick Tittle. Come on back.

0: for the latest news, weather, and sports. It's Real Talk 1540 WYOH, Niles, Youngstown, Warren, a service of Sagittarius Communications.
1: Keith Peters in Washington. President Trump arrived in Beijing on Wednesday for his hotly anticipated talks with Chinese President Xi Jinping beginning Thursday.
2: It comes at a time when the war in Iran has hurt his popularity at home. It's raised energy prices around the world and unstabilized markets. Trump is going to talk about Iran when he meets in a state visit with his Chinese counterpart Xi Jinping. He's already expressed some frustration with the Chinese, saying that they haven't used their strong economic ties to Iran to pressure the Iranian authorities to reopen the Strait of Hormuz, which could ease oil prices.
1: That's correspondent Will Weissert reporting from Beijing. Rising food prices are connected to rising fuel costs.
3: The Labor Department's latest report on consumer prices says the cost of groceries rose 2.9% in April compared to the same time last year. When you include eating out, food costs are 3.2% higher. Cindy Ears Elliott, CEO of Footprint Farms in Jackson, Mississippi, says she tries to keep increased costs to a minimum.
4: The increase has been in every aspect. It's from the nutrients, from the fertilizer, from the nutrients that we use. It's from the diesel fuel cost, it's the gas fuel cost. It's also about everything. I mean, down to the seeds. Our seeds are triple the cost it was last year.
3: I'm Donna Woodard.
1: A licensed drug addiction counselor who delivered the ketamine that killed Friends star Matthew Perry has been sentenced to 2 years. Eric Fleming received the sentence in a Los Angeles federal court on Wednesday. On Wall Street, a mixed day as the Dow was down by 67 points, the NASDAQ rose 314, the S&P advanced 43. More on these stories at townhall.com.
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1: A new study suggests our children in America are not learning how to read.
6: Researchers warn the U.S. is going through a reading recession, a slide that predates the COVID pandemic. A new analysis of scores from 3rd through 8th grade for 5,000 school districts in 38 states found that only 5 states had meaningful growth in reading test scores from 2022 to 25. It also finds students remain nearly a half grade level behind pre-pandemic scores in reading. Jason Walker reporting.
1: Still, some states and school districts are making progress. They're doing that largely by shifting towards phonics-based instruction and providing extra support for struggling readers. News and analysis at townhall.com. From Washington, I'm Keith Peters. Air Force officials are investigating the cause of a jet crash in Alabama. We hear more on this story from correspondent Marcela Sanchez reporting.
7: Military officials say a U.S. Air Force training jet crashed Tuesday in West Alabama with both pilots ejecting safely. The T-38 Talon II aircraft from Columbus Air Force Base in Mississippi was involved in what officials call a mishap around noon. The base is home to the 14th Flying Training Wing, which trains pilots on a variety of aircraft. The T-38 Talon is a supersonic jet trainer. Officials said they could not provide information about the condition of the pilots other than to say they safely ejected. I'm Marcela Sanchez.
1: More on these stories at townhall.com. From Washington, I'm Keith Peters.
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15: And wherever you might be across this great country of ours and around the world, I'm Ron Barr, and it's always good to have you back here on America's sports talk show, Sports Byline. It's always good to start off by checking our fan poll numbers, because we've had the fan poll since we launched Sports Byline 1988, because I wanted to know, and the rest of the announcers wanted to know, how you fans felt about some of the issues in sports. So we're asking you this week, are you interested in college football and basketball as you were before NIL and the transfer portal came into play? Overwhelmingly saying no. 64% no, 36% of you say yes. So go to the website. You'll find it right there on the homepage at sportsbyline.com. The Seattle Seahawks are for sale. Let me give you an update. Although potential buyers for the defending Super Bowl champion Seahawks are starting to emerge, the franchise hasn't generated the interest the NFL hoped for when the estate of Paul Allen put the team up for sale in February. Now, according to one of the owners, two team executives and another executive with direct knowledge of the sale of the team, the quote is, "It's soft," a team owner said, of the market for the Seahawks. "There isn't as much action as there was for Denver and Washington," another executive said. And the Dora sources said that the situation was fluid, but added that there are doubts among NFL owners and executives about whether the Seahawks sale will eclipse the $10 billion mark. They said that they believe that the team will sell for slightly above $9 billion, which would still be a record price for an NFL team. And valuations for sports teams certainly have exploded in recent years. In 2022, a group purchased the Broncos for $4.65 billion. In 2023, another group paid a little bit over $6 billion for the Commanders. So we'll keep an eye on this. We're going to be talking with Tom Steenstra. Tom is an author, outdoorsman, longtime columnist for the San Francisco Chronicle and Examiner, and he's written a fascinating book called Heaven Delayed, One Man's Survival of 16 Near-Death Encounters. And then Mike Greenberg with us. You know Greeny from ESPN. He has a book out as well. This one's a good read as well. It's called Got Your Answers, The 100 Greatest Sports Arguments Finally Settled. We're ready to go with you on Sports Byline.
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29: Tom Steenstra joins us on Sports Byline. Tom is an author, outdoorsman, longtime columnist for the San Francisco Examiner and San Francisco Chronicle. He's the consummate outdoorsman and conservationist. He has written numerous guidebooks on the outdoors, including Moon's California Camping, the best-selling and longest-running outdoor guidebook series in America. Also, Tom became America's first writer to win the Outdoor Writers Association of America President's Award for the fourth time. I think it's fair to say he's America's most traveled outdoorsman. His adventures include wilderness expeditions, hiking, camping, boating, canoeing, kayaking, flying, trekking, hunting, and exploring. He literally has been everywhere and knows everything. The book is a memoir style centered on the 16 near-death experiences, including a hatchet attack, multiple medical events where his heart stopped, wilderness close calls, and his battle with brain cancer. The book blends survival stories, spiritual reflections, and decades of outdoor adventure. Tom, first of all, the title of this book alone is a lot to

0: take in. And as you wrote this book and reflected on your life and those near-death moments, what reflection did you have on your life as a whole?
1: Well, first off, I can't believe I'm alive. A lot of people would never believe that. And in fact, today, I was the sixth person in America tested for a brand new machine they're making for brain scanning, because at Stanford Hospital, I'm their like poster child. They can't believe I'm surviving either. And I'm getting a brain MRI later today. And so far, I'm feeling great. Everything's good. During the first surgeries, my heart did stop. And I technically, my life stopped. And during that time, I had these vision dreams of being with people who had died 15 to 20 years ago that were my pals. And I didn't realize what was happening, really. At the end of the week, I told the doctor, Dr. Stephen Chang, a head neurologist, that if he could save my life, that I'd write a book about him. And he gave me the strangest look, Ron, and walked away. I looked at the nurse and said, well, what was that all about? And she goes, well, you don't realize he's already done it twice.
0: Another thing, is there anything about these death-defying events, time, location, and circumstances that were a factor in your survival, Tom?
1: That's a really good question. And when you talk to people that have been, almost everybody has had something happen to them in their life that's really dramatic. And at one talk I gave, I asked every person to stand up, and everybody that's had a close call with death, please stay standing, and the others can sit down. All the guys were still standing up. What does that tell you about us? This stuff adds up, and there's nothing like training to get yourself out of really difficult situations in the outdoors. You know, all guys, especially successful men, think they will always rise to the occasion. That's not what happens. You default to your level of training. And so it's important to get trained at everything you do to be the best possible. So no matter what you face, you'll do the right thing and stay alive.
0: Why do you think you survived? I mean, you had these 16 experiences. You've had a chance to reflect on all of them. Why do you think you're still alive?
1: Well, when I was getting my first week of brain surgeries at Stanford Hospital, one of the guys who connected with me was Dusty Baker from Texas. And I asked him the same question, and he said, he laughed and said, if Dusty also survived cancer from an operation at Stanford. And he told me, he goes, you're going to ask yourself, how come I'm still alive? How come we're still going when so many other people don't make it? And Dusty said, it's because we still have more to do. And I've never forgot that. And so every day I try to think of something that can do good for other people. So every day there's something more to do.
0: I find it very interesting, being an outdoors person and a conservationist as you are, the wild as the teacher, you say. Explain that a little bit further.
1: Well, for every single activity there is in the outdoors, and that includes baseball, basketball, and football in terms of activities, there's always a coach you never forget. There's always somebody who knows more than you. And so what I've tried to do is find somebody who knows the most about what it is that I'm interested in and use them as a mentor to learn from. And I have found that really valuable in all outdoors and sports activities.
0: Another thing about the outdoors, and correct me if you think I'm wrong about this, Tom, but there is some isolation to it. I mean, it's being out in the wilderness and everything. And I'm just wondering, you state also, nature strips away the noise. And I thought that was significant. Tell me about that.
1: Well, some people know that when I was 21, paying my way through college, I was taking every job I could get. The highest paying job I had was working at a gas station and closing it at night. One night, a guy hit me in the back of the head with a hatchet, grabbed the till, run out to the getaway car, and drive off. I almost died right there, just about bled out on the asphalt floor. And they saved my life then by stopping the bleeding, getting me to Stanford Hospital, and running me through safety. And I emerged okay. But what I learned from that,

0: discovered is in late fall and early winter, what happens is it gets really cold in the mountains, and eventually the lakes will freeze over. And so what we do is we go out before the ice is set, and the fish bite like crazy because it's like what I call the last supper for them, because the lakes are going to freeze over. This is our last chance. So you can, we have 100 fish days doing that. It's well, one trip, I had my brother-in-law and my dad and my brother, and we were taking turns in my canoe. I was running the boat, and they were taking turns who was being in front. And I used what's called an Ojibwe stroke or a J stroke, and that allows a person in the back of a canoe to paddle the canoe without having to change what side the paddle is on. You can keep the canoe going straight by putting a J in the stroke. But when you do that without having the canoe weighted properly, which it wasn't, the front was sticking out, I flipped the canoe over myself, and I was in the water offshore in this cove, freezing to death. I was incoherent, and what ended up happening, my brother thought I was going down for the count based on his experience and training, and he took his clothes off, walked in, and swam out to me in this ice-cold water, grabbed the front of the canoe, and I thought I was fine, but I wasn't. Well, what ended up happening is he basically drew his force of action, thrust his legs to paddle us back into shore and save my life.
1: That's amazing.
0: The other one was with my best friend, Jeffrey Patty, where I'd been hired to do a month-long Bigfoot expedition trying to find Bigfoot. We took it seriously, and Jeff was an incredible science expert, great photographer, big guy, 6'5", 220, really strong, and he could go anywhere I could. And we went into an off-trail wilderness called the Blue Creek Drainage in the Klamath National Forest. Nobody goes in there. And it rained for more than 30 hours straight, and we were on the wrong side of this river creek, Blue Creek. So to get across, he went first and made it barely. And he said, "Come on, Tom, you can make it." And I, right near the end, I had a big stick as a tripod keep me steady as I worked my way over very slowly. And I got near the end, and my tripod stick hit a bare boulder, and it slipped, and I went right in. And the surface of the stream was only like a foot above me, but it was flowing too fast for me to stop and get a breath of water. And I was thinking, this could be it. And I looked up, thinking I had about 5-10 seconds to go. I saw this big hand show up, and I grabbed it. And it was my friend Jeff, and he pulled me up, and the weight of my strength going down the river, the weight of my body and movement, pulled him in with me. And we ended up, but it was shallow enough where we could crawl out, and we both survived.
1: Tom, hold on just a second. We're talking with Tom Steenstra, and we're talking about his outstanding book called Heaven Delayed, One Man's Survival of 16 Near-Death Encounters, as we continue on Sports Box.
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4: Tom Steenstra is with us on Sports Byline USA. I recommend this book highly. It's called Heaven Delayed, One Man's Survival of 16 Near-Death Encounters. You know, when people think about people having near-death encounters, people who are outdoors people, they think about running into a grizzly bear. Now, along your long career, tell me about some of the challenges that you had and you thought maybe you were in trouble with when it came to animals in the outdoor.
5: Yeah, well, yep, a lot of people are really scared of bears. I've seen about 500 bears, and I really haven't been scared of them at all because they eat more than me. They'll eat just about anything they can catch. You know, they'll eat ants and honey and grass. Compared to like a wolf, coyotes, bobcat, mountain lions, which only eat meat, a bear is far less dangerous. And I've seen a lot of them. I've had a lot of trips to Alaska. And I had this one vision of fishing this remote river in Katmai National Park in Alaska, the Moraine Creek, it's called. It's actually a small river. And I had caught an 8-pound rainbow trout on my fly rod and let it go. And the fantasy was pretty much complete, except I always wished a bear had been looking down at me. I looked up. There was about a 1,000-pounder looking straight down at me. And he didn't look happy. And before I knew it, he came straight down the side of this bluff and splashed in the water like a Volkswagen being dropped from a helicopter. And I started moving away. And I was basically about, I don't know, 30 feet away from him, 40 feet in there. And he kept coming at me, but he was swimming across the river towards me. By then, when he got to where I was the same distance away from him, and I just kept moving away. And then it hit me. It wasn't me that he was mad about. It was about that I was fishing in his personal fishing spot in the middle of nowhere in Alaska. And I just kept going. But boy, my heart just about came out of my throat that night. And later, upriver, I ran into a friend of mine named Mike Wolverton, and he told me that a big bear, about a 1,200-pounder, had come out of the bush and looked at him, then went back in the bushes. And he asked me to take a picture of him because it was like the prettiest place that he could ever imagine. a one-of-a-kind experience, a moment in time that he wanted to capture. So he set up his camera for me, and I was looking at him through the camera, and he got this horror-stricken look on his face. And he started running up the stream with his waders on, flopping all over the place. It was an old joke. You can't outrun a bear, but you can outrun your friend. So all I could think of was that old Alaskan guide story. So I went trying to outrun him so the bear would get him and not me. And we ran up this river together. He was just ahead of me. And about, a couple seconds up, maybe he had run 50, 60 feet. He turned around, grinned, put his palms out, and went, "Gotcha." Turned out there was no bear there at all. It was just a practical joke. The best joke I ever had played on me.
4: Yeah, you also had a mad cow incident, did you not? One of the 16 events?
5: Yeah, and the way that whole thing started is I love to fly airplanes, and I had my own. I customized it to go fast from Northern California, from Vancouver, Canada, to Jackson Hole, Wyoming, the Van Nuys in the northern L.A. basin. I could reach anywhere inside of 4 hours. And did. I would fly all over the place. And on one trip, I looked down. I saw a spot called Black Rock, and I'd heard about it. And Mill Creek goes right alongside it. This is located in eastern Tehama County, up towards Lassen Volcanic National Park. And I'd heard about the volcanic structures in that area, the land of Ishi, the last wild Indian, as we call it, in California, who lived there. And I heard it was a great place. They maybe get a wild pig, a big deer, eat a bear, maybe find some Native American finds, you know, a pestle, a bull. You never know. And so I drove back there and started and had my old black powder gun that I built myself, a 50 caliber Hawkman, kind of Davy Crockett style, and hiked up roughly the south side of Mill Creek, no trail in that area. The trail is on the other side of the creek. And worked my way up, and I didn't see any wild pigs. I didn't see any bears. I didn't see any deer, nothing. And I saw some movement. I stopped and looked up, and about, 100 yards ahead of me, there's this big old cow sitting there. And I'd heard about wild cows, but I had never seen one. A friend of mine named Bill Ford saw one at Paynes Creek, about 10 miles from here. And so it made sense to me. Anyway, it disappeared. I actually tried shooting a black powder round about 30 feet in front of it. It kicked up a big flow of dust, and tried to scare it off, but he just stood there, and then he disappeared. So I called him BDNS, Big Dumb and Stupid, and I forgot all about him. I started looking for Indian artifacts, and I have found them in the past in this area. I was having a good time, and I looked, there was a big boulder up ahead, a volcanic boulder, and looked around, and right in front of me, 30 feet away in front of me, straight on, was BDNS, looking right at me. And before I could do anything, this big wild cow charged straight at me. It didn't have horns like one of those big Texas longhorns. They're about half that size. And he was coming for me. And at about 10 feet, straight on, I jumped off to the right behind a rock, landed on my shoulder, and rolled a little. And that's how he just kept coming and went right by. And that was scarier than any bear I've ever seen, I'll tell you that.
4: We only have a couple of minutes left. And so when you think about this book that you have written, the message in here, and all you've been through from a human standpoint, what do you want people to take away from the book, Tom?
5: Well, everybody wants to go to heaven, right? But none of us are willing to sign up for the trip. And people wonder, what happens when you die? Well, that's happened to me 3 times, and I've been visited by my friends. And so I found out what happens when you die, is that happened to me. And I found out it's not a bad place for me. And I found out it's not a bad place. My friends, none of them were religious, really. They're spiritually strong, though, and that's me. And so there's something good ahead. And there is some magic still in the world. People getting lost in driving in traffic, watching their teams not win the pennant or not win their division. Your friendship with friends, dealing with your daily and weekly, monthly budgets. There's a million problems. Life is very hard. But when you see what's ahead, it's something very hard. But when you see what's ahead, it's something to look forward to. It's not hard. It's joyful and friendly. And what you learn is love is all that matters in the end.
4: Yeah, does it remove the fear of dying, you think, from what your experience has been?
5: Kind of. Yeah, I mean, kind of. Yeah, I mean, if theoretically it does. But when it comes right down to the moment, I mean, I was with my mom. She passed away at age 99, and we'd had this talk. And she turned to me, and she said, you know, I'm not ready to go. You know, and that kind of joined the club. None of us is ready to go. But when it happens, which is going to happen to every single person, it's a good place ahead if you lived a good life.
4: We only have about 40 seconds. Are you happy with the way this book came out, Tom?
5: I am. I'm proud that I chose a publisher who cared enough about it, who wants it to work. Some of the bigger publishers that I've been with, I'm with right now, they don't necessarily count on every book to be successful. They often count on one book out of 20 to be a great hit, and that pays for the rest of the package. And I didn't want that. And so I feel really good about how this is coming out.
4: Well, thank you very much for sharing the story with you. It is a fascinating read. It's called Heaven Delayed, One Man's Survival of 16 Near-Death Encounters. And again, Tom Steenstra, well-known outdoorsman. Thank you for joining us, Tom.
5: Thank you very much, and we'll see you out there.
4: We continue across the country and around the world. We've got you on Sports.
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5: Mike Greenberg joins us on Sports Byline. Mike is the host of Get Up, NBA Countdown, and Better Days. Also, he previously co-hosted the Mike and Mike Show with Mike Golic, for which the duo has been inducted into the National Radio Hall of Fame and also the National Association of Broadcasters Hall of Fame. And he and a co-author, they've written another book that I hope all fans will check out. This is a great read. It's called Got Your Answers, The 100 Greatest Sports Arguments Settled. And Greeny and Hembo dive into the greatest arguments in every arena. What are the top 10 dynasties in major sports history? What are the top 10 most coveted trophies in sports? And who are the top 10 undrafted NFL players in the common draft era? First of all, Mike, what criteria did you and Paul use to settle these sports arguments?
6: So primarily we use data. So Paul Hembikidis, who we all call Hembo, he is, in my opinion, as good with research and analytics as any person I know in the industry is at literally anything. He has been doing research for me going back to my days on Mike and Mike, so we've been together for more than 10 years. And we settle these debates, as you just described. The idea here is we try to identify the top 100 things that sports fans like to argue about, like to debate, and we settled them once and for all, using data, using information that is practically irrefutable. You know, some things are people's opinion and other things are facts, and we use facts to settle all of these. So while some of the debates that we dive into are meant to be fun, and in those you can only use your opinion, like what are the greatest sports movies ever made and things like that, but when it comes to greatest players, most accomplished athletes, most accomplished coaches and things like that, we use data that is, in my opinion, Ron, it's not even an opinion, that is in its own way completely irrefutable.
5: So data is the determining factor. I mean, other things like, again, their upbringing. I found that athletes who have parents who are an outstanding athlete, they tend to be very good as athletes as well. But you use strictly data to determine these.
6: Well, so what you're saying is 100% true. But what I'm saying is, we're looking at the other end of their career, not how they got to be there, but what they actually accomplished, how great their careers actually were. Look, I mean, sports history is filled with all kinds of people whose destiny might have been to be all-time greats, but unfortunately, because of circumstances, because of injury or any number of other circumstances, never got a chance to fulfill that potential. So we look at the totality of people's careers, be they players, coaches, executives, in some cases teams and franchises, and we judge very just solely based upon what they actually accomplished. And that's where the data piece of it comes in. And so Hembo provides the data, I do the writing, and away we go.
5: That's fair. I've got one for you. If there was just one Major League Baseball MVP this season, who would it be, Shohei Ohtani or Aaron Judge?
6: It's a great question, and I think it would be Ohtani. Despite the greatness of Judge's season, and someone was actually making the case to me the other day that they really shouldn't separate the league's MVPs anymore because the leagues aren't separate anymore. It used to be that being the MVP of one league or the other was just what you accomplished in one league was entirely separate from what players in the other league accomplished because, of course, as everyone listening to this conversation probably knows, the leagues didn't play each other aside from the World Series and the All-Star game. Now that interleague play is such a significant part of every team's schedule, the idea of having separate MVPs is probably a dated one. That said, the answer to your question is Ohtani. The teams have had comparably great seasons. The Dodgers a little better at this point than the Yankees. Ranmel Judge has been brilliant. What Ohtani has done, and I don't know where you put this into the value proposition, but what Ohtani has done has been completely unprecedented. He has done things that quite literally no player in the history of the sport has done by inventing the 50-50 club. So I think by a narrow margin, I would vote for Ohtani.
5: What's one of the most unusual and also one of the funniest arguments you settled in this book?
6: Well, so one of the things that we did that I really enjoy is we combined sports. So whereas you have probably heard people debate who is the greatest ever number one overall pick in baseball history or in football history, in basketball history, or in hockey history, we actually combined the four. So we have the top 10 list of the 10 greatest players to be selected number one overall in all of those sports. And so we are comparing LeBron James and Lou Alcindor to Wayne Gretzky and Alex Rodriguez and Peyton Manning and John Elway and others. And that required a totally different kind of research because we had to quantify one player's contribution to one player's accomplishments in one sport relative to the accomplishments of other players in other sports. That was actually Hembo's idea that we do that, and it was a great idea. So that one was great, and we have quite a few different sports, or quite a few different categories, excuse me, that that combined the sports. So I really liked that. That was one of my favorite things that we did. I think it was fairly innovative. Then the fun ones, like I say, I think there's nothing people love more than to debate their favorite sports movies. And I actually decided that we could not do it in one category. We had to separate sports drama from sports comedies because there was really no realistic way to compare Caddyshack to Remember the Titans. So those are two separate categories. Greatest sports movies, drama. Greatest sports movies, comedy. And there are other fun ones like that. There's one list that I really enjoyed that we went over on the radio today, which was what are the funniest nicknames of players, baseball players from the 1900s. So the top 15 most hilarious baseball names from the 19th century. Number one is Icebox Chamberlain. Other names on this list include Phenomenal Smith, that was his given name, Buttercup Dickerson, Foghorn Bradley, Jack Glasscock, and Sox Seabold. These are all real names, and they constitute, in our view, the 15 most hilarious baseball names from the 19th century.
5: What's happened that we don't have those nicknames today, not only in baseball but other sports? I mean, is it just the time?
6: I guess. I mean, well, people are just not named that way anymore. I mean, number nine on our list is Foghorn Bradley. There was actually a player named Foghorn. And one of the things that I don't know if I mentioned it or not, but for anyone who watches our television show Get Up in the Morning or listens to our radio show Greeny, Hembo also provides the Sneaky Hembo trivia question every day on both shows, and he has a trivia question attached to every one of these categories. We have 100 trivia questions. I love sports trivia. So attached to that one, I'll give you an example. There is only one player in Major League Baseball history who collected 3,000 hits before the year 1900. You have any idea who it would be, Ron?
5: No.
6: I love guessing at these. There's only one baseball player, and it was Cap Anson, who recorded his 3,000th hit on July 16th of 1897. So we have that attached to each one of these categories. So I promise anyone who reads this book will be able to win a minimum of 100 ballroom bets anytime they walk into a sports bar and can stump the entire room with those kinds of questions.
5: Mike, in researching and writing this book, is there anything you found out about these debates and arguments that surprised even you?
6: Absolutely. There were things that surprised me, not so much about the debates, but about the accomplishments of the athletes and about the things that they were able to do. My first love is sports history. I grew up reading, I loved reading books about sports history, about players, about teams, about leagues, and all of that. And our first book, the first book Hembo and I did, was really a sports history book. And so diving into the research of all of that, I thought, was the most enjoyable thing I had ever done. In these, it is really the research that I find to be the most enjoyable. So, for example, I'm opening to a given page here. Who are the 10 individual? Who are the top 10 individual American summer Olympians? And this one is probably one where you don't need any help guessing. But number one is Michael Phelps. But the degree to which Michael Phelps lapped the entire rest of the world, and certainly any other summer Olympian, astonished me. The number of medals. He had 28 Olympic medals, which is by three times as many as anyone else had ever won. That's right off the top of my head, just an example of the sort of thing that we found in doing this research that I just absolutely love.
5: We're talking with Mike Greenberg. I want to urge everyone to check out this book. It's an excellent read. It's called Got Your Answers, The 100 Greatest Sports Arguments Settled. And Mike has been, you know, done other books like this before, but this one is something a little bit different. What makes for a great sports argument or debate, in your opinion?
6: Passion. I mean, first and foremost, it is passion. I have built my entire career and with endless appreciation upon the passion and emotion of American sports fans. People just care about this stuff so much. And I guess if you ask me where I get that from, I would say I got it from my father. My father grew up in the Bronx, New York, in the 1940s, and he dedicated his first book, my father was a writer, he dedicated his first book to Joe DiMaggio, even though the book had nothing whatsoever to do with sports. And if you had ever told my father while he was living that there had ever been a greater player in the history of any sport than Joe DiMaggio, he would have fought you to the death. And I could sit here with all of my data and all of my information and say that Willie Mays was a greater center fielder than Joe DiMaggio was, and here's why, and here's all the data, and here's all the analytics. And my father would very simply have said, you didn't see him play. And if you had seen him, you would know. And it is that passion that inspired me to fall in love with this stuff, and it is that passion that I hope we imbue into these debates and these conversations that the book will hopefully create.
5: I thought it's interesting. In the book, one of the questions you settled, is there any baseball swing prettier than Ken Griffey Jr.'s? Now, I saw his swing a number of times, but I got to tell you, when I take a look at Ohtani's swing and Aaron Judge's swing, I don't know that I've ever seen anything more smooth or under control. It's just amazing. Would you still say that after having seen those two players?
6: I mean, they've got to be right up there. So the top 10, I'm opening to the chapter right now, who has baseball's top 10 prettiest swings? And we did give it to Junior at number one. So here's a small note that is unfortunate. When you hand a book in like this, you have to do so about a year in advance. So I'm not suggesting we didn't already know Ohtani and his brilliance a year ago, but I think seeing what he has done this year has really elevated him. I still think Griffey, just pure picture perfect, put it on a postcard, use it as teaching video. I remember I would still put Junior as the number one prettiest swing. In fact, Ron, one of my favorite memories of my years covering sports, I covered sports in the field for 7 years before I got to ESPN. And one of my absolute favorite events I ever covered, it was a home run derby, I believe it was in Pittsburgh in 94, the year that Ken Griffey Jr. and Frank Thomas went head-to-head, mano-a-mano, blast-for-blast, and Jr. wound up just outlasting the Big Hurt at the very finish. But you had Jr. swinging from the left side, you had Frank Thomas swinging from the right side. I can still close my eyes and picture Ken Griffey Jr. swinging his bat in that home run derby, where he was just swinging with just from his heels, reckless abandon. It remained just a beautifully controlled, balanced swing. It almost looked more like a golfer's swing than a baseball swing. So there have been a lot of great ones, and yes, Ohtani belongs in the conversation, but I still would put Junior at number one.
5: We've got only a minute left. What do you want listeners and also readers to take away from this book?
6: Well, again, I want them to be able to engage in these kinds of arguments. I'm so grateful for the opportunity over the last 28 years now at ESPN, and as a talk show host in general, going back to my local radio days for now more than 30 years. I have made it my life's work to try and create this sort of conversation among sports fans. And I hope that they will find that and find the ability to make those, to have those conversations and make them interesting and make them fun and debate them and win those debates. Because as I said before, there's nothing in the world better than investing everything into something that means absolutely nothing. There's nothing more fun than investing all of your time, energy, and effort into trying to win a debate over who had a prettier swing, Shohei Ohtani or Ken Griffey Jr. And I hope that that's what this book will do.
5: Got your answers. The 100 Greatest Sports Arguments Settled. Mike Greenberg, along with his co-author, doing this book, and it's just an outstanding book. And by the way, you are so deserving of being inducted into the National Radio Hall of Fame. You're welcome here anytime, Mike. You know that. So come back and join me again.
6: I most certainly will. Thanks for having me, Ron. Pleasure to catch up.
5: Okay, Mike Greenberg again, and he is the host of Get Up, NBA Countdown, and Better Days. And, of course, he has got another book out about the greatest, I guess you might say, arguments in sports. We've got you on Sports Byline.
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0: that's going to wrap up this hour of Sports Byline. Interesting time with Mike Greenberg. Mike, of course, is the host of Get Up, NBA Countdown, and Better Days. He previously co-hosted Mike and Mike Show with Mike Golic, for which the duo has been inducted into the National Radio Hall of Fame. But he has a book out. I recommend you check it out. Got Your Answers, The 100 Greatest Sports Arguments Settled. And Tom Steenstra started off things. He has also written a book. This one is really an insightful, fascinating book. He's an author, outdoorsman, longtime columnist for the San Francisco Examiner and the Chronicle. And his latest book is called Heaven Delayed, One Man's Survival of 16 Near-Death Encounters. The title in itself should tell you how intriguing this is. But stick around. I'm coming right back with more of you in Sports Byline.
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1: Jason Blocker. President Trump kicking off a busy portion of his three-day visit to China, meeting with President Xi Jinping at the Great Hall of the People early Thursday, a formal bilateral discussion and later a state banquet. Friday, they will have a working lunch before Mr. Trump leaves Beijing and returns home. In the meantime, the American Chamber of Commerce says there may not be any breakthroughs in these talks.
2: The key thing is that there's no expectations of a grand bargain, no expectations of any kind of breakthrough with, you know, all of the challenges that we have in the trade relationship with China. But what we can expect is that with the two leaders meeting, you know, that does give business a sense of confidence. It gives business a sense of optimism that we have an ongoing dialogue and that we're the two leaders meeting.
1: That is spokesman James Zimmerman. The Senate confirming Kevin Warsh as the Federal Reserve Chairman. More on the story from correspondent Lisa Dwyer.
3: The ayes are 54, the nays are 45. The nomination is confirmed.
4: The vote to confirm Warsh brings new leadership to the world's most powerful central bank. Warsh's nomination faced uncertainty after Republican Senator Tom Tillis of North Carolina threatened to block it while the Justice Department investigated Fed Chair Jerome Powell. The Powell probe was dropped in April, allowing the Warsh confirmation to move forward. He'll take over as the Fed confronts stubborn inflation, deep division over interest rates, and renewed scrutiny from President Donald Trump over its independence.
1: The Senate rejecting another attempt by Democrats to limit the president's ability to use military force against Iran. More on these stories, townhall.com.
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1: Investigation into a jet crash.
7: Military officials say a U.S. Air Force training jet crashed Tuesday in West Alabama with both pilots ejecting safely. The T-38 Talon II aircraft from Columbus Air Force Base in Mississippi was involved in what officials call a mishap around noon. The base is home to the 14th Flying Training Wing, which trains pilots on a variety of aircraft. The T-38 Talon is a supersonic jet trainer. Officials said they could not provide information about the condition of the pilots other than to say they safely ejected. I'm Marcela Sanchez.
1: 11 people surviving a plane crash 50 miles off the coast of Florida. They were on a life raft for hours, then rescued by the Coast Guard. A spokeswoman says it's a miracle they all survived. Breaking news and analysis, townhall.com. Overdose deaths have fallen again.
8: About 70,000 Americans died of drug overdoses last year, according to the CDC. However, that's about 14% fewer than in 2024. It was the third straight annual drop, making it the longest decline in decades. But in recent months, health and law enforcement officials have been sounding alarms about newer drugs they worry will ratchet up deaths. Among them, cyclophene, a potent synthetic opioid that's up to 10 times stronger than fentanyl. I'm Julie Walker.
1: Well, a licensed drug addiction counselor who delivered the ketamine that killed Friends star Matthew Perry has been sentenced now to 2 years in prison. Eric Fleming had pled guilty to the distribution of ketamine, resulting in death in that TV star. More on these stories, townhall.com.
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13: 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Dan Jenkins is one of the most respected writers we've ever had in this country, and he has a new book out. He's the author of the book Slim and None. Now, this book is the sequel to the national bestseller, The Money Whip, Steer, Job 3, Jack, Give Up Artist. Very funny, funny book. He does a lot of writing about golf because he has a passion for golf, but anybody that has read sports for any period of time certainly knows the name Dan Jenkins. He's the author of many other novels, including Dead Solid Perfect and Semi-Tough, which is kind of a Bible when it comes to sports books. And he also writes for Golf Digest. So we're going to find out about his latest effort. It's called Slim and None. And then right after that, a very inspirational story. Everybody thinks about pro athletes, and particularly pro football players, that these are big, tough warriors. Well, Kurt Marsh certainly was one of them, an All-American out of the University of Washington, played for the Raiders, but his career was cut short to a severe ankle injury, which eventually led to the amputation of his right foot and his ankle. He had some 12 operations to repair his leg, but the bones in his leg were so badly damaged that the surgeries were unsuccessful, and he eventually lost a portion of that leg. He has certainly gone on with his life. He was a Raiders first-round pick, and he won a gold medal for powerlifting in the wheelchair and amputee national championships. A very inspirational story, and I think it'll put a very human face on professional sports. So we're ready to crank it up. Good to have you with us. Dan Jenkins coming your way next on America's Sports Talk Show.
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1: Always nice to have Dan Jenkins with us, fine author, and he has a brand new book out called Slim and None, and this book is the sequel to the national bestseller, The Money Whip Steer, Job 3, Jack Give Up Artist, and of course he's the author of 9 previous novels, including a couple of great ones that I enjoyed reading, Dead Solid Perfect and Semi-Tough. He's also written 7 nonfiction books, but his greatest accomplishment in my mind is the fact that he is the father of Sally Jenkins, one of the finest sports writers in the country. How did you do that one so good, Dan?
26: I don't know. I think Stanford had more to do with it than I did, but I'm awfully proud of her. In fact, I'm extremely proud of her because she's going to support me in my declining years, which have arrived, by the way.
1: Does she know that?
26: She knows it. Oh, yeah. She's up front, and she says, don't worry about it. I'll take care of you and my brothers.
1: Oh, that is good. That's the type.
26: Makes her type faster. You know, she's awfully good at it.
1: That's the type of daughter everybody wants to have.
26: Absolutely.
1: You know, I had Joe Montana in here the other day, and we were talking about following in the footsteps of a famous parent, and he has some sons that are playing football now. And I'm just wondering, for Sally, was there any concern on your part or her part about what it would be like to following in the sports writing footsteps of a famous father?
26: I don't think she had any doubts at all. She was awfully well educated and well read, and she had that knack, and she just kind of did it on her own. I never guided her one way or the other. I looked up one day, and there she was working for a daily newspaper. So, you know, she was off and running on her own.
1: Dan, I'm sure you probably had the opportunity to maybe get a sense of what she was going to be like as a writer when she was a child, or at least young and maybe starting to do some of this. What were some of the attributes that she had when she was young that indicated maybe to you that she'd be pretty good?
26: Well, she's always had a tremendous sense of humor and a tremendous thirst or hunger to read. I mean, she was reading, you know, like when she was 7 or 8 years old, she was reading all the Nancy Drews and stuff. The next thing I knew, she was reading Dostoevsky or somebody. So she, you know, she didn't shy away from big words, and she developed a wonderful vocabulary. And like I said, she had a sense of humor. Plus, she had 2 brothers, and they played all the games growing up. They played all the sports, and she loved watching college football and stuff like that. And she likes the challenge of deadlines. So, you know, she's He's kicking a bunch of tail at the Washington Post.
0: And aside from that, occasionally you can read her in the USA Today, right?
26: No, she's not in there very much, but I'll tell you where you can read her if you pick up any Lance Armstrong books or anything like that. She's had her share of bestsellers, which we're also proud of, and happy to count the money.
0: Now, I know that the Washington Post, which was where I started my career back a long time ago when Ben Bradley gave me an opportunity, not as a writer, I might point out, but gave me an opportunity to get in the sports department there, and Bob Addy was there, and Shirley Povich was there. It was really a great time. And was that kind of a magical time for sports writing back there in your mind, Dan?
26: Well, I think it was, because I've always been a big fan of Shirley, who was a friend of mine, and all the Red Smiths and John Lardners of the world. We've all learned from all those guys, and we've stolen from them and everything else. And Sally had the good sense to read all the good ones too. And like I say, you learn from that.
0: When you take a look at the writers of that era and the way they covered sports, how is it different than, say, today's sports writer? Is it more entertainment-oriented today than reporting on the event and maybe giving some type of an evaluation and breakdown that's not entertainment-oriented?
26: Well, I don't know. You know what? People talk about the new journalism. I never have believed there's such a thing. There's always been good journalism, and it goes back a long, long time. Nobody is going to top John Lardner or Damon Runyon or people like that for the stuff they wrote. A lot of Hunter Thompsons are going to come and go and try to pretend that they're part of the new journalism, which is putting yourself into the story. But to me, the best trick is to keep yourself out of the story. Red Smith, for example, never used the word I in his life. And John Lardner used it only rarely. And they're my heroes, and they wrote with humor. They didn't draw blood. They just made you laugh, and even the people that they criticized remained friends with them. And I think that's a great trick. And I think Sally's doing the same thing. I tried to do it, but I made people bleed every now and then. maybe they deserved it. I don't know.
0: An observation I've had, and correct me if you think I'm wrong about this, but they were great observers of what was happening, both as people, athletes, and also the games themselves.
26: Well, you know what? The thing about it is, humor comes from truth and accuracy. The best humor does. Anybody can pick up a joke book and write jokes, but to have the humor grounded in fact and grounded in accuracy is the best kind. And, that's what a Ring Lardner or John Lardner, or a Red Smith could do. When John Lardner would write a line like, Willie Mays hit a home run and renewed Leo DeRocher's license to think for two more weeks. It's a great line, and it's grounded in fact. So, I think that if there's anything missing in some of today's sports writers, it's they'll sell out anything for a joke or a line or a scandal, really.
0: Did Sally have to fight the shadow of Dan Jenkins in any way? Because you're so well-respected and you've done so much good work. I'm just wondering whether she had to break out and find her own kind of niche.
26: She doesn't sound anything like, she's got her own voice, and she always has had it. She doesn't try to imitate anybody. She goes after the truth and then spits it out the best way she knows how and as quickly as possible. I'm very proud of the fact that she doesn't seem to. I can read a column without her, without knowing who wrote it, and I can tell whether it's her or not, which I think is quite a compliment.
0: Dan, overall, when you take a look at covering sports,
26: she doesn't try to strive to be funny. Let me put it
0: no,
26: that way.
0: No. Well, if you look at covering sports today, how much more difficult is it today? And if so, why is it more difficult for the reporter in relationship to the game and the athlete being covered?
26: Well, the reason it's more difficult today, I think, is because it's harder to get close to the athletes. I'm from the era where you hung out with coaches, you hung out with players, you drank together, you ate together, you told lies together, you protected your sources, you weren't looking for scandal.

0: because they don't trust the media, and they probably have a perfect right not to trust the media because they've been burned so many times by guys who don't care about relationships. And so it's totally different now. I'm glad I was around when I could be friends with Jack Nicholson and Arnold Palmer, and they didn't have to worry about what I would write, when I could be a close friend of a Darryl Royal and a Bear Bryant and a John McKay and a Joe Paterno, and they wouldn't have to worry about what I was going to write because they knew I was intelligent enough to protect my sources. I don't think there's much of that around today.
1: And I think there's another aspect about it, too. When there is respect between athlete and writer or broadcaster, then if you happen to say something that might be on the critical side, they will stop to think about it, and they will respect that criticism because they understand the person that wrote it or said it. Am I correct about that?
0: You're absolutely correct. I made an enemy one time of Curtis Strange because I picked on him for not going to the British Open when he was exempt and should have gone. I picked on him for some of his club selections in a Masters when he blew the Masters, and he got mad at me. But then about a year later, he came up to me and he said, "I got to tell you, everything you ever said about me was true." Maybe he learned something, but you know what? That's the way it is. My best friends when I was covering pro football were people like Don Meredith and Sonny Jurgensen, and you know Billy Kilmer and Jake Scott and Alex Hawkins and those guys who I hung out with, that I closed bars with, and that I protected in anything I wrote because you know if I'd written everything I knew about every coach and every athlete I've ever known, I wouldn't have won a Pulitzer. I'd have just caused a bunch of divorces.
1: We only have a minute before we have to break here, Dan. But talking about writing or broadcasting about something about an athlete that happens away from the game itself, why has that become so important to the fans and generally speaking to the media?
0: I'm not sure it's become important to the fans. You know, one thing about all fans have in common, they want to win. And actually, they want to win at any cost. And I understand that feeling because I'm a college football junkie and I want my teams to win. And it's like one of my favorite bumper stickers is I'd rather be on probation than lose to Baylor. So, you know, those are my feelings. Take them and do what you will.
1: Do you feel it's hard to criticize an athlete sometimes for the writer?
0: No, it's always come very easy for me.
1: How about generally speaking today, though, Dan?
0: Generally speaking, maybe so. I think that writers are probably hammered on an awful lot by their editors and by their sports
1: right. Editors,
0: and there's a political correctness out there that didn't exist when I was on top of my game. It's sort of put you in a bind. I mean, you can't say anything anymore really without offending somebody. Everybody's a victim. You have to be careful. The editors are very careful. They're over careful.
1: Dan Jenkins has joined us. He has a new book out called Slim and None. We will talk about that as we continue with more of you. And Sports Byline.
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3: Dan Jenkins is with us, the well-known author, and his new book is called Slim and None. This is a sequel to the national bestseller, The Money Whip Steer, Job 3, Jack Give Up Artist. Why don't you take people back and tell them about the previous book, since this is a sequel to that one, Dan?
4: Well, I mean, this has a lot better title.
3: It's a lot easier to say and it's shorter.
4: The original title of that other book was The Give Up Artist, and the publisher wanted me to do something stupid and tricky and thought it might create some attention. All it did was confuse people. I gave everybody the whole plot in the title. So, but now this is, you know, Slim and None means you got two chances, and it's another romantic comedy. It picks up the hero, Bobby Joe, when he's a few years older, and he's 44 now, and he's never won a major, and so he's taking what he thinks is his last shot at the four majors, and he's leaving behind three wives, and he's falling in love again with another shapely, adorable, and... I'm not going to give away a plot, but he does. And you know what? The thing about it is, I call it a romantic comedy. All my novels have been romantic comedies to me.
3: Right.
4: And the nice thing about writing about the Augusta National or the U.S. Open, which is in the novel, is played at Pinehurst, which is in that total accident that it came out the same year that the Open will be played in Pinehurst. And the British Open is at... Carnoustie, and the PGA is at Oakland Hills in Detroit. Well, the nice thing about all those places is being able to tell the reader something about them they may not know, kind of behind-the-scenes stuff about the four majors and those particular golf courses in those cities where I've been 1,000 times, and I kind of weave it into the plot. So that part is kind of fun. I get to call on some of my journalism, and everything else is just... a lot of witty dialogue.
3: Dan, how hard is it to write a book that is a blend of both fiction and nonfiction? You mentioned about the locations and golf being a real sport, but that the characters are people that you've kind of created and are able to work them into the storylines. How hard is that for a writer to do?
4: Well, I think it's, writing itself is hard. It's never easy. And the hard part sometimes is trying to make it seem easier, trying to make it look natural, or trying to, Elmore Leonard is one of my heroes as a novelist. He said the truest thing I've ever heard about writing, or his kind of writing, and what I hope is my kind. He said, "If it sounds like writing, I rewrite it." it's a way of avoiding pretension, and I've kind of always—that's always been my motto, without having said it as well. But no, you walk a fine line between, most of your characters turn out to be composites. There's never any one person that is any character, although people think they are. But and there's always a lot of you in every character. There's an awful lot of me in some of the characters I've written about over the years. Perhaps some of my political leanings or some of the things I think about the world in general will creep out in dialogue in certain characters. And it's kind of fun to kind of blend those two things together, what you know and where you've been. And you can only write about what you know. I mean, I've fortunate enough, I never had to go to war, so I can't write about war. I've spent my life around sports and journalism, newspapers and magazines, so those are the things I write about.
3: One of the things that I find fascinating, Dan, is that you've done some wonderful books about golf, and yet you wrote Semi-Tough and others, and there are certain sports that lend themselves to good stories and funny jokes. I mean, baseball has its stories. Football certainly does as well. Most people would probably not think that of golf, but yet you found a way to touch into the humorous side of golf from time to time.
4: I probably was the first or maybe the only one who's tried to do it, but you know, most people, most golfers, unfortunately, think of it as a religion, and a lot of people like that are friends of mine. And they treat it with, you know, with delicacy and stuff. But I grew up in Texas, and I grew up gambling at golf and laughing at golf and hanging around with a bunch of bandits and thieves who would, you know, do anything to try to win. And that had a big effect on me. And so we always thought golf was funny. I didn't take it with any reverence until I started covering Ben Hogan and people like that and watching Ben do all this great stuff. But every golfer I've ever known, whether he was Ben Hogan or Sam Snead or Arnold Palmer, Jack Nicklaus, they all have a sense of humor. And they have great sense of humor. It's one that you don't see on television because they get on television, they become a different person. But you get to know them, and if they in the days when they hung around the locker room and stuff, it was great fun. So, it's the people who run the organizations, those USGA officers and presidents of country clubs and guys who are on the Greens Committee and the Rules Committee, they take the game awfully seriously, and they're the ones that make it a religion, and those are the ones that I tend to make sport of every chance I get.
3: You are the perfect person to ask a perspective on one of our recent fan poll questions of which golfer do you think has had the biggest influence in popularizing golf, and I gave the fans a chance to name five golfers here, or at least vote on them. Tiger Woods, Jack Nicklaus, Gary Player, Lee Trevino, and Arnold Palmer, and as you probably would expect, Tiger Woods overwhelmingly was the top vote getter there. Now, you've had a chance to see all the golfers that are on this list. Can you put it into perspective about that type of question, about the biggest influence in popularizing golf?
4: Well, there's no question that Arnold Palmer's had the greatest influence of anybody. Anybody who thinks Tiger Woods has is an idiot. Arnold Palmer took the game to the masses. He took it to television. He created more interest in golf than just about anybody. And Jack Nicklaus then picked it up after that. Of course, Tiger has introduced the game to an ethnic group, but he hasn't been the personality people expected him to be. He's so guarded, he's so programmed, and so orchestrated, and so surrounded by bodyguards that nobody can get near him. And it's a shame because he's actually a very pleasant person, but he needs to loosen up and give more of himself to the public. Arnold Palmer never saw an autograph he didn't want to sign. I used to kid Arnold and say, you ought to carry a bunch of binoculars around so you can look through the crowd and see some more autographs that you can sign. I mean, he loved people, and he loved being Arnold Palmer. Jack was the same way. Nicklaus. Gary Player, same way. I don't think there's any question that those guys, the big three of the 60s and 70s and early 80s, Nicklaus, Palmer, and Player, have had a much greater influence than Tiger ever has had or ever will have.
3: What do you think is the upside?
4: I don't think Tiger's going to win as many majors as Jack did either.
3: Yeah, that's the big question. What do you think is the upside for Tiger Woods as far as his golf game and popularity?
4: Well, he's a great talent. He's a terrific talent. He's probably as good a putter as there's ever been. You know what he really is? He not only has a great putting stroke, he's a great reader of greens. He almost never misreads a putt, and that's impressive. But of course, the greens now are so perfect that makes it a little easier. Another thing about I'm always partial to the old days when guys had a variety of different kind of greens, different speeds, and different kinds of grass to play on. They had to be more inventive. You know, all you have to be now is long and a good putter, and every lie you get is perfect. It's a different game, but it's strength and strength in putting now, where it used to be more creative, more shot making.
3: Sometimes I think that Tiger Woods is his own worst enemy, and what I mean by that, Dan, is that He doesn't K-I-S-S, keep it simple, stupid. I mean, he is so talented, but sometimes he overthinks the whole situation.
4: Well, of course he does, and he's also got the a caddy that's going to be, you know, needs to be spanked.
3: Or he'll probably end up doing that himself.
4: Well, yeah, right. You know, it's just, you know, if you for a certain fee, you know, Steve will throw you in a bunker and eat your camera. But, you know, that's another thing, another sign of improvement. I've always said the only two things can stop Tiger, and that's either an injury or a bad marriage. We'll see.
3: We only got a couple of minutes left here. Are you happy with the way this book came out, Dan?
4: Yes, I am. I'm very pleased with this one. It took me back to my roots, and if I say so myself, it's one of my better ones. I'd put it in there with Dead Solid and Semi-Tough. I hope it does that well. It's just barely out there. But I'm very pleased with it. I think it's very funny. It's very accurate. There's a good love story and a little bit of suspense, and it's as close as you're going to come to seeing what the game of golf today is really like.
3: Do you enjoy writing books still?
4: Yes, I do. It's getting harder and harder. I'm getting older and older, but I still enjoy my journalism gig with Golf Digest, and I'm covering the four majors and Ryder Cups and stuff. I like to support my journalism habit, and I'll probably try to attack another book one of these days, but right now I'm a little tired.
3: Yeah. We've got about 45 seconds left. Overall in golf, do you like the general direction of it, Dan?
4: Not really. I think there's too much money. I think it's a corporate game now. I'm old-fashioned, man. I want to go back to when it was a lot more fun and a lot less orchestrated. I don't like hospitality tents. I don't like grandstands. I don't like any of that stuff. And it's getting expensive like all sports. You know, the average guy can't afford a ticket to do anything anymore. And I think the players need to give more of themselves to the fans. I really do. And I'm talking about any sport, not just golf.
3: Dan Jenkins with us here on Sports Byline. As always, Dan, I'm glad we had a chance to catch up. Same, give my best to Sally as well. You are welcome anytime here on Sports Byline. Continued good health to you, Dan.
4: Thank you. Thank you for messing with me.
3: Take care. Dan Jenkins, boy, I'll tell you, he is somebody like myself that I have admired for a long time. And if you have a chance, check out Sally Jenkins' writing at the Washington Post, because she is one of our finest sports writers in the country. We take a break, continue with more of you in Sports Byline.
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3: Kurt Marsh, the former Oakland Raider offensive lineman, joins us on Sports Byline USA. He was the first pick by the Raiders back in the 81 draft. He played seven seasons in the NFL for the Raiders and, of course, blocked for Marcus Allen. And also, he won a Super Bowl championship ring when the Raiders won, when they were in Los Angeles, Super Bowl 18, and beat the Redskins 38-9. But the story on this young man is the fact that he had 12 surgeries to try and repair his leg. But the bones in the leg were so badly damaged that those surgeries were unsuccessful, and he ultimately had to have his leg amputated in 1994. I would assume that it falls under the category is that athletes are warriors and warriors don't complain. Am I correct about that, Kurt?
15: Well, yeah, and warriors is right. I mean, there's a reason that young men are drafted to fight wars. I mean, at that age, you believe that you're going to live forever and nothing's going to harm you and you're bulletproof. And, you know, those beliefs are inherent in kind of that age group. And you're also going into the NFL with those beliefs. You believe you change in a phone booth every day on the way to practice, and you're Superman. And you got to believe that way, actually, to be good at what you do. You got to believe that you're tough and you can play through pain. And many times that's important. I mean, there are little nicks and bruises that aren't injuries. They're just painful things that you have to play through, but that's where, you know, you got a doctor that's got to tell you this is an injury that can hurt you the rest of your career, and those are the times that you shouldn't play through them. But, you know, you're focused on getting to the Super Bowl. That's your career, that's your, you know, your goals of your whole life. And when you're focused that way to play through pain, once you get that opportunity, it doesn't matter what's in front of you, you're going to play through it.
3: Kurt, you know what's interesting about this, and you can take the long view now because you were there, you went through it, and now you can step away after so many years and the finality of having lost your leg. But if you think about professional football, it is conflicted medicine, is it not? Because you want to take care of the athlete, but you also, the doctor is under the pressure to get him back on the field. The athlete wants to be back on the field. So where does common sense and doing the right thing factor into all of this?
15: It doesn't. I mean, as I look back on it, you know, my situation was I had an injury in a game where I heard a pop in my ankle. It was extremely painful. They took me off the field, took me in, took an x-ray at the facility that we were playing at. One x-ray, it didn't show a break. The doctor was, hey, great, there's no break. Let's shoot it with Novocaine. It must be a soft tissue injury. That was the diagnosis. Shoot it with Novocaine, go back and play, you'll be fine. And we went on that diagnosis, and I played several weeks. The ankle got worse and worse, and no further, we didn't look any further, no matter how bad it got. And the doctor's jobs on the teams is to get you well enough to play. Your doctor, in, you know, as a normal Joe, is to get you well. And when a doctor's motivated to get you on the field, it's a conflict of interest, I believe.
3: What year did your injury happen the first time?
15: 86. And well, I played several games with the ankle, eventually finding out when I finally went to another doctor and got a series of x-rays done instead of just the one x-ray. The doctor said, my gosh, your ankle's broken, found out it was broken. I'd been playing on it broken.
3: The reason why I asked that was some 19 years ago, and I'm just wondering whether sports medicine has come far enough, because how many times have we heard, and I'm sure you've heard this as well, Kurt, where an athlete has a scope on his knee. I remember a running back with the 49ers who had a scope on a Saturday, and the following Saturday he was playing in a playoff game for the 49ers. I mean, what are the dynamics here of sports medicine today compared to when you had this injury?
15: Well, you know, when I talk about my injury, I do say that, you know, when I played in the 80s, and my doctor was in his 80s, so there was a couple of different factors. You know, there was the fact of the medicine was not as good, and my doctor was a little old school, you might say. So that combination of the medicine and his practice not being that great might have contributed to it, plus my stubbornness and wanting just to play through the pain. It was just a misdiagnosis. So I was playing on a bone that was actually broken and grinding against itself.
3: I think you know as well as I do, Kurt, the infamous story, and I've talked to him about this, is Kurt Youngblood having played a whole ball game with a broken leg and being able to do that. But I think people must understand that we're talking about variations of injuries, are we not?
15: Yeah, yeah. There's you know, a complete all the way through fracture, and then there's a hairline fracture, and there's, you know, those kinds of things, sure.
3: Kurt, when you think back on it, do you lament the decisions you made, or have you moved beyond that?
15: Well, I've moved beyond it. You know, I sitting here right now talking to you, I like myself more now than I ever have in my life, and some big reasons are the things I've learned, having gone through the things I've gone through. So who I am today is made up in large part due to the things I've gone through, and so I really wouldn't change anything. I have to suffer a little bit more than I would have, but with suffering comes great gains many times, and so I appreciate it in the long haul.
3: You alluded to the fact that you learned some things, and obviously everything is a growing experience, and I think that the message you have to tell, Kurt, is a valuable one, whether we're talking about the pro athlete or we're talking about the youngster, the high school kid, the college kid. Can you talk a little bit about the lessons you learned along the way so that somebody might hear them and they might be able to listen and understand better?
15: Well, really, through the process of going through this amputation, I did learn some things, and I like to share those. I do some speaking with young people, and I'm semi-retired, and what I do is do some professional speaking at times. And the big points I like to share with kids is that, you know, number one is that sometimes life sucks, and there really is times that you go through things in life that you just can't control, and everyone is going to go through those times, but it's not what happens to us in life that really determines our destiny. It's how we choose to go through those hard times that controls where we're going to end up in life, and it's the attitude with which we deal with those. And that's what we have control over, is the attitude with which we come at those things. And I had to learn that. And the second thing I learned was how I was able to learn that. And that is that you don't have to look very far to find someone going through something a little worse off than you are. I met a child in the hospital when I was going through my amputation that was about 10 years old, and I was feeling pretty sorry for myself, swimming in a pool of pity and about to drown, until I met this 10-year-old kid who was a burn victim who laughed every day, and I'm telling you, this kid had more strength, and he had lost both hands in the fire, and this kid could make phone calls, and watching him every day just gave me more courage, and I got more wisdom. I've never seen more courage and strength in my life, and he really showed me that, you know, if he could deal with it and find that kind of grace to deal with life's things, and no matter what we're going through, you don't have to look very far to find someone a little worse off than you are. And the other thing I learned, my wife taught me, you know, she married me about 20 years ago when I was 6'5", 290, about 5% body fat, lifting weights, looked like a bodybuilder. And 20 years later, every night she goes to bed with an overweight guy who takes his leg off every night, shakes his stump at her and says, say goodnight to Stumpy, you know. And this poor woman says to me she loves me now more than she ever has, and it blows me away, because she says, Kurt, it's not your body I love, and she says, it's you. And she sees me as a person and doesn't see my physical body, and it really blew me away. And what I try and share with young people is that we waste so much time looking at people for what they look like and what we see on the outside, and it has nothing to do with who we are. I have wasted so much time in my life looking at people and seeing the outside and worrying about myself, you know, what I look like, what people will think of me. And now that I have a situation where now people look at me different because of what I look like, instead of looking at me and saying, wow, look at that guy's build, now I realize that who I am has nothing to do with this shell. And so it allows me to look at people differently and treat them differently. And I like to share that with other people and encourage them to do the same. And it really has changed my life. And the last thing is, when I went through this thing in the hospital, the 3 weeks I was in there, I got so many people came to my side and told me how much they cared about me. I mean, hundreds of people, and it blew me away and brought tears to my eyes because I didn't know that many people cared about me. And I finally teared up and said to my wife, I had no idea this many people cared about me. And I said, I've done nothing for these people. And she says, yeah, you're right. I don't know why they care about you either, you know, because she's encouraging that way. But the reality was, I said, no, really, why do they care? And we couldn't figure it out. I'd done nothing for them. She said, no, I think it's just you're nice to people. And we realized that, you know what, you don't have to do anything special in your life to have people care about you. And I've gone to funerals where I've sat there and had a church full of people, and I thought, if that person was alive, did they realize when they lived that this many people cared about them? If they did, what a feeling that would be. And I got to feel that. And it was amazing, and it taught me that what goes around comes around, and just treating people with a little compassion and a little niceness every single day will come back to you 1,000 times fold when you need it the most. And it's that simple, and those kind of simple messages that I've learned have really blessed me, and I keep those as kind of jewels and close to my heart, and without losing my leg, those wouldn't have hit me so hard. You know, those are things you know, things you learn, but not things that you really have thrown in your face in a real way like they had been when I went through this process. So,
3: you know what's interesting, Kurt, is that the athletic world, and particularly the professional athletic world, now I find offensive linemen to be different because they're very cerebral, they're thoughtful, they're kind of low-key guys, most of those guys on the offensive line.
15: Yeah.
3: But, you know, it really is the false world. I mean, you live where somebody's always doing something for you. The adulation that goes along with it, people think it's always going to go on forever. You're making lots of money, and it's got to be mind-warping. And so, therefore, you were whiplashed from being at the top of the mountain, yanked down into the valley. And what was the toughest moment for you?
15: It really is. You go through a year where the toughest moment is realizing, who am I now? You go through a surreal few months where you have been from ever the moment when you realize, I'm a good athlete, and you start, your identity starts becoming, I'm Kurt Marsh, the athlete. I was good in basketball, baseball, football, and then finally it was football that became my identity. And then through high school and college and pros, this was Kurt Marsh, the football player. And then when that was over and it was never going to be again, then it became, who am I now? And every professional athlete has to go through that. Who am I now? Your identity has to change. And many people can't go through that. That is hard for a lot of athletes to adjust that because you've got to become something else. And a lot of guys just can't adjust to that, and they fall apart, and it's really sad. So it was, for me, I made the transition. I started working with kids and started going. I worked for the city of Everett, became a recreation superintendent, and started doing the public speaking thing. But and being a father was a great thing for me, and learning from my kids, and you know those kind. But a lot of guys have trouble, and it was hard for about a year adjusting and saying, "Who am I going to be now, Kurt Marsh?" The what? You know, it's hard to adjust for a new identity.
3: Let's talk about Super Bowl 18, where you won your championship ring. You guys dominated the Redskins, and I think out of that game, probably most people will remember the one play in which Marcus Allen changed direction and ran for the touchdown. But what was the telling moment in that Super Bowl?
15: I think the telling moment was just getting on the field. I think that the week of practice, there were three or four fights. There was, I mean, it was just a matter of getting on the field. We were so hungry to play someone other than ourselves. We had, for 2 weeks, we had been beaten up on each other. And it just, we were just getting on the field and getting those first hits in. Our defense took the field first and just, I think, the Redskins lost 4 or 5 yards. The offense went out there and moved the ball right away. And if there was one moment of dominance, it was probably when Jack Squirek grabbed that ball right before the
3: halftime
15: and took it in. And that was probably when we said, this is our game.
3: Yeah, Joe Theismann today still laments that. But, boy, I'll tell you, that defense was really prepared for that. Squirek said that he knew it was coming. I mean, he just said, we had prepared for that thing, and I just knew that that was where it was going.
15: Yeah, that, as a matter of fact, Charlie Sumner, the defensive coordinator, pulled Matt Millen out and put Squirek in specifically for that play.
3: Tell everybody what you are indeed doing now.
15: Well, I like I said, I'm semi-retired. I also want to, you know, we talk about Warriors
3: quickly
15: in the NFL, and I wanted to give my best to the Warriors, who really are the Warriors, fighting for our country all over the world. They're really the true heroes.
3: Kurt, I know that they appreciate it listening on the American Forces Network. Take care. It's a wonderful message, and please come back with us anytime here on Sports Byline.
15: Thank you.
3: Kurt Marsh, the former Raider offensive lineman, joining us on Sports Byline, won himself a Super Bowl, but also a very, very special story about how he lost his leg because of a serious injury. Some words to listen to. By the way, he won a gold medal for powerlifting in the wheelchair in the Amputee National Championships. He also wrote a wonderful book that you may want to check out called Dare to Dream. We're going to continue across the country and around the world with you on America's Sports Talk Show.
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3: Again, you may want to check out Dan Jenkins' latest offering. It's called Slim and None, and that is the sequel to the national bestseller, The Money Whip Steer, Job 3, Jack Give Up Artist. Very talented writer, Dan Jenkins. And then I don't think it gets any more inspirational and true to life than what we heard from Kurt Marsh talking about his experience as both a pro football player and the afterlife after he lost a portion of his leg because of a severe injury. 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I'm Ron Barr. 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
2: News this hour from Town Hall. I'm Jason Walker. Amid the pomp and circumstance, President Trump has begun his visit to China. At the Great Hall of the People, President Trump and Chinese President Xi Jinping, greeted by dignitaries and hundreds of Chinese military troops, but it was the young ones who clearly stole the show, hundreds of grade school kids waving and dancing.
3: I think I was particularly impressed by those children. They were happy. They were beautiful. The military is obvious. It couldn't be better, but those children were amazing, and they represent so much.
2: On a more somber note, these talks are critical to both countries. Topping the list, trade issues, U.S. relations with Taiwan, and, of course, the war in Iran, though neither side is promising much in the way of major progress. On Capitol Hill, House Speaker Mike Johnson slamming the Democrats when it comes to immigration.
4: Speaker Mike Johnson is criticizing the Democrat Party, saying, quote, "There is not a single Democrat who believes border security or immigration enforcement should exist." In an official press release, the speaker points to recent comments in the California governor's race where he says nearly all Democrats answered yes when asked if they support providing health care to illegal aliens. The speaker says due to this, Republicans are eager to pass a reconciliation bill and get it to the president's desk quickly. Willie Nelson, Washington.
2: Senate Republicans blocking the Democrats' efforts to reverse Trump-era changes to consumer protection laws. The Democrats' push had aimed to challenge GOP senators in an election year. Russia launching a massive daytime attack on Ukraine, firing 800 drones across much of the country. Ukrainian officials say at least six people have been killed, dozens wounded, including school kids. More on these stories, townhall.com.
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2: Major settlement in a Louisiana traffic stop death.
7: Louisiana officials agree to a tentative $4.8 million settlement with the family of Ronald Green, a black driver who died during a violent 2019 roadside arrest by five white officers. Two people with knowledge of the agreement told the Associated Press the settlement would end a federal wrongful death lawsuit brought by his family, whose death drew national attention. The settlement is subject to approval by the Louisiana legislature, according to two people with direct knowledge not authorized to publicly discuss it. I'm Julie Walker.
2: Christie's says a 5.5-carat triangular cut diamond billed as the largest vivid blue-green diamond known to exist has sold for more than $17 million. The auction house said it was a record for a stone of its kind sold at auction. The price easily topped the pre-sale estimate of $12 million. Breaking news and analysis, townhall.com. Well, prosecutors will retry disgraced lawyer Alex Murdaugh on murder charges in the shooting deaths of his wife and son after the state Supreme Court overturned his conviction and life sentence.
8: In a unanimous ruling Wednesday, the South Carolina Supreme Court said that the conduct by the court clerk, quote, egregiously attacked Murdaugh's credibility by suggesting to jurors that his testimony could not be trusted. They also said that the trial judge went too far in allowing evidence of Murdaugh's financial crimes into his murder trial. State Attorney General Alan Wilson said his office respected the court's decision, but no one is above the law. Murdaugh won't be getting out of prison. The 57-year-old pleaded guilty to stealing around $12 million from his clients and currently is serving a 40-year federal sentence. Bernie Bennett reporting.
2: Senate Republicans blocking the Democrats' efforts to reverse Trump-era changes in consumer protection laws, at least for the time being. More on these stories at townhall.com.
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12: Good to have you with us for this hour of America's Sports Talk Show. I'm Ron Barr. We got two guests in our studio this hour. 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And also, we have a fan poll question. We have my commentary there, our point-counterpoint feature, if you want a list of any of our affiliates, radio affiliates, or where you can listen to us. And speaking of listening to us, there's a link right there on the homepage as well. So wherever you might be in the world, we're not very far away from you on Sports Byline. I've known Brian Boitano for a very long time. When I started down here in San Francisco on television, one of the early stories I did was of this young kid who was 14 years old who was a figure skater, and that was Brian Boitano. He went on to greatness, of course, 1988. He was the gold medalist in figure skating at the Calgary Olympic Games. It was the Battle of the Bryans, if you remember. And he went professional in 1988. He started skating at the age of 8 when he went to a figure skating show which starred Peggy Fleming. He fell in love with the sport and quickly became very accomplished. And he is so good that he has been inducted into the World and U.S. Figure Skating Hall of Fame. 6 times he has been a world professional champion and 4 consecutive U.S. men's titles. So we will spend some time with Brian Boitano. And then right after that, a friend of his, a guy that he has competed against many times, Curt Browning. The only difference is Curt is not an American. He is a Canadian, where he has been their 4-time national champion as well, 4-time world champion, and he competed in 3 different Olympic Games, even though he did not come up with a medal in any of those. So we're going to get a kind of different perspective when it comes to figure skating. Also, Brian is involved with a tribute to Ray Charles, the late Ray Charles, that I think is very, very special. We had an opportunity to meet him one time, and I know Brian, in talking to me about it before, said that it was a very moving meeting that he had with him. So again, this hour we've got Brian Boitano, the 1988 gold medalist for the United States at the Calgary Games, and also professional champion Curt Browning. We're ready to crank it up. Good to have you with us on Sports Byline.
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12: Brian Boitano joins us on Sports Byline, the Olympic gold medalist. And as I read these plaudits to you, inducted in the World and U.S. Figure Skating Hall of Fame, total of 50 titles, two world titles, four U.S. national titles. You've done just about everything you've wanted to in the sport of skating. How difficult was that to do when you hear all that you've accomplished, Brian?
25: You know, it's amazing because I watch the skating on TV now, and I'll sit in the audience and I'll be like, wow, I can't believe that these guys are going through this. This is really nerve-wracking. This is really difficult. And then it, like, sort of a rock hits me on the head, and I'm like, whoa, I did that. I did it, you know. And it's as time goes on, I think that you respect your accomplishments even more.
12: You can put this now into perspective, your career and what you've accomplished. When you look back on it, what is most meaningful, and what do you think was the toughest part of what you had to go through?
25: Well, I think that probably the toughest part anyone has to go through is the rejection and also the political side of skating. So many years I thought that I deserved more or better marks than I thought I was getting. It almost sort of, in 1984 at the Olympics, in that whole year, I thought, you know, I might as well retire because they're never going to let me go all the way because there's a lot of people in line above me that they're really pushing for, and it doesn't matter if I'm better than them or not. They're gonna still go all the way, and they'll probably win, and then I'll have to stay in, you know. And I was just overwhelmed with the political aspect of things.
12: How hard did that make the 1988 going in, knowing what had happened in the past?
25: Well, by the time 1988 happened, I knew that I was one of the favorites, but I didn't think that they would go for me because it was in Canada, and my chief rival, Brian Orser, was Canadian. He carried the flag. He was second to Scott Hamilton 4 years before. It was really his turn. I mean, he was supposed to win that competition. And I knew that I had to be twice as good as him and be perfect that night, or, you know, almost every night, to even have a chance of winning. And fortunately, that happened.
12: Yeah, a home ice advantage. They talk about home court advantage in basketball. Home ice advantage there. What turned it for you in that competition then?
25: I think what turned it for me was that I was so prepared, and I knew I had confidence. I mean, I knew I knew that when it comes to an artistic score, it's subjective. I knew judges, but athletically, I knew that I had a stronger technical program than him. I had a way stronger technical program than him. So I thought, even if it's political, if I do everything technically and he might miss something or whatever, I knew that it would be hard for them to justify giving him the technical mark. But I knew that I had to be perfect in every event, the compulsory figures, the short program and the long program. And ultimately, it was something, not letting yourself off the hook for anything. It makes you sort of aspire, and it makes you go up to another level if you expect that from yourself. I mean, if you said, like, I can't make a mistake, there's no chance for me if I make a mistake, so I'm not going to make a mistake. I will not make a mistake. And that's what you have to convince yourself to do.
0: One of the things that I thought about as I was watching that evening, as you two were competing on that night, I just wondered if you ever thought about, you know, I know what it should be, but if it doesn't come out that way, what you have to deal with.
25: Yeah, I mean, I know people who deal with second place Olympic medals for the rest of their life in a negative way. I mean, it affects the rest of their life. Just because winning, for a figure skater especially, winning an Olympic gold medal opens a door, because your whole life really starts after, you know, you're an amateur skating and you go into professional skating and then TV shows and it just opens up a whole new world for you. And if you don't win, that world is not open to you. So, you know, for me, I was thinking, well, you know what, I'll do another 4 years because I'm still young enough. I still have, you know, I'll go into Albertville, you know, I'll skate in Albertville. And so I did have a sort of a backup plan, you know, and if I never win and I never am able to get jobs in skating or whatever, then I'll go to school or do something else. I'll figure it out later. But I think the thing that saved me was after 84, I went through this whole soul searching thing. Like, why am I doing this? What do I want to get out of this? And I realized that I liked the process. I loved going in and training. I loved being better every day. I loved comparing myself and being competitive with myself every day. And the challenges, and I thought, okay, well, then that's good enough. If I'm going in and I'm happy with the process, that's what's important.
0: One of the advantages that I think you had, and correct me if I'm wrong about this, is that once you won that gold medal, the 800-pound gorilla was off your back. You could almost do anything that you wanted to, and nobody could take that away from you. It's like John Elway saying, you know, he's a great quarterback, but until he wins the Super Bowl, folks...
25: It was like I was another person. It was all of a sudden I was, you know, skate god. It was amazing. I'm like, I am basically the same person I was 2 days ago. And because I won, it was all of a sudden. And I think that the way I won, skating my very best in that, you know, performance, it was amazing, the transition. And it didn't go unnoticed to me. I didn't go like, oh, I deserve all this. I'm like, well, I don't get this. It's like 2 days after, people were saying that I'll never win and I'm never going to make it, you know, and then all of a sudden, skate god, you know what I mean? It didn't make sense to me, but, you know, it happens.
0: I remember talking to Scott Hamilton, and I asked him, when you won the gold medal at the Olympics, how long could you enjoy it? And he said, only for a short period of time. He said, there was that moment you got caught up in it, you enjoyed it, but after a while, it just dissipated. Was it that way for you?
25: Not at all. I wake up still to this day, and I'm like, I'm an Olympic champion. I mean, it amazing for years and years. You wake up and you pinch yourself because it was so surreal. I think, you know, I don't know about Scott because,
0: Of course, Scott was the same person that told me. I asked him what he did with all the silver bowls. He said, they come in handy at parties. I put dip in one and chips in the other.
25: So do I. That's so funny. I can't believe that. We got to exchange bowls. We should just switch bowls.
0: Maybe he stole the line from you.
25: Yeah, I bet he did.
0: Let me ask you about the antithesis of 88. That's the women's competition. You and I may have talked about this, but I will never forget. I was up in Spokane, Washington, and I remember on that Saturday morning before the women's competition, the finals, I was going by a newsstand, and I looked in, and I saw the newspaper, and it was a picture of Debbie Thomas looking through the plexiglass at Katarina Witt, who was practicing on the ice. And I looked at her face, meaning Debbie's, and I said, this woman's beaten.
25: Huh, interesting.
0: And that night, of course, she was anything but perfect that night. You know, you all are a small family.
25: Yeah.
0: What was that like from that perspective?
25: Well, you know what? I think I agree with you. I think that I didn't feel that Debbie was going to win because I think that for years she sort of split her schedule. She went to Stanford and she skated. It didn't really seem to me that she was putting all her eggs in the skating basket. And I think when you do decide to do that, which the last year she said, I'm going to take off of school and I'm going to, you know, just skate full time. I'm like, that's a mistake, because she's going to realize what she has to lose when she gets there. And she's going to realize the amount of pressure. And, you know, sometimes like to peace when she gets there. And she's going to realize the amount of pressure. And, you know, sometimes like to people like to put on their schedule, you know, like, you know,

0: that she found her mind going in other places when it had to be singly focused on what she had to do in that competition.
1: Yeah, and I've never known somebody at that top level to be able to do two things. I've never known anyone to be able to go to school and skate at an Olympic level for an Olympic gold medal. I've never seen anybody accomplish that. So I think it's such a hard thing to do that you really have to narrow your focus.
0: What was your life like after winning that gold medal? Because it opened up so many doors. As you said, it made you a different person in perception to other people.
1: It was really hard for a 24-year-old, you know, guy, because, you know, I was a kid and I was a different person. I mean, I remember the guys in the Olympic Village, because I stayed in the Olympic Village and at the Olympics for another week to watch a women's competition. And one of the pair of bronze medalists came back and said, because they went to go to Hollywood Squares or something like that. And he's like, I don't know if you're expecting what's going to be out there, but everybody knows you. Everybody, was rooting for you. So you're, you know, pretty well known. And this was me not known at all going into the Olympic Village. So I went in. No one knew who I was, and then I came out the whole opposite side. It was really hard to get used to, and it takes a long time to adjust to it and, you know, and not get used to it in a sort of a negative way.
0: We got 45 seconds before we have to break. Did you have to deal with anything with that notoriety, the spotlight being so bright?
1: I think I did. I think just getting used to it. Just getting used to and not knowing when it was going to go away. You know, I thought, oh, well, this is only going to happen for 4 years. And then 4 years went by and people still knew who I was. And then, you know, you think it's going to go away. And you're like, I don't want to get used to this because it's pretty cool. You know, some of the things that happened because of it, being able to, you know, get your own TV show and do this and do your own tour and all that stuff. I'm like, okay, don't get used to it. But, you know, I think the people who do get used to it are in trouble because they a lot of the times abuse that.
0: Very special friend and also young man is with us in the studio, Brian Boitano, the gold medalist figure skater. He also is involved with something that is so very special that I want to talk to you about that you really, really will enjoy. But he has left his mark not only on the ice but off the ice in very special ways. He works with a lot of kids and a lot of things in society, and we'll get into that as well. As we continue across the country and around the world, we've got you on America's Sports Talk Show.
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3: Brian Boitano is with us in the studio on Sports Byline. I alluded before the break to the project that you're involved in. It's called Ray Charles Tribute on Ice. How did this all come about?
4: Well, this was actually about 2 years ago. We filmed it, Ray Charles was alive, obviously, still. So it was a tribute to Ray Charles, and we wanted to do a whole evening of his music. And he ended up playing, like, four of the songs of the evening. They set up a stage at Staples Center in L.A., where he would come out and he played and his band played. And it was just the most amazing night because, you know, his music is so skateable because he went everywhere. He went country, he did jazz, he did blues, he did sort of pop kind of stuff, and he actually sang the song. So they wanted to reshow it as sort of a tribute to him on NBC. So it was an incredible show. It was probably one of the things, I've done so many things, and it's one of the things that's stands out most in my mind, skating with Ray Charles.
3: Why is that? What is it that touched you so deeply about it?
4: You know, I had this one experience with Ray Charles where we were doing the rehearsal in the rink, and he was sitting at the piano, and he was all alone, and he was never all alone. He had a, you know, entourage, and I was all alone, and we were getting ready. The lights were down, and it was only a spotlight on the stage and, like, this huge Coliseum, and I said, "Hey, Ray," he was sitting at the piano, I go, "Do you know Tenderly?" And he's like, "Oh, yeah, hold on." He starts playing, and he's like, "The evening breeze caress the trees tenderly." And he's like, "Is that right, Brian?" And I'm like, "That's right, Ray." And he goes, "I'm going to finish it." And he sang Tenderly, this entire song. It sounded like it was off of one of his albums. He didn't miss a beat on the piano, and it was amazing. And I'm like sitting there listening. He's like, Ray Charles is like serenading me right there. And I'm looking around, I'm like, there's no one here to witness this. No one's going to believe me.
3: Early in my career, when I was a rock and roll disc jockey, it was in Virginia Beach, Virginia, and it was summertime, and they always had the concerts down at Virginia Beach. And on three successive weekends, I emceed, because our station was involved with the promotions, Ray Charles, Little Stevie Wonder, and the original Supremes.
4: Wow.
3: The original. And let me tell you what I remember about Ray Charles. And, it, you know, they talk about the genius of the man. But I came away with the feel that the man had for everything. It's interesting about being blind. They always say that other senses get developed. But this man's senses for everything. I mean, it was like he had vision. He saw everything because I think he felt it. Did you come away with that same experience about him?
4: Yeah, I did. And I had a real connection with him. And that happened at the press conference before the thing. He was sort of quiet, but I sort of just started, you know, sort of razzing with him a little bit and talking about how skating was. And he's like, "Yeah, music's that way too." And he started getting excited. So, yeah, I did. I felt like he, you know, he was very much not a blind man. You know,
3: this brings me to another point: interpretation. You have created skating shows, and I'm just wondering what it is in the vision, the feel that you have for skating that allows you to take music and then put something to it. I'm always fascinated by that, Brian.
4: Well, it's fascinating to me how accountants have numbers in their head. I had this conversation with my dad yesterday. I'm like, I don't keep numbers in my head. I said, if I asked you to do some choreography for a program, you'd get so lost. But yeah, it's, you know what, I think that people are born with sort of that, you know, they either have that gene or they don't. And it's the same as someone who is really good with numbers. It's like people who are artistic understand, like, sort of when they hear a piece of music and, you know, they start you know, in their brain, they're seeing themselves skating to it or dancing to it. It's like an automatic reaction to music for me. And I've asked Janet Lynn, who was a champion before Dorothy Hamill, like in the 70s, and was the most awesome female skater. She retired and she got inducted into the Hall of Fame like a couple years ago. And I saw her and I said, "Hey, Janet, I know you don't skate anymore, but interesting question. When you hear music, do you still imagine yourself skating to it?" And she's like, "I always do, and I always will."
3: I guess that's just kind of the vision and the feel that we all have. I mean, it's like a writer sitting down and seeing something in their mind and writing a book, or somebody who's a cook, a great chef who has the feel for it. I guess we all have that innate
4: capability. Yeah, it's like an ability to translate things into something else. You know, a writer being able to write it down, translating it from his mind and the picture that he sees in his mind onto paper in great words. That's hard for other people to do, too.
3: Is there a particular golden time of figure skating? And I say that because there was a period of time, I think within the last 10 years, where you could turn on the television almost any time, any weekend, and see two or three skating productions or competitions.
4: Yeah. I think the golden time was probably 88 through 98. It was, I think, 88 because it was in Calgary and Debbie was in it and I was in it. Katarina Witt was in it. There were a lot of stars that came out of that, and it was, you know, you could watch it live because it was in Calgary, right over the border. There were a lot of Americans there, so skating really boomed in 88. I mean, the tour that we did after that was like just sold out, you know, crowds around the country. And then it continued, and then the Nancy and Tanya incident really created a whole nother level of, I don't know if it was good or bad.
3: It made it a contact sport,
4: yeah. I mean, it was like, you know, people, you know, that didn't watch skating started tuning in to see if other people would get in fight. I don't know why they tuned in, because they were thinking that everybody was going to get in a fight or something like that. Who knows? But, you know, then it got oversaturated, I think. Skating's oversaturated.
3: I know, Scotty, again, and I know you were concerned about that. When you look at the young skaters today, from a technical standpoint and from an interpretive standpoint, how good are they?
4: You know, some are good and some aren't really that great. I mean, I think the compulsory figures that Scotty and I used to have to do really helped skaters, and it made a more mature skater because it took a long time to learn. Now you're seeing little kids winning Olympics. You know, Tara Lipinski was, what, 14, 15, something like that. Oksana Biol, Sarah Hughes. I mean, they're all really young kids.
3: And then
4: they retire. Then they go on to a whole nother life. I mean, they're still kids, so they can go on to something else, and they don't ever, sort of push through and go into professional skating in that way.
3: Last time we were together in the studio here, it was with the production that you had done up in Alaska. Is that?
4: No. Was that it? No.
3: That was it. You and I talked about what that was like and how cold it was.
4: Well, yeah.
3: How long ago was that?
4: I can't believe it was that long ago.
3: It was that long ago.
4: 15 years.
3: That?
4: No. Yeah. We were signing baseballs. You remember that?
3: Yeah.
4: Didn't we do another time when we were signing baseballs?
3: You know what? That was when we first started Sports Byline 16 years ago.
4: Oh, I told him I was here like a couple years ago.
3: And I got to tell everybody, on the wall, we have a Hall of Fame here. And I always point to people up here because it's where Michael Olowokandi, the 7'7 basketball player, signed. And then there's Scott Hamilton, Brian Boitano. Now, you got to understand that Scott's, with his personality, said something to, "I'm surprised you've made it this far." And Brian signed the wall and said, "Pay no attention to what Scott said." I need to ask you, one of the things, the dreams that you had, was to open the restaurant. Have you ever done it? Will you ever open a restaurant? You have a passion for cooking and food.
4: I do, yeah. I want to do it. I want to do it. But, you know, honestly, you know, when we were talking earlier about, like, oh, I got 4 more years and it's going to be over then, it has never in 15 years. It's like, it hasn't been over. It's been a great role, and I didn't expect it. But, you know, I'm still out there doing a full schedule of TV shows and, you know, doing the skating all around the country. So I think that when that slows down, I will. I really do want to do that. But, gosh, who knows? 15 years.
3: Have you had to change your expectations of yourself as a skater as your body has changed, as you mentally?
4: Oh, my God. It's horrible. Aging is really bad. I mean, because my brain is still a 25-year-old guy. And so I'm like, well, what am I having trouble with this triple for? I've never had trouble with this triple. And, you know, mistakes are more prevalent. I mean, the thing I realize is I'm 41 now and my reflexes are so much slower. But I work my butt off. I mean, I go into the gym after I skate for 2 hours a day. So I'm really working hard. So, but yeah, the aging process of your body. And I think I'm doing pretty well for my age because I'm still doing almost all the stuff that I used to do. But it takes a lot of work, and I get more nervous when I go out there. I'm not the technical robot that I was.
3: When you think back about what you've done in the sport and where you have come from, starting as a young kid, what is it that surprises you the most about what you've done?
4: What surprises me the most is that I see a bunch of guys that I used to compete against in the national level at 12 years old or 13 years old or 14 years old, and I run into them all the time now. And there are so many of those guys, and they're all doing different things. And I think to myself, you know, why was I the one person out of this group of guys that was sort of, you know, able to make it to this point and be, you know, so fortunate as to have the job that I do in the way that I do? It's like so many guys wanted it and so many guys worked for it. I'm so amazed that it was me.
3: We are heard worldwide on the American Forces Network in some 177 countries, 500 stations, and I'm sure you'd like to send a shout-out to our servicemen and servicewomen who happen to be listening to us tonight.
4: Definitely. I didn't realize that. That's really great. We're always keeping you in our hearts and minds.
3: You happy with the way your career has gone?
4: Yeah, you know, I can't really think that there's anything I've missed doing. I mean, I keep trying to think of new things. I mean, I have different ideas for projects, you know, that I still want to do. But, you know, the thing that I want to make sure is that before I hang up my skates or whenever that is, that I've been complete about the whole thing, that I don't look back and go, I wish I would have done this. I wish I would have done that. And you know what? It's been pretty well-rounded. So I think I can close the door when I do decide to retire and really let the door close.
3: Well, let's not make it another 15 years before you get in here, my friend.
4: Amazing.
3: You know, congratulations, not only in your career, you are welcome back here anytime,
4: Thank
3: Brian.
4: You. It was great to talk to you.
3: Brian Boitano, the gold medalist figure skater on Sports Byline. We continue across the country and around the world. We've got you on America's Sports Talk Show.
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3: Kurt Browning joins us here on Sports Byline USA. And, of course, Kurt competed in three Olympics, four-time world champion, four-time national champion in Canada. And he was the first man to complete a quadruple jump in world competition. Nice to see a guy in his 50s still being able to competitively skate. Do you feel that way sometimes?
15: The secret's out. You know, what can I do?
3: Do you feel that way sometimes? You've done so much over such a long period of time?
15: I, to be blatantly honest, I feel like, you know, old age in my sport has crept up on me very fast.
3: How does age manifest itself in your sport?
15: Hopefully, as an athlete, slowly. You don't want one moment in your career to dictate the length of your career or how productive you are as an athlete. You certainly don't want that to happen, a sudden injury. So I'm collecting my injuries slowly and garnering them and nurturing them, and hopefully I can keep them away until I am truly done skating. I got a few years left in me, I hope.
3: How do you approach injuries in your body at 35 as compared to 25?
15: At 25? Boy, you're mindless. You know, you're a super god. You just fly. We got Ilya Kulik on our tour who is on fire right now. He's just in the zone, and he's doing quads in practice and two triple axles in the show when he feels up to it. And, you know, and that was me 10 years ago. That was me flying around the rink and Scott laughing, going, you know, how come you don't have no respect for gravity, he would say. Now I respect gravity, and you take better care of yourself. I make a living doing this. I enjoy it, and I treat my body with a little more respect than I used to.
3: How does an athlete as skilled as you are accept the changes? And what I mean by that is maybe not being able to do to the extent at 35 what you were able to do at 25.
15: Well, that's one of the glorious things about figure skating is that you create a persona. You create you market yourself, generally speaking. Figure skating is not your normal sport, and some say it isn't even a sport. That's an argument that goes on and on. And so as my physical skills diminish, I mean, you get savvy. You go to the bottom of the barrel, and you get funny, or you get creative. You can recreate yourself in this sport. You know, if you're a hockey player and you can't do it physically, then you're just gone. At least, figure skating has a way to subtly kick you out of the sport and not just say goodbye. Hey, you can't shoot the puck hard enough and you're out.
3: How did your skating personality develop?
15: I'd say I was influenced by Scott Hamilton. I know you're friends with him, you've told me. And, you watch Scott skate for an audience and you see genuine happiness on the audience's face. And I think that I've tried really hard to have a sense of honesty in my skating. You know, if I'm out there and I'm doing a number to some music, that I believe that I'm out there 110% for you. And I think that's the secret to being a successful professional skater is that you do put your audience first.
3: Do you put blinders on when you're out there skating? Almost kind of. I've had athletes tell me that when they get into the so-called zone that they can't hear anything or see anything at all. Is it that way for you when you're skating?
15: Yeah, it's exactly the opposite. The more in my zone I am, the more aware I am of who's in the front row and what they're wearing and are they laughing. And, you know, when I did that move, did I get a response from that child over there? Or
3: so you play off of them?
15: Yeah, I get feedback from them. You know, when I was competing in the Olympics and Worlds, no. I mean, I had the blinders on. But as a professional, when I get on the ice every night, the more interaction I get with them, generally speaking, the better I skate.
3: It's a little bit like being a stand-up comic, isn't it, Kurt? If they don't laugh when you throw out that joke,
15: man,
3: you know you're in for a long
15: set. Let me describe a bad situation. You're in tight clothes, and maybe there's some sparkly stuff on them, and some Swan Lake music's on, and you just burned it three times, and you bit the front row, and you're wet from the ice and the water, and you're standing there trying to bow, and they're just looking at you going, next, please, down the line. And you know what? That happens sometimes. The best skater on the planet gets on the ice, and he might fall two or three times. And that's one of the reasons why I think skaters stay a little more humble than some other professional athletes, because any night we could totally embarrass ourselves, and it doesn't matter how good you are.
3: You are Canadian, and of course up in Canada, that is the seat, the birthplace of hockey. Why not hockey instead of figure skating?
15: I said I forgot to grow a couple summers, and that was the end of that. But it's a prerequisite in Canada. You have to, you know, play hockey, otherwise you're not allowed into the school. And how did it work? I don't know. I think I just I became a better figure skater than a hockey player, and the choice was easy. I'm not a very big guy, so there was no way. I was never going to make it as a hockey
3: player. Take a lot of heat from your friends as you were growing up?
15: Oh, yeah. You know, it was it was like, why are you doing this? And I go, have you seen all the girls? I mean, I'm totally surrounded. It was, as a teenager, I just love the sport. I love jumping, the aspect of turning in the air, the physicality of it. I love the social aspect of figure skating. You went to the rink, and it was social. You know, it wasn't like work. It was like fun, and that's why I did it. But, you know, you're going to the next town. You're from the evil town. You go to the other town to figure skate. You're dancing and skating with all the hockey team's girlfriends. Yeah. You know, you're behind the arena defending yourself every
3: yeah.
15: once in a while.
3: And, of course, you look in the mirror every morning and you can count your teeth. I don't know that you can, you can necessarily do that in hockey.
15: No, but it's a great sport. I'm a big fan of hockey.
3: Brian Boitano told me, and I knew Brian back when he was very, very young. I did a television piece on him since he's from the San Francisco Bay Area, and that he started as a roller skater, and that helped him as far as the transition then into figure skating. Was the transition natural and easy for you, or were there other things along the way that helped you as far as your development as a skater?
15: As a skater, I think that what helped me was some great coaches, and I think the best thing for an athlete to do of any sport is to surround yourself with somebody better than you, and to put yourself in an environment where you're pushed every day. So if you want to, if you're the best, and if you're the fastest in the pool, or you're the only kid in the rink doing triples, then you need to go somewhere where somebody's better than you. And I think that's what I did. I just kept moving until finally one day they said, okay, you're the best. And, you know, nine people put some marks up and said I was the best. And what a great day. But that's, if you're a kid, go for it. You know, get surrounded by people who are going to inspire you.
3: There certainly is a dichotomy, Kurt, between what you're doing right now professionally and what you did when you were an amateur with the Olympics in mind. And I'm just wondering, I mean, night after night, you can go out there, you can get applause, and it can really, you know, pump you up. But you've got to wait every 4 years if it's the Olympics, every year if it's the national championships and everything. What is that mindset, and how is it completely different than what the mindset is now as a professional going out and competing and skating?
15: Well, we actually talk about that in the show. What would it be like to be back in time and to be that athlete? And, you know, you're so focused and you're so set on one goal that you literally, it's difficult for you to think about school or dating or all that stuff. It's all just sort of put aside, and you don't even think about it as giving up anything because you're so focused. As a professional, you're generally speaking older than the athletes that are going to the Olympics. And you're trying to balance maybe a business life or a home life and still travel 6-8 months of the year. It's a very different world. I loved being an amateur. I loved representing my country and being in the Olympic Games and carrying the flag. Memories that I will cherish my whole life.
3: What didn't you like about it?
15: The finality of it. I loved winning, and that lasted forever. And then, I mean, the moment, you know, you can go back in time and remember what it was like to win. But you know what? When you lose, it seems to last even longer. It leaves a little dead spot in you if you're a real athlete. And I've had my big losses and I've had my big wins. And you know what it is? It's highs and lows. It's really highs and lows. And as a professional, it's more of an even keel. And I miss that. I miss that. Is this going to be high or is it going to be low? I miss that that danger.
3: Yeah, one of the things Scott told me is that after he won the gold medal, I think in Sarajevo at the Olympics, that he really can only enjoy it for about 15 minutes. I was surprised to hear that.
15: Scott Hamilton, of course, is one of those people who's bigger than his sport. You know, he's the kind of guy that it's going to vent something that's going to, you know, change the world. And he's just bigger than figure skating. So that's why. He just never sits on his laurels. He's like always going. And he's a very courageous, very adventurous kind of guy. Anybody who's met him is inspired by him.
3: I want to ask you one other question about the Olympics, and that is the fact that it has been, at least in the past, an international competition like that, very political. Mm-hmm. And I'm just wondering how a young person who has committed so much of time of their life all of a sudden realizes that it may be out of their hands as to whether they're successful. It may not be what you do on the ice that gets the result that you deserve to get. How does that work with a person who's so young and very idealistic, I would assume, at that time?
15: Well, it's like I touched on earlier, is it a sport or is it not? Any time that you bring the human element of a judge into a situation and you get rid of the goal, the red light that turns on, or the stop clock that tells you who got down the hill fastest, yeah, there's going to be discrepancies. And I've found that, especially in single skating, generally speaking, the top three people are the top three people, generally speaking. And, you know, but life is hard knocks. And as when you're a young athlete and you're learning to compete, you get taught lessons that you're going to carry with you for the rest of your life. And one of them is that it's not always fair. But if you are the best and if you are good enough, you will eventually be rewarded. And I think that that's something you need to learn. Don't give up, for gosh sakes.
3: Yeah, I also think what tends to happen is you get labeled. I think when somebody sees you young as a particular skater, then this is the label that they put on you, and it's hard to break that label, and you're shaking your head yes.
15: I agree with you, yeah, because you know what? And I'll be honest with you, I think that you need to be a bit of a politician to be a good figure skater. You need to convince people that what you are offering them is what they want. You're a salesman. You're selling yourself, your product. And you are a performer, as well as an athlete. All those things need to come together in the right person.
3: Is it difficult also to create ensemble skating?
15: It's difficult because, you know what, we're not taught that. We're individuals who, we're each stars in our own right, in a way. You can't ask Katarina Witt to change how she won two Olympic gold medals and, you know, form a line. Well, that doesn't always work with stars.
3: Well, you literally go from being an individual performer to being a team.
15: You do. And people ask, well, is it competitive? It must be really competitive, you know. And, yeah, I'm sitting now across the dressing room every night from a guy I used to compete against. And now we're on the same team and trying to learn what it's like to become that team. But at the same time, like I said, I used to play hockey. I missed the team spirit, and that's what Target Stars and Ice has, is real team spirit.
3: As I mentioned, D, you were the first one to complete a quadruple jump, and now many others are doing it. How far can we go as far as technique in figure skating?
15: Well, for those people out there who know figure skating, they can see the difference between a quad and a triple. But generally speaking, even a judge misses it sometimes. I mean, when you're doing a quad, you're revolving it at something like over 350 RPM, rounds per minute. And you go from, you know, you'll do four revolutions in less than 0.8 seconds. It's weird to be in that. How far can we go? I think we can do five. I really do. I think somebody out there is going to be the one who does five revolutions. Will it be consistent like the guys are doing the quad now? No. But I think it's going to happen.
3: One of the things that fascinates me, I've seen you guys backstage, all the skaters, and you're small. You have very small legs. For your ability to get up in the air and to make those twists, I mean, the power of lifting is amazing. I mean, how does that happen? I mean, it seems to go against just the dynamics of the human body to be able to get that high and do that type of rotation.
15: You know what I think it is for me? I mean, Brian Botano, you mentioned him earlier, a fantastic skater, and he has power. Absolute power.
3: He's tall, too.
15: A big man. Yeah. He's a big, strong athlete. And then I'm 5'7". I'm 149 pounds, and I have a different deal. My deal is timing. When I jump, it's all timing. Like a high jumper. If the arms don't go right when the foot leaves, I don't know how they work. But it's timing, and that's what it is with the way you roll your momentum up from the heel, up the blade, up off the toe, and into the air. If that's the exact same time as your leg comes through with your arm, it's all momentum and timing. And then when you do it right, it doesn't even feel like you did anything, and you're 2.5 feet in the air.
3: What is the state of professional skating today?
15: It's evolving. What we did is, I think that the world of professional skating surged so fast, thanks to people like Scott Hamilton, thanks to television taking such an interest in our sport. And it's hard to stay on top. It's hard to, rally all the time. Professional skating is certainly not in a slump. I mean, gosh, I'm working harder than I've ever worked before. But at the same time, we're not as high in the ratings as we were even 3 years ago.
3: Do you think the skaters do realize their obligation?
15: Not always. I feel that if you're seeing the same skaters on your TV too much, which is one of the complaints right now, that the same professional skaters are on your TV again, and I think I'm one of them, then it's like Scott says, it's up to me to give you good product and let you decide, and you'll wean out the ones that are not there for the right reasons.
3: What's your, in 30 seconds, what's your lasting memory about being a skater?
15: The fact that it's a sport at the same time as you can influence people in an art form. And it's just, I'm married to a ballerina, so I've never really grown up with music in my life, and figure skating is just an amazing outlet, and yet it's a sport at the same time, and I just think it's a lot of fun.
3: Can you imagine yourself not doing this? I mean, will it be hard for you to walk away from it?
15: I hope I can walk away from it. How's that?
3: Be able
15: I
3: to
15: hope
3: walk
15: that my legs still work, exactly. I will miss it, you bet. Yeah.
3: Kurt, I want to thank you very, very much. Nice to have you in the studio. Next time you come through town, you got a seat here. Come on in and let's spend some more time together.
15: Great voice, and give me gifts. You got me a tie and a shirt. Who wouldn't come back?
3: Thank you very much. Kurt Browning spending some time with us and you as we continue with more of you and America's Sports Talk Show.
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3: Well, I hope you enjoyed it this hour. 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
1: Watching President Trump wrapping up those first days of talks now with Chinese leader Xi Jinping. They touched on a number of topics earlier in the day, trade and Iran leading the area. And he has high praise for his Chinese counterpart.
2: You and I have known each other now for a long time. In fact, the longest relationship of our two countries that any president and president has had. And it's to me an honor.
1: Well, that state visit to Beijing will wrap up on Friday. There has been another attempt by Congress to have a say on the war in Iran. Correspondent Ed Donahue.
3: Senate Republicans again blocked Democratic legislation to halt President Trump's war in Iran. But Democrats added a Republican to their side. Alaska's Lisa Murkowski. Oregon Democrat Jeff Merkley says mistakes have been made in Iran.
4: That's why the founders said a president by himself should not be able to go to war and wrote a constitution.
3: Wyoming's John Barrasso is among the Republicans backing the president.
5: The president made it very clear that the major fighting is halted and our naval blockade is working.
3: More Republicans are also growing uneasy about higher gas prices related to the war. Ed Donahue, Washington.
1: A Utah mother who wrote a children's book about grief after her husband's death will now serve life in prison without parole for his murder. Corey Richens was convicted in March of poisoning her husband, Eric, with fentanyl back in 2022. A doctor traveling on a cruise ship amid the hantavirus outbreak says he's the lone American isolated at a special biocontainment unit right now somewhere in Nebraska. More on these stories, townhall.com.
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1: Some experts may disagree. Others say the latest economic news is spot on. Rising food prices may be connected to rising fuel costs. Correspondent Donna Warder has more now on the story.
7: The Labor Department's latest report on consumer prices says the cost of groceries rose 2.9% in April compared to the same time last year. When you include eating out, food costs are 3.2% higher. Cindy Ears Elliott, CEO of Footprint Farms in Jackson, Mississippi, says she tries to keep increased costs to a minimum.
8: The increase has been in every aspect. It's from the nutrients, from the fertilizer, from the nutrients that we use. It's from the diesel fuel cost, it's the gas fuel cost, but it's also about everything. I mean, down to the seeds. Our seeds are triple the cost it was last year.
7: I'm Donna Warder.
1: Breaking news and analysis, townhall.com. There has been another sentencing in the overdose death of actor Matthew Perry. Lisa Dwyer reports.
9: A licensed drug addiction counselor who delivered the ketamine that killed a Friends star, Matthew Perry, has been sentenced to 2 years in prison. Eric Fleming had pleaded guilty to distribution of ketamine, resulting in death. Fleming connected Perry with a drug dealer known as the Ketamine Queen, Jasmine Sanga. She was previously sentenced to 15 years in prison. Fleming cooperated with authorities and gave up Sanga, leading to his lighter sentence. Fleming is the fourth person sentenced out of five people who have pleaded guilty in Perry's death. I'm Lisa Dwyer.
1: Trump administration expanding its fraud busting initiative to a federal health program. Now, Vice President J.D. Vance announcing a $1.3 billion deferral of Medicaid funding to California, said to be the largest ever deferral. More on these stories, townhall.com.
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13: 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Again, that's 515-500-2224. We look forward to hearing from you.
14: Rick Tittle knows his sports.
15: I hate that guy.
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0: Thank you for that, and welcome back to the show. I mentioned George S. Patton, modern pentathlon. I don't know why I'm talking like that, because he was from California. But old blood and guts. And you probably knew, he started off at VMI before he went to West Point. But when he was at West Point, they still taught cavalry. You had to know how to ride a horse. And he designed the saber, and they went with it. It was the last cavalry saber the Army ever had, because we went into a new age. But it's kind of like, you know, then when a guy is like 20 years old and he's like, I think the sword would look better like this. But, you know, he died in a car crash in Heidelberg. Heidelberg is one of the best cities you'll ever go to. It's a great city right on the Neckar River. It's gorgeous, and the United States forces decided that they were going to need a headquarters after the war, so they didn't want to obliterate the town, and so they picked Heidelberg, the old university town. They go, let's not touch Heidelberg, let's keep it pristine, and it is. It's amazing. But when I was 14, and big military history buff even then, and I was with my mom and dad and little brother. We were in Luxembourg, and I insisted on seeing Patton's grave at the American cemetery out there. And he said, bury me with my men, but everybody trod upon wanting to see his grave. They decided to move him, and then they had him in his own special place. But, of course, you know, when I was a kid, too, that's when the George C. Scott movie came out about him. Back in the day. But so modern pentathlon, his pistol was a higher you brought your own pistol. It could be any caliber you wanted, but he had two bullseyes, and he should have been an Olympic gold medalist. But it's pretty stallion-esque anyway that in his 20s he did represent the United States at the Olympics. That would have been the highlight for most people. It's just an afterthought for him. All right, I'm Rick Tittle, come on back.
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4: 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For this is the very essence of what our servicemen and women gave their lives to protect, and by God, we shall not allow their sacrifice to be forgotten. It's time to show the world just how great American can be. And we will not wait for tomorrow to come. We will stand here

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0: Thank you for that, and welcome back to the show. We're waiting on our guest, and when we get him, we will pick him up and throw him on the air. What do you think of that? 1-800, what do you think of that? 1-800-878-PLAY to get in. And we're going to be talking about the United States men's national team. And I always try to keep it real. Why not? I don't think the USA is going to do anything this World Cup. I think it's 50-50. They get out of the first round. There's going to be so many, I don't want to say watered down games, but just games of very little interest. Now, with 48 teams, it is good to have it here in America because people will go to the games who know nothing about soccer just because they feel like they're missing out, the FOMO of it, the event status of it. I mean, look at me. I'm going to the Valkyries tonight, and I've never seen a WNBA game in my life, not even on TV. But it's a huge thing in the Bay Area now, and I can get in free, and I'm taking advantage of that. And who knows? I'm always open to be wowed, and it's not up to them to wow me. They're doing fine without me. It's up to me to see if I like it. And I'm a perfect example of that tonight. I'm going to something I don't know about, I don't care about, and maybe I will. Maybe I won't. I don't know. I have a feeling I'll probably leave at halftime because that's what I do with everything I go to. It's so funny, when the Raiders moved back, I was so excited. And every Raider game I went to ever since, when it got to halftime, I'm like, I want to go home. This is all the weed smoke and the traffic and broken bottles and syringes and such things. But anyway, there have been times where I thought, you know, we could get through the second round. Not this time. And it's not because they don't have good players. They do have some good players. But just hearing yesterday, you hear Johnny Cardozo's out of the World Cup? You hear that, Don? He's out now. He had something with his ankle. He would have started for sure. He's a real player who plays for a real team, Atletico Madrid. And they're falling like flies. But even if Johnny was playing, it... I don't think it would have been a huge deal one way or the other. But, they're not putting the fear of the Lord into anyone. And you get these FIFA rankings where they're like, oh, the USA is 11th in the world. And it just makes me laugh. They wouldn't even be 11th in Europe. All right, Rick Tittle with you coast to coast and around the world on the American Forces Radio Network. There's a very cool HBO original five-part sports documentary series which just debuted last night with episode one. It's called U.S. Against the World, 4 years with the men's national soccer team, which is directed and produced by our guest, Rand Getlin. Rand, welcome to the show. Is there a little double entendre with U.S. or us against the world there, intentionally, unintentionally?
2: I love that you picked up on that. It's super intentional. It has many, many meanings. But, you know, it's the United States against the world in the literal sense in sports. And then, of course, it's us against the world in terms of the team having to come together to try and figure out how to shut out all the outside noise and make the country proud.
0: So this isn't just something where you've hung out with them the last few months. You picked it up 4 years ago right after Qatar. Did you think this is a four-year mission, or it just kind of turned out that way?
2: Yeah, so what's so interesting is we started in May of 22, about 5 or 6 months in advance of Qatar. Mm. So we've been filming with them since prior to Qatar, and we went cameras up in May of 22 and been cameras up ever since. So, you know, it was for us always a forever franchise. It was something that we wanted to, a story we wanted to tell for as long as we were, you know, lucky enough to be roaming the planet. And the reason for that is because it only happens once every 4 years, so it's always going to be event television. You've got a group of young Americans doing everything in their power to go out and give this country something to cheer for. And it's the best of the best. It's the best we have to offer. And it's an underdog story because we've never won the World Cup. We've never even made a semis. And so for us, you know, those are exactly the kinds of stories we like to invest in, where the stakes are high and the investment levels by the characters and the space are very high. And they allow us in to kind of tell the story in a real, true, in-depth way, which these players and the United States Soccer Federation have done.
0: So were you there to document the stupid, embarrassing thing with the Reinas and the Berhalters, and you didn't play Gio, so we're going to talk about when you kicked your future wife in the shins in college, and then they had to suspend him, and they get these guys like Anthony Hudson and B.J. Callahan, people I've never heard of. Then they put him back in, and then after the Copa America, like, now he's out. I mean, I love Mauricio Pochettino, I do, but what about that whole thing? It was a little bit embarrassing, I think.
2: Yeah, I mean, the one thing about, sports, as it were, you know, anywhere you're at, is life happens. It's made up of human beings, and none of us are perfect, and so sometimes that stuff spills out into the open. We were there for everything. We were cameras up in Qatar. There was nothing that was off limits to us, and, you know, the narrative on the outside, one of the things that's cool about this show is we get to show you what it really was like. The narrative on the outside was not how we experienced it inside, and we have a four-person crew at that time. And we're the only ones that are not players or staff there. And so it's very intimate space. And you would notice if something was wildly out of whack, like if there was a player spazzing or, you know, whatever. And none of that happened. Like, we didn't even know anything was going on. In retrospect, you can look back and be like, oh, here are a couple things that maybe would have led us to believe something was going on. But it was so benign that, you know, it's nuts to see how it's presented in the media. But it all did spill out into the open. It was obviously like a serious thing. It impacted a lot of lives along the way. And, you know, in the show, we cover that dynamic. But very briefly, you know, in all honesty, this is a team show. It's about the team preparing for and competing in the 26th World Cup and pushing towards that. And you got to cover everything. And so in order to do that specific story justice, one, we didn't capture anything on the cameras that we're not sharing. So you'd have to go do like a lot of legwork and probably spend 25 to 30 minutes because you got to interview the families and you got to interview U.S. soccer and you got to interview these people and make sure that you tell the story as fully and comprehensively as possible. We just felt like the show probably wasn't the right place for that, but understand, you know, people's interest in it. And I think for everybody involved, they're happy to be 4 years on and pushing towards the future.
0: So for me personally, I know we're running out of time here, but for me personally, watching every game of the 82 and 86 World Cup, and, you know, we weren't there for 40 years, so I had to root for my heritage, you know, so I rooted for Germany and Denmark. Finally getting there at 90, I worked the World Cup in 94. It seemed onward and upward, and France 98, not good, but then kind of bouncing back, the great team in South Korea, Japan. And yet, I don't know if we ever recovered from missing Russia 2018, and now it seems like everything's sour. You know, Trump, don't come Iran, you might die. It seems like everything's sour. You know, Trump, don't come Iran, you might die. Okay, you can come, maybe you can't.

0: on social, and I used to be a reporter, so I interact with them all the time. I would say that the USMNT fan base, you know, I'm hopeful they can find some more joy overall. And like the results have been rough. We get it. We want to be the best, and we're not quite there yet. And so I think that, like, it's unfortunate that there's not more optimism. It's unfortunate that there's not more investment in this young group of guys who are giving everything they have to make the country proud. But I'm hopeful that this show will be a piece of that. I'm hopeful that people that support the team or that are just frustrated, they watch it, they learn a little bit more, and they say, you know what? This is a team we're supporting. These are guys worth rooting for, and I'm going to double down. I'm going to be there to make sure that I'm pushing them to victory instead of tearing them down. And I think as a country, if you think about what we're trying to accomplish, right? That's where we need to go. We need to be in a place where we say, look, the results have not been good enough, but we need to be there to support them, because there's no way they're going to go and do the impossible if we're all against them. We got to be there for them. And so it's a unique thing. It's a U.S. men's national team, the best of the best that we have to offer. And they definitely are, as human beings and players, a group of guys that deserve the country's support. So we're hopeful that the show plays its part in helping to swing sentiment in advance of the tournament and during the tournament, and that the team then goes out there and makes a memorable run that gives fans something to cheer for.
1: Yeah, and I think outside of, you know, people like you and me who already know this, there's so many people that this show is going to do so much, and then they're going to get invested because now they're going to think that they know these guys. So I think you're doing the Lord's work. It is a 5-part original HBO series. Part 1 just aired last night. Tuesdays at 9 coming up for the next 4. It's called U.S. Against the World. 4 years with the men's national soccer team, produced by and directed by, I guess, Rand Gatlin and his studio, Park Stories. Rand, great stuff, man. Thanks for coming on.
0: Thanks for having me.
1: All right. I'm Rick Tittle. We will come on back with some open lines on Sports Byline.

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1: Oh, there's a fight going on here between two Newcastle players. Kieran Dyer and Lee Bowyer are having a fight. Goodness me, what on earth is going on? I have never seen such a thing. Lee Bowyer and Kieran Dyer suddenly were at each other's throats.

0: Rick Tittle, you done broke my heart, but I still take you back. You hella fine.
1: Thank you for that, and welcome back to the show. Rick Tittle with you, coast to coast, and around the world on the American Forces Radio Network. So I was going to go see the Valks, but I've just been called in to work KMBR from 2 to 6. I said yes to that. So we're looking at 7 hours on the air again. KMBR 68. Apparently Copes can't make it, so I'll be with Derek Papa. I'm just checking my tweet. All right. Coming up in the next segment. Oh, wait, I'm supposed to switch over to you right now, right, Don? I missed it. Did you remember? Were you trying to text me? Oh, you just said, screw it. Let Rick suffer.
2: I was grabbing emails and just assumed you were going to walk over. I didn't come grab you, though.
1: All right. Well, it's not your responsibility. So they're just going to have to wait, or are we going to have to do a live transfer now?
2: I'll find out.
1: Yeah. People from KMBR were texting me. And so anyway, I'm still in here. One 800 878 play. These are the things that people listening are like don't even care about. all right. Now I'm told don't tweet anything. All right. Okay. Maybe I'm not going on KMBR. Maybe I'm not going on KMBR. Now maybe I got to switch studios. All right, I can stay till 30. They don't even go on the air till 11. They just need time to set up. So I'm just actually going to screw them and not give. All right, this is all live on the air, unfortunately. And all right, 1-800-878-PLAY. Where am I going here? I saw, you know, the NFL schedule came out, and even when the Raiders were here, it was a snoozer for me because you already knew who you were going to play. I mean, I think that's the interesting thing. What division in the other conference are you going to get? Because you're going to play your same stupid teams in your division. You're going to play the Chiefs twice, the Donkeys twice, the Chargers twice. That's what you're going to do. So there's 6 games. Then you're going to play a bunch of other AFC teams. And then everyone in your division will play everyone in the other division once. And it flips every 3 years or so. So then you'll be like, oh, this year we're playing the Vikings and the Bears, you know, playing the NFC North. You think, all right, well, those will be the 2 home games, and those will be cool. It seemed like for 6 years in a row, we had the Jets coming to Oakland. Not even the Raiders going to the Jets. But it was weird. Well, now teams are playing overseas. I remember when the Raiders were still in Oakland, they were playing a preseason game against the Packers in Winnipeg. Remember that? Why? Well, they're like, are you trying to get Canada interested in football? I think they're interested. They have their own league. So when the NFL revealed last night that the Bengals are playing the Falcons in Spain, probably nobody was happier than the aforementioned Joe Burrow. He has been in the NFL since 2000, and he has never played in an international game. And Burrow thought they were going to get one last year, and it didn't happen. So Burrow was very loud last year that he was disappointed. And as crazy as it sounds, that might have been the actual factor in why they decided to send the Bengals to Madrid. So let me break it down. In February of 2025, the NFL announced the Dolphins would be playing in Madrid. And everybody said, oh, the Dolphins are the home team. Oh, they're going to play the Bengals. And so those rumors got back to Burrow, and he has over 4 million followers on Instagram, and they go, how do you feel about playing in Madrid? And he wrote, please be true. And instead they said, actually, the Commanders are going. So when an interview interview was talking about the schedule for next season, last year, he said, maybe an international game next year. It's an unusual request because most players dread the international games. And there are a lot of people, bless their hearts, who think, why would you ever leave America? My grandmother was that way. And one time she went on a cruise and to the Caribbean. We're like, how'd you like it? And she said, traveling is for the birds. It's a very 70s thing to say, but... And she's like, why would you... Because, you know, my family, we were going to Europe and... you know, multiple times, and she's like, why would you ever go there? Well, there are a lot of NFL players that, you know, they're not like KD who hang out in Paris in the off season. I think there's way more than there used to be, but there are a lot of guys. Their idea, and I'm not trying to, like, clown them, right, but their idea of a vacation is Hawaii, you know, or San Padre Island, or, you know, maybe... Acapulco or something. They don't want to go to the MCG and play in Australia. They don't want to go to the Allianz Arena in Munich. They don't even want to go to London, but probably London for them. They're like, all right, well, at least I can understand the language and read the signs. But Burrow said that was one of the reasons he volunteered to be on the Netflix quarterback show. Remember? He said, part of the reason I wanted to do the quarterback show, I wanted to help grow the game internationally, and so to not have a stage like that is a little disappointing because I feel like I've consciously worked hard to try to grow the game internationally over the last 18 months or so. So hopefully at some point in my career we can go over there. So the Bengals are one of just five teams, along with the Cowboys, Lions, Texans, and Raiders, that have yet to play an international game this decade. It's interesting to me because Mark Davis, when they were in Oakland, they did it every year, and they always give up a home game, gladly. It's Mexico twice, London twice. The second time they went to London, that's when I got to go. That was 2019. So I guess, yeah, in the decade, that was their last one. They beat the Bears, and... I was right there in the Tottenham Hotspur Stadium, did my pre- and post-game show from the stadium. But, you know, look, when a star quarterback says he's disappointed by the schedule, the NFL takes notice, and they definitely did here. And someone said they talked to Mike North, who's the president of broadcast planning. Can I have that job? That sounds easy. Someone said, did you guys hear Burrow complain? He said, quote, he's been vocal about it. I remember he was pretty disappointed last year when you guys didn't go, so I think that's a real possibility for the Bengals this year. So, I mean, Burrow is also a very popular player, and he's good, and he's humble, he's funny, he's good-looking. I mean, he's a good ambassador for the league. And so he said, this guy North said, they've got one of those fan bases, thanks in large part to the quarterback, that resonates in Europe and across the planet. Well, also that helmet. I thought about that helmet is big overseas because it's a cool, not just a helmet, a cool ass helmet. All right, I got to run to the other studio. Come on back.

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0: getting your granny panties all in a bunch. We got Rick Tittle up in here.
1: All right, thank you for that, and welcome back to the show. Rick Tittle with you, coast to coast. I got a little more audio there in my headset there. Thank you for that. We always love talking to Tom Clavin. He's a great author, and I'm a big history buff, so it's great having him on. He's got a really cool book from St. Martin's Press entitled Vengeance, The Last Stands of Custer, Crazy Horse, and Sitting Bull. And they were all three different types of last stands. Tom, welcome to the show. I guess the one that had the most dramatic last stand, obviously, was Colonel Custer. And I did get to go a couple of years ago. I drove from San Francisco to Little Bighorn, and I just was amazed that the tombstones was where they dropped instead of every other military graveyard where they're all in a row. It's an extraordinary place, isn't it?
2: It is. I was reminded of Gettysburg when I was there because it's hallowed ground, and the Park Service really does a very good job of maintaining it. And I love talking to park rangers, whether at Gettysburg or Valley Forge or any other places that I've been to that are national monuments. They're so filled with information, and that's certainly the case of the Little Bighorn.
1: So I remember reading the book Great Plains by Ian Fraser about the way it went down for Crazy Horse, and very unceremoniously the way things ended for him, and then thinking about Sitting Bull, you know, going on tour and everything. It's bizarre, but as always, truth is stranger than fiction, isn't it?
2: It also says something, I think, about celebrity, you know, in reference to Sitting Bull, because when he mentioned going on tour, he was with the Buffalo Bill Wild West show, which would go around the country, and he was paid pretty handsomely, like $50 a week, which was good money back in 1888 or whatever it was. And he had to get on a horse and ride around the ring a couple of times, and people would cheer and clap for him and wanted his autograph, which he charged $5 for an autograph. He was a guy that had defeated, not just defeated the 7th Cavalry, one of the elite army units, but had killed George Custer, one of the most famous military people of his time. And yet, here he was a few years later, being welcomed as a celebrity. So I think it says something about what's things haven't changed that much today.
1: No, Ted Bundy is a big star. I mean, you just, that's the way it works. All right, so the other thing, just as an aside, that I found very stark was that right near Little Bighorn and is Crow Agency, and I didn't think that the Native Americans still had to live in such squalor. I was very naive with that coming from a metropolitan area, and it just made me think that they still have not been allowed to recover since those times.
2: Well, you know, the reservations that the Indians were placed on and forced to go into, this is like worthless land for the most part because the government was not going to give them anything valuable. So they already were, you know, one down, so to speak, as far as trying to make a good living for themselves on these reservations with very poor, you know, geographical conditions. But it's true, to this day, the economic woes of many of the Plains tribes continue. I wouldn't recommend it necessarily, but if you ever find yourself in South Dakota, go to the Pine Ridge Indian Reservation in South Dakota, and it's in the second poorest county in the entire United States. It's terrible squalor. There's like a 40-50% unemployment rate, and it's a dry reservation. But if you cross the border into Nebraska, there's a town called White Clay, which sells alcohol, and I went there, and you find people passed out in the street.
1: Yeah, that's terrible. All right, getting back to the book now, and it made me think of Red Cloud, who did kind of accept, like, look, we need to go to our reservations, and of course, Sitting Bull said, no, we're not doing it, and you can push us all over the place and keep pushing us west, but we're not going to give in. What about the differences between those two great leaders?
2: Well, Red Cloud had triumphed in what was called Red Cloud's War, 1866 to 1868, which ended with the treaty signing that the Black Hills would be, you know, belong to the Sioux forever. Of course, that treaty was broken. By that time, Red Cloud had basically retired as a military leader of the Sioux because he had visited Washington, D.C., he had visited New York City. He saw how technologically advanced the white society was, and he figured, well, you know, we got bows and arrows and stone clubs. We're not winning any more wars or any more battles. So he retired, and Sitting Bull became the new leader of the Lakota Sioux. And he put together a coalition of Sioux and Arapaho and Cheyenne, which was very unusual for Indian tribes who have always been rivals to blend together and face a common enemy. And I guess it was a matter of, you know, enemy of my enemy is a friend of mine. So that's what made Sitting Bull so successful at Little Bighorn, is he had everybody together fighting for one common purpose, and that was to save their land and get rid of the U.S. soldiers.
1: You know, you mentioned the time, the centennial, and, you know, Custer was already a celebrity, and I think there was a World's Fair in Philadelphia where we first got to see the telephone and some other things. And the news coming from almost that exact time, was it late June? It was near the 4th of July, right? And
2: It was the first couple of days of July that the news reached, I think it was in Philadelphia, where General Sheridan and Sherman were. But it was picked up by all the newspapers all across the country. And as you pointed out, it was a centennial year, 1876. And that made it extra shocking when we're celebrating how strong we are and how far we've come over 100 years. And yet the news comes that a group of Indians had wiped out the most celebrated cavalry officer of his day, his men.
1: And you think about that 7th Cavalry, and from what I understood, a lot of them weren't experienced. A lot of them were straight off the boat from Ireland, hence they sang Gary Owen, and now we got a town called Gary Owen in Montana as well. But also the fact that they were having these carbines where you had to put in the bullets individually, and the Indians had some Winchesters, they had repeaters, and that's why still to this day you can find a cartridge that was a bullet, you know, dropped as they're trying to shove these things in, and then you'd think that, and the irony that the repeaters, the Indians had more technology than the U.S. did.
2: Well, it says something about the some of the values at the time that, you know, the there were people who would sell guns or barter or trade guns to the Indians that would come back to haunt them. But, you know, the Indians, for the most part, yes, exactly like you said, they had some Winchesters and some of the advanced rifles. But many of them were not equipped with rifles. They were equipped with bows and arrows and stone clubs. And you think, well, how could a army regiment lose to that? Well, yes, there were inexperienced Irish and German immigrants in there. Just the sheer numbers. I mean, no one expected that Sitting Bull had 2,000 warriors at his command. That's unheard of to have an army of that force go against any army contingent. So Custer was, even when he sensed that he might be overwhelmed, he didn't have the wherewithal to say, you know, I'm going to get out of here. We've got to turn around and get out of here. I think he was realizing that if he did that, he'd make different kind of headlines.
1: What about his subordinates, like Marcus Reno? We heard that he was a drunk, and he was the one that, I mean, I looked right at that little gully where he retreated back up the hill, and then Benteen with the baggage trains, maybe stalling on purpose because he hated Custer. What about those guys?
2: Well, that's a good question, because Custer had the Custer clan, which was the officers that were very loyal to him. Some of them had served with him since the Civil War. But you also had his two most superior officers, Benteen and Reno. They detested each other. They both detested Custer. And when push came to shove at the time of the battle, Reno not just retreated and didn't attack the village like he was ordered to do. They just turned and ran. and in fact, the half-drunk Reno called out to his men, any of you want to save your lives, come with me. And off he took off. And Benteen, yes, he dawdled. I do have to mention, though, I think that something that's not often portrayed in other books that have been done on the battle is that on the second day of the battle, when the remaining members of the 7th Cavalry were under siege, Benteen showed great courage. He was the one that kept the perimeter intact. He would go around exhorting his men to defend the camp, the site that they picked, even in full view of the Indians. The bullets were all over him, but he never got hit. And so the other officers are one of the reasons why I wanted to write the book, because they have fascinating stories too.
1: And I want to bring up Crazy Horse too. He's a fascinating character and was a celebrity amongst his fellow indigenous people, and, you know, almost effeminate looking with the long hair. And I love the story about how when the Battle of Little Bighorn began, they they ran to him and said, "We're fighting," and he's taking his time, putting on his war paint. He's like, "Yeah, yeah, I'll be ready," because he knew that he could not be killed by a bullet, right? He was told that, so he was fearless anyway, but he had no fear of that, right?
2: Right, he totally believed it, and he was right. I mean, there are several instances in the book, especially a little bigger one, where he's dashing through the army lines. You know, the soldiers are all around him, firing at him, and he went totally untouched by bullets. And when he was eventually killed, it was with the thrust of a bayonet, not a bullet.
1: Yeah, in a room too, not even on a battlefield.
2: A jailhouse.
1: Yeah. One final question for you, and you know, you mentioned
2: sure.
1: Sitting Bull and the Wild West Show, and they came up with the term Rough Riders, which Teddy Roosevelt grabbed for the Spanish-American War. But, you know, going to, like, London, you know, and Broadway, and you just think about all that guy went through. Was that the sort of thing where I think he was offered to go to Canada or something? Was it a money grab because he had no other choice? Or because I think of him as kind of a sad figure in those times.
2: He was a sad figure. Yes, it was a money grab because obviously he wasn't as unemployable otherwise. But it was also, I think, he had been venerated. He had been greatly admired by members of the Sioux. And over the years, he watched his circle of friends and followers diminish, die off, or just, you know, take their loyalty elsewhere. So I think it was a chance for him one more to hear applause. I mean, to be looked up to as some kind of celebrity. So I think that plus the money, yes.
1: The book is Vengeance, The Last Stands of Custer, Crazy Horse, and Sitting Bull from St. Martin's Press from, I guess, Tom Clavin. Tom Clavin books are always money. So congrats on this. I can't wait to dive in, Tom. I appreciate it. And as you can tell, I'm a fan of the topic. So congrats.
2: That's
1: and
2: good.
1: Let's.
2: Thank you. I hope you enjoy it.
1: All right. Good stuff. I'm Rick Tittle. Let's take a break. We'll come back on Sports Byline.

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0: Tittle's got a black belt in keeping it real.
1: All right, thank you for that. So, yeah, after I'm doing KMBR from 2 to 6, then I'm going to Valks. And Dominic Jimenez, I bring you in because I was just looking. And by the way, I shouldn't make fun of it, but I think Sky is one of the stupidest names for a team ever. But Chicago Sky are in. And I recognize, I think, four players. Gabby Hawkes, of course, that's his sister.
2: Jaime Hawkes, yeah, yeah. Won a national championship.
1: UCLA. Skylar Diggins, she was Notre Dame, right?
2: Yes.
1: And she does modeling.
2: She's been around a while, too.
1: Right. Courtney Vandersloot, that's a name.
2: Been around a long time.
1: Very long time. Now, the other one I think I know is Ricky Jackson.
2: Rikia.
1: Rikia Jackson.
2: Yes, you do. She played with the Sparks, was traded there, and she was the one that was the victim of
1: Pierce.
2: Domestic abuse from the linebacker, yeah.
1: All right, so I'm right. Thank you. So
2: Sheila Cardoso was extremely good in college, I think, at South Carolina a few years ago, too. You might recognize her. She's Brazilian.
1: Camila Cardoso. Let me tell you, let me just ask if you know any of these other ones. And of course, you're not going to know all 12, but DeJonai Carrington?
2: DeJonai Carrington, yeah. She's a very good defender. She was with Dallas a couple years ago.
1: Wow, DeJonai. J.C. Sheldon?
2: J.C. Sheldon was a rookie with Dallas 3 years ago and has been traded like four times, but I think she had like 20 and 10 in the first game.
1: This is cool. So we have a soccer segment. I feel like I already know it. We have a Custer segment. I feel like we know it. Now we got WMA and Dominic knows it. Maddie Westbeld?
2: She's injured, but yeah, she's pretty good.
1: Natasha Cloud?
2: Excellent guard. She was one a late signer. She was one of the, you know, sometimes every now and then there's a veteran in free agency. It's like, why has nobody signed me? That was her.
1: Wow. If you get the next five,
2: Azaray Stevens was an all-star last year for the Sparks.
1: Rachel Bannum.
2: She's a backup point guard. She's not bad.
1: Aichi Kubali.
2: That one I don't know.
1: Thank goodness. I was going to say, Elizabeth Williams.
2: She's very good. She's a backup setter.
1: Sydney Taylor.
2: That one I don't know.
1: Wow. You got 10 out of the 12 for a team you don't even root for. That is some impressive.
2: Their first round pick last year, I don't know how to pronounce her name, but she's, I think, Latvian. She just signed with the University of Kentucky.
1: Oh, damn. You're allowed. All right. I'm Rick Tittle. Come on back.

0: For the latest news, weather, and sports, it's Real Talk 1540 WYOH, Niles, Youngstown, Warren, a service of Sagittarius Communications.
1: Jason Walker. First round of high-level talks in Beijing concluding as President Trump and Chinese leader Xi Jinping touching on a series of topics including trade, Iran, and Taiwan. And while the discussions have been cordial, Xi reportedly warned President Trump that not handling Taiwan correctly could lead to, quote, conflicts. President Trump nonetheless praised Xi, while Xi says the United States and China should be partners rather than rivals. The Kremlin showing no signs of letting up in the war in Ukraine. Russia launching a massive daytime attack Thursday, firing 800 drones across 20 regions of Ukraine, in the country where President Zelensky says six people have been killed and those numbers expected to climb. Dozens more have been wounded, including a number of children. Startling numbers, 70,000 Americans died of drug overdoses last year, but 14% fewer than the previous year.
2: It was a third straight annual drop, making it the longest decline in decades. The data is from the Centers for Disease Control and Prevention. The 2025 total is about the same as the tally in 2019 before the COVID pandemic. Health and law enforcement officials in recent months have been sounding alarms about newer drugs that were increasingly detected in 2025. Among them is a powerful synthetic opioid that's up to 10 times stronger than fentanyl. Rich Thomason reporting.
1: The Senate confirming Kevin Warsh to head up the Federal Reserve. President Trump says he believes Warsh can get the job done. That appointment amounts to a return trip for Warsh. He was a member of the Fed's board from 2006 to 2011. More on these stories, townhall.com.
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1: Gunfire Wednesday in the Philippine Senate, sparking chaos in the building where authorities had tried to arrest a senator. That lawmaker was wanted by the International Criminal Court in connection with a deadly government crackdown on drugs. President Ferdinand Marcos Jr.
4: We agree that the thing to do now is to tell our people all to calm down. And we will get to the bottom of this.
1: No one was hurt in that shooting. The investigation is underway. 11 people who survived a plane crash 50 miles off the coast of Florida were on a life raft for hours, but they've now been rescued by the Coast Guard and the Air Force. A spokesman says it's a miracle they all survived. Trump administration suspending requirement that foreign visitors from countries who've qualified for the World Cup and have bought tickets would have to pay $15,000 in bonds. More on these stories, townhall.com. There's been a discovery now of a deadly disease in the nation's largest herd of elk in Wyoming. And while it does sound frightening, authorities said they're working around the clock now to contain that disease and hopefully eventually eradicate it.
5: Chronic wasting disease has been discovered in the 11,000-strong Jackson elk herd on the National Elk Refuge in Wyoming. The disease has also been discovered in other areas of the state. CWD is always fatal and easily transmissible. Questions are being raised about the safety for traditional activities in the refuge, such as the annual Scouts Antler Collection and Auction, and about the safety of the water supply. Officials are urging safety precautions and plan to reevaluate programs, including feed ground protocols and managing the size of the herd. I'm Lisa Dwyer.
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7: You guys just didn't want it bad enough. 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
9: 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Dirtbags, great to be back with you again for this week. Nolan and I, been a good week. Lots of stuff. I know Nolan and Braden took their mom, my wife, down to the Jays game against the Angels on the weekend for Mother's Day. And hopefully, if you're in that situation and you're listening or whatever, hopefully you had a good, you celebrated your mothers and celebrated them properly and stuff like that over the weekend. Whether it was baseball in some facet or not, but that was just some of the things that going on with Nolan. I had games over here. I was coaching and stuff like that in Germany, and watching Major League Baseball as much as I can. Sometimes it's late at night or whatever, but obviously another big week, another sad week if you're Braves fans. We'll start the segment off with that. Bobby Cox, obviously, back-to-back weeks for them, but devastating. But again, we'll talk more about that. And then just some surprise teams. We've been talking about the NL Central for the last several weeks or whatever, or since the beginning of the season, but definitely some other teams throughout baseball as well that we'll be talking about. So before we get going with all that type of stuff, though, obviously we want to thank you very much for being a part of the nation. We do it for you. We can't do it without you. So keep spreading the message. You know what it is to be a dirtbag. On the field, off the field, the expectations about the accountability, the attitude, the commitment, and effort that's necessary day to day. And for ourselves, it starts with ourselves and it goes out to you people and you people back to us. So that's why we really enjoy being a part of the nation with you. And that's what it's all about. To all the servicemen and women, obviously, thank you, as we always say, for doing what you do each and every day. So, myself, the rest of the nation, we can do what we love to do, and that's baseball as a player, a parent, a fan, a coach, whatever it is, and that's it. You're a big reason why we do that, and thank you also for letting us into your listening audience once, twice, three times a week. It's precious to us. It really is. So thank you very much for it. Obviously, if you're new to us, thank you. We hope you enjoy the show. You know where you can contact us if you have any questions, personal journeys. That's on Facebook or Instagram at Dirtbag Baseball Nation. Nolan, myself, will get back to you if it is a personal question. So, but on that note, settle in. Get your favorite drink, however you like to listen to us, wherever you like to listen to us, because we're going to be right back here after the break.
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9: Welcome back, Dirtbags. As I was talking about in the opening and stuff like that, obviously another devastating week for the Atlanta Braves family, and even Toronto Blue Jays family, way back when I was growing up, and any of the other Blue Jays fans that are of my era and even before my era and stuff like that. The sad passion of Bobby Cox after Ted Turner the week before that, but Bobby Cox, Hall of Fame manager, general manager for a short tenure with the Atlanta Braves. I know, Nolan, you don't know much about Bobby Cox other than just, you know, as you were growing up, you'd hear his name related with Tony La Russa, Joe Torre, and the guys, right? As one of those types of managers. And it's just devastating. He was only in the Blue Jays organization for 4 years or whatever, but he put us in the first playoffs ever. And then, of course, he obviously did what he did with the Atlanta Braves. And you saw it all this week. It didn't matter what Atlanta Brave was speaking, from John Smoltz to Chipper Jones to Maddox to Glavine to even Brian McCann, I saw just yesterday on that on the network. And just every one of them, you know, he was that guy you would run through a wall for. He was that manager that was way ahead of his time, that made you feel welcome right from day one, convinced you that he genuinely, hey, it's going to be okay, I believe in you, you're here because I believe in you, you're here because I'm not letting you go back down, I'm not letting you fail, basically, right? So Leo Mazzoni, his own pitching coach, you know, like he's saying, next to my father, he was the most influential person in my whole life. Obviously gave me the chance to be a pitching coach at the major league level, but just so much beyond that as a human being. So it's I love it as a coach. Yes, I know him, but I love seeing it, and I love hearing about those stories because it validates what I do as a coach as well, and a manager. I'm trying to build those types of relationships. And right back to those cultures that we've talked about right from the very beginning as a dirtbag, right?
0: I think the thing that honestly surprises me the most out of everything, the fact that Bobby Cox has the most regular season ejections of all time with 158. Like, I mean, don't get me wrong. Like, I was young, and obviously the way the baseball has expanded now, you get to see a lot more games and everything like that. Just through, like, your MLB TV and whatnot. So it's not like I was actively watching Atlanta Braves games at that time. But obviously everybody my age knew the Atlanta Braves. Like, I was born in 95, middle of their, I guess still at the early part of their run of just 14 years straight, winning the division and everything like that. You'd get to see them, obviously, when they were on TV and whatnot. But, I mean, yeah, like Bobby Cox, he was one of those synonymous figures. Like you said, like that's kind of how I knew him, was just through your Tony La Russas, your Joe Torres, your Bobby Cox. Like, those were the three managers at the time during the, well, during the tenure when I was growing up and watching baseball and everything like that. The people were like, okay, these are the three big dogs. They're not going anywhere. They get to quit when they want to quit. It's not like football, hockey, like basketball, those other sports where it's basically like, hey, listen, you've given it a good run. Unfortunately, we're going to, air quotations, fire you, but word it that you're basically tenure is done. Like, Bobby Cox, it was just one of those ones that it was like, hey, listen, whenever you're done, just hang him up. So, no, and I mean, and even that, like you said, like, at the time, now, I didn't know this personally, but general manager as well, like, you saw John Smoltz talking about it and saying how he was one of the first players that he acquired when he was general manager down in Atlanta Braves, and just the camaraderie, the team that he built there and everything, and you're looking at it, right? You look at the success that those teams had under him, yeah, you're like, dang, that's a tough one. And I mean, to be fair, like, pretty much for the most part, outside of post-Bobby Cox era, for what, I guess about 7-8 years though, where the Atlanta Braves were kind of ho-hum, right up until they won the World Series there in 21, like, not a lot going on with the Braves for that decade after he retired. But you could tell, left a very big footprint on that organization.
9: Yeah, no question, right? And a quick spin-off of John Smoltz, quick trivia for you, or curtain call almost, Nolan. Do you know who Cox traded with, what team that Smoltz came from?
0: Oh, I could not tell you. I know it wasn't the Cubs.
9: Detroit Tigers. He was a Michigan kid. Tigers signed him and stuff. And, yeah, so he traded with the Tigers and stuff like that for John Smoltz. So just a little sidebar. But, yeah, exactly right, you know. He and just, like, 14 years, they got the World Series the year you were born in 95. Obviously, devastating years where they were there against the Jays 1 year, Cleveland, no, sorry.
0: One, Minnesota.
9: Minnesota with 91. You're right, Jack Morris beat them, and Gary Gaetti and Plunkett, and then the Yankees, of course, at the end of the 90s, early 2000s. Like, crazy, crazy, crazy, crazy to think about it. And they were in the West, right? So, because I think back to the Subway Series and stuff like that with the Mets and the Yankees and stuff like that. So the Mets had to beat them that year. And I had to think about it for a second and almost forgot that that's because they were in the West. Atlanta was in the West, which seems so bizarre. Like, it's been only 25 years or whatever, 26 years, right? Like, just all those things that have happened around his whole era of Bobby Cox. And like you said, it was that image of Tony La Russa and Joe Torre and Bobby Cox and the Hall of Fame and just what they did as managers and stuff like that. So the bottom line is dirtbags, especially Atlanta dirtbags, our thoughts and prayers are with you again. I mean, it's been a tough couple of weeks. I mean, on the positive note, the high note, your team is still doing very well, looking very good. Nolan and I were just talking about Ozzy Albies. We might as well stay on the Braves for the rest of the segment, Nolan. Ozzy Albies, you know, he's in the number two hole in that lineup again now. Where last year, the last few years, he's been
0: 6, 7, 8
9: anywhere. That's right. So, just right now, a lot of things going well with that club, right?
0: Oh, you name it. You name it, and it's going right, it seems like. Bullpen's holding it down. Starting pitching staff is getting healthy. I mean, Chris Sale is Chris Sale. Like, that's it. There's not really one flaw outside of Ronald Acuna being able to stay healthy.
9: Yeah, I mean, Bryce Elder looks like a Cy Young right now. Strider just gets stronger and stronger again after each outing and stuff like that. They did have Sean Murphy went down again. That was a little bit of a tough one. So who did they pick up? I apologize, Dirtbags. They did pick up a catcher because Murphy went down to cover up for Baldwin and stuff like that. But other than that, really, they're just... Walt Weiss has got them ever since they had the Solar incident, right? Way back in the second week, third week of the season or whatever it was, and they had the fight on field, and Walt Weiss is right in the middle of it. We talked about it on that show, and they just have not missed a beat since then. So, I mean, if you're Atlanta fans, you got to be loving life. They're in a really good place. I mean, yeah, the Phillies are starting to catch a bit of fire now and stuff like that, but you knew it would happen. And the Mets are still the Mets, so not much to worry about there right at this point in time. But, I mean, overall, like as tough of 2 weeks as it's been for you Braves fans or Braves fans in general, it's at least comforting. Yeah, it's comforting to know you're in a good place with your team. Matt Olson is comforting to know you're in a good place with your team. Matt Olson is hitting the ball hard again, doing what he does.

0: even Michael Harris II. I mean, don't get me wrong, still not showing the rookie of the year numbers that he posted a few years back, but he's starting to come around more. Anyways, Dirtbags, we'll be right back here after the break just to keep getting after it.
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5: Welcome back, Dirtbags. Nolan, you're getting after it, then. Let's roll.
0: Yeah, so obviously, San Francisco Giants make a trade over the weekend. Patrick Bailey goes to the Cleveland Guardians in exchange for Matt Wilkinson, a.k.a. the Tugboat. Love him. Canadian guy. And the 29th overall pick in this year's draft. 29th overall pick was the first compensatory pick, so those are the picks that you can trade as part of the CBA. I'm sure once this CBA is done, they're probably going to do any sort of draft picks are available in trade. But either way, these are the draft picks that are available for trade. So 29 and Matt Wilkinson, the Tugboat, for Patrick Bailey. Got to be honest, I don't fully understand this trade. Like, Cleveland, year. I mean, don't get me wrong. Patrick Bailey, defensively, to me, is probably the best catcher in baseball. Like, I don't really think there's too much dispute in that. The only issue is the guy can't hit his weight.
5: Yeah, so I was thinking the same thing, Nolan. So Bo Naylor's not that bad of a defensive catcher either, really, in the grand scheme of things.
0: I personally think he's a bad catcher. Being a catcher, I personally think he's bad, but
5: where's he missing? What do you see missing?
0: Oh, a lot. Personally, that's my opinion. I don't like him behind the plate. Like, I'm just being honest with you. I don't think he's a long-term catcher at the major league level.
5: So it wasn't a worry for offense. It was a worry to clean up that back end with the pitching staff.
0: I think so. Like, they have to be.

0: level, they still have elite pitching year after year. To me, the way that I look at it is Austin Hedges was almost a better catcher than Bo Naylor, and you were having to run out Bo Naylor too often. Like, don't get me wrong, I'm not I'm not sitting there saying Patrick Bailey is a guy that I'd be comfortable starting 100 games of the season with for his offensive numbers. But if I'm starting him 100 games defensively, I got no problem. Absolutely no problem doing that. Like, to me, he's a nine-hole hitter. That's what he's going to be for the entirety of his career. Fantastic behind the plate. He just looks confident when he's blocking, looks confident when he's throwing guys out, like the transfer and everything like that. The way he commands a game, I'm like, okay, you got a good head on your shoulders. Now, Bo Naylor, when I'm looking at him, it's just one of those ones that is kind of like, there's some weak pass balls that get past him. There's some times where I'm thinking you should be thrown out, and you're not throwing those guys out. Like, and to be completely honest with you, I just hate the new school style of catching. Like, and Patrick Bailey, for the most part, he's still old school enough, but he gives me more confident that he's going to keep that off-speed stuff in front of him and controlled, where Bo Naylor, when I'm seeing off-speed stuff in the dirt, it doesn't look like it's as controlled. Like, that ball's getting too far away from him to be reactive to still throw a guy out. Like, if I get a good jump, keep in mind, I'm slow as molasses. If I get a good jump on a pitch that I read out of the hand is going to be in the dirt, I have a chance of being safe with Bo Naylor. Like, that's what I'm getting at.
1: Yeah. No, I can agree with that, too. And like I said, right, they obviously have a really good relationship with Austin Hedges. They like to bring him back to the backup catcher. Obviously, Patrick Bailey and Bo Naylor are pretty much the same stage of their career. So free agency, the money's coming up and stuff like that. So I agree with you on that. I mean, hey, everybody needs catcher still or whatever and that. So I could see a move or a Bo Naylor happening or whatever and that. Not today, tomorrow, immediately or whatever and that. Or maybe immediately. I don't know. Maybe it's already in the works. But moving forward and stuff like that, I can see that. If you're going to pay for defense or whatever, absolutely. You're going to pay a little bit more for a Patrick Bailey and give up the offense. So, yeah, I see that. I agree with you. I can see that move and stuff like that. I like it. So I want to talk about two teams that are just I know we'll do it a bit in the standings, but there's so much to talk about in the standings that we just don't have enough to talk about some really good teams. One is obviously your St. Louis Cardinals. The other one is the Tampa Bay Rays. Both teams coming in were basically preseason bottom of their division.
0: Fourth or fifth best. Yep, definitely the last or second last place teams coming into the year. Across majority.
1: Tampa Bay goes back to the trap. They're right back where they've always been. Get rid of last year. Aberration. They're leading the AL East. But, like, just juggernauts.
0: And
1: McClanahan throws last night. Again, looking stronger and stronger. He's not to quality starts yet, but he's knocking on the door. Right? And after 1,000 games away and stuff like that, I mean, looks great. Rasmussen doing his job, looking good. The rest of the guys, I mean, that offense is starting to clean up again now. I mean, great move by Aranda. Diaz still hits well. Caminero isn't really doing as well as he did last year yet, but you know it's going to come there. I mean, that team just, so much respect. So much respect. And yet, I'm like everybody else, so much hate because they're in Tampa Bay. Sell the stadium out, for the love of God. Support the team.
0: I don't.
1: Like you said, even your Cardinals fans, like you said, you watch all the Cardinals games basically or whatever, and you said it's been a nice surprise because of how well they're playing with nothing on, and I'll let you comment on it, but you're starting to see the stands fill up again with excitement for the next Cardinals generation.
0: Well, and that's it. Like, at least, like, coming into the year, right, you were absolutely right. Like, no expectations on either team in the grand scheme of things. The Tampa Bay Rays, you always keep in the back of your head, but you're like, okay, the Yankees basically did what the Yankees do. They went out there, they spent the money. Red Sox went out there, they were aggressive, brought in contracts, sure. Some of them were paid down by the Cardinals, some of them were paid down by, I think it was really just the Cardinals. Trying to think of any major outliers that they made that other teams paid in, but no, I think that was it. But still, Red Sox made moves where they basically brought on a bunch of money onto the salary. Blue Jays once again go out, get Okamoto, but they were, and Dylan Cease, and they were already at $300-plus million. So, heck, like Tampa Bay Rays spending $90 million or whatever their active payroll is this year. You're like, okay, same as usual. Basically, them and Baltimore will flip the coin on who you want to be the worst place team in that division. But the fact that Nashville or Charlotte or I'm trying to think. Like, I know that Utah's been thrown out there. Utah just seems like too far of a realignment for everybody to kind of juggle with. So now that they push the East Coast for the Rays a little bit more, and I'm like, get them there. Get them there. Get them a market. Get them fans. Like, have people appreciate your Jonathan Randas, your Yandy Diaz's, your Junior Caminero's. Like, still, at the end of the day, like, these guys are so underappreciated. They go so under the radar. Like you said, their starting staff, their bullpen, the way that Kevin Cash has managed that team for years has been automatic. Like, year after year, they're somehow in a playoff spot or close to a playoff spot when the year is all said and done. And you're like, I can't wrap my head around it. Outside of the fact that their R&D team, their analytics teams have to be off the charts. Like, and I'm not an analytics guy by any stretch of the imagination, but their teams have to be off the charts because year after year, it seems like, I mean, statistically, you look at it since, what, 2005, I think? Basically since 2008. Since the year they went to the World Series there. Like, they have, I think, the third highest winning percentage in the American League. I know it's top five. And you're like, how do they keep doing this? Now, St. Louis, on the flip side, this year, they're paying more players not to play for the Cardinals than their active payroll. Like, they have an active payroll of $50 million, and I think their guys that they traded away is like 53 to 58, whatever it ends up being. And you're like, okay, end of the day, young team, no real expectations. The fans don't show up the first couple of weeks. Now the fans are starting to show up again. And I'm like, good. The way it should be. They're playing fundamentally sound baseball.
1: 24-17.
0: No, I know, but that's it, though. If you play fundamentally sound baseball to a St. Louis Cardinals fan, that's appreciated. That's like Whitey Buck back in the day. Like, nothing about it sexy.
1: Yeah, I agree with you.
0: Nothing about it sexy, but you don't make the mistakes. And that's the way that the Rays have done. And, I mean, to be fair, same as the Milwaukee Brewers for years. I mean, we've talked about this many times, how just comparing the Rays and the Brewers, just how they're opposite, obviously, leagues, but similar styles of baseball. Like, St. Louis Cardinals, they're getting back to those lesser-paid guys. Their expectations are less, but at the same time, the guys are more free, so they're having more fun. They're doing their things. Like Michael McGreevy, he said it best. I saw this on SiriusXM the other day, just talking about it. And he's like, hey, we came into the year with zero expectations. We had to earn the fans coming back to the stadium. So far, we played fun baseball. The fans are starting to appreciate it. They're starting to come back. I'm like, that's the way it should be. Like, be all, end all. Yeah, obviously, there's expectations when you're a St. Louis Cardinal. They still have the most World Series in the National League. End of the day, there's still an expectation that the team should be competitive. Baseball is better, in my opinion, and I think a lot of people's opinions, when the Cardinals are better. But at the same time, you got to earn it. Like, the fans aren't going to show up to support a bad team. Case in point, the last couple of years.
1: Yeah, and it's that St. Louis-Chicago battle, right? And now it's becoming the Brewers are in there because they're always consistent and stuff like that. And then you hit the nail on the head earlier in your comment too, right? Tampa Bay has proven that if they moved from the AL East, if they had to do that somehow, I'd be devastated because they've proven that they belong to be in the AL East.
0: Oh, 100%.
1: And it would be devastating to lose them if they were to relocate to one of those cities and stuff like that. It'd be great because then they could stay in it, and they deserve to be there. It's that simple. Like you said, those people, all those players and Cash and everybody, like you said, they deserve to be mainstream TV. If they were in any other location, they'd be their Sunday night baseball. They'd be your game of the week, right?
0: I think the only team that wouldn't have a problem with that would be the Blue Jays. Because like you said,
1: possibly.
0: Like the Yankees, the Red Sox, and the Orioles, they still play them tough. They still beat them. The Blue Jays cannot beat them. Like, the Blue Jays suck against the Rays, so I think the Blue Jays would be never in favor of them moving to the National League. But like you said, though, the Rays have just, they've earned that AL East spot. They deserve to stay in there. Yeah. But yeah, they need a new home, that's for sure. Anyways, Dirtbags, we'll be right back here after the break to talk about the standings.
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1: Welcome back, Dirtbags. Nolan, we were talking about the standings, so let's get on it.
0: Yeah, new week, same result. Obviously, the National League Central, we're still going to continue talking about them since they're still the only division that actually wants to compete. All five teams over 500 once again. You got the Chicago Cubs, 27-15, 7-3 in their last 10. Milwaukee Brewers, 23-16, 8-2. St. Louis Cardinals, 24-17, 6-4. Pittsburgh Pirates, 23-19, 7-3. Cincinnati Reds, 22-20, 2-8. So obviously the Reds have kind of been struggling a little bit, minus 39 run differential, which is just a absolutely insane stat considering they're two games above 500. Basically the biggest thing for me, obviously Connor Griffin has gotten rolling. He is looking legit. Sal Stewart has started to cool off a little bit, although he's still second for National League Rookie of the Year from what I saw on the Rookie of the Year polls there this week. St. Louis continues to play good baseball. Should have beaten San Diego on Sunday. Thanks, Riley O'Brien. Milwaukee Brewers, 23-16. Christian Yelich obviously got a nice standing ovation there the other day. Comes back off the IL. That's always good to see, man. That guy's been there for a while. But the Cubs, I mean, what are you going to say about the Cubs? Well, a machine right now. Still playing good. I mean, obviously struggled there the other day, but still, for the most part. I mean, that team is just rocking and rolling under Council.
1: Yeah, you talked about Connor Griffin and that, and Paul Skeens, his last two starts. I realized last night was against the Rockies or whatever, who have fallen right off the map or whatever, but, you know, back-to-back stellar performances for him and stuff like that. You know, just keeping those guys in there. Like you said, just a real solid division still. Every single team there. I mean, yes, the Reds have really struggled lately and stuff like that. You lose Suarez there a few weeks. And it takes a big thumper out of the lineup and stuff like that. But you know, the pitching's gone the other way. Just tough times right now. But again, when you have those 82 weeks or whatever, it helps you out when you're having the down weeks. And you know every team is going to have it, right? So, like you said, at the end of the day, they're 2-8, but they're still above 500.
0: Here's the biggest thing to me with the Reds, right? And this is how you know that they're pretenders. You look at their record against teams above 500, and they're 1-9.
1: Yeah,
0: like that's an alarming record when you break it down.
1: Yeah, they got work to do.
0: Oh yeah, absolutely, absolutely. Yeah. Moving over, National League East, Atlanta Braves 29-13. 7-3 in their last 10. Philadelphia Phillies 20-22, 7-3. Washington Nationals 20-22, 5-5. Miami Marlins 19-23, 4-6. New York Mets 16-25, 6-4. Basically, I mean, we already talked about Atlanta. Don't need to dive too much into that one. Philadelphia, obviously, Donnie Baseball changed the way that team was going. I think that's the best way to say it. And let's be honest, Kyle Schwarber.
1: Oh my God.
0: I think he didn't realize that it wasn't June yet. June always seems to be the month that he eats up, but I mean, the last week, 5 games, 6 home runs, like unbelievable stretch run. Washington going to be interesting to see what they do with CJ Abrams. We were just talking about that off air, but no, they continue to play good baseball. Same as the Marlins, honestly. I mean, just lost their number 2 prospect, UCL sprain, and then the Mets called up their number 2 prospect there the other day, another outfielder. They're just trying to do anything to save some fans.
1: Big time. AJ Ewing was the guy the Mets called up, center fielder and stuff like that. He's not a banger and stuff like that, but he's a high contact, blazing speed. You know, he had his first game last night. Good energy and stuff like that. So, but you're right. I mean, that division is just what it is. We talked about the Braves. Phillies are playing better ball. Obviously, at this point in time, it'll come down to those two teams, even though the Braves are 9 ahead right now. So, time will tell. But I think the Phillies also got Zach Wheeler back, right?
0: Yeah. He's close as far as I know. I don't know for sure if he's back yet, but he might be. I think, actually, no, I do think he is supposed to start one of the weekend games this weekend.
1: Okay.
0: NL West, San Diego Padres 24-17, 5-5 in their last 10. Dodgers 24-18, 4-6. Arizona Diamondbacks 20-21, 4-6. San Francisco Giants 18-24, 5-5. Colorado Rockies 16-26, 2-8. Rockies, yeah, I don't need to talk about them. You kind of talked about that. San Francisco, outfielders getting in trouble for a celebration. I thought that was a little bit dorky, whatever. Like, you win a game at the major league level, these are still guys playing a kid's game at the end of the day. Let them have fun. That's my personal opinion for MLB, so they should just kind of let it be. Arizona, I still don't know what Arizona is.
1: No, Merrill Kelly and Gallen and that, they need to be better if they want to have any real chance of stuff like that. Dodgers, I mean, I was going to talk about the Dodgers, not to cut you off, Nolan, or whatever and that, but I was going to ask, you know, like, Shohei's obviously going for Cy Young to put that in his awards cabinet and stuff like that, but you really seem to take a beating on his hitting. I mean, atrocious. And you know, they got bats back finally yesterday and stuff like that, and Shohei got a home run last night, but he's really just falling right off the map. And he's obviously way too good of a hitter under normal circumstances, but it goes to show you, dirtbags, how tough it really is to be able to pitch at the highest level and the highest level within the highest level and hit. And you're seeing it this year right now out of him for sure. So it's giving the San Diego Padres a chance to be in it.
0: Yeah, and the Padres really have played competitive baseball. I mean, even this weekend series, they lose the first two to the Cardinals and then come back the next two. Like, Nick Castellanos, clutch home run, walk it off in the 10th inning. I mean, no, they're playing good baseball, the Padres, overall. Jumping over American League East, Tampa Bay Rays 28-13, 9-1 in their last 10. New York Yankees 27-17, 4-6. Baltimore Orioles 20-24, 5-5. Toronto Blue Jays 18-24, 3-7. Boston Red Sox 17-24, 5-5. Boston, don't really need to talk too much about them. Toronto, same boat. Okamoto's look good, I will say that. That was, I think, a lot of premature fan speculation on behalf of Okamoto. Now he's looking a lot more settled in. He's the only one that's really hidden because Vladimir Guerrero Jr. forgot to bring a bat this year, obviously. Baltimore, I'm glad to see Adley Rutschman back. I'll be the first one to admit it. I am glad to see him back. That is a better product when he's there.
1: Another big home run against the Yankees today, and that big Kyle Bradish shut them out. Freed got pulled out or whatever. He's got to get some imaging done. Doesn't think it's too serious or whatever in that, but very important because you got Cole working his way through the minors on the rehab. They got Rodon, what, pitched the other night against the Brewers. So they're getting pieces back. Schlitter looks unbelievable, and they got Rice back as well this week. So and young Spencer Jones got called up, right, because the Martian ran into the wall and had to take a spell, and Giancarlo Stanton isn't back yet. So, exactly right. I mean, we talked about the Rays being the Rays. The Yankees, they're going to be fine. There's no real worry in that. But the Jays, if they want to have any chance coming back, they've got to get those guys back. They had Barger back for a game, threw a, 101 missile out of the plate on who was it, Soler, whoever it was, and then he was only there for one game, and he was out again.
0: Yeah, elbow again. So, I mean, that's not good. Jumping over AL Central, you get the Cleveland Guardians, 24-21, 6-4 in their last 10. Chicago White Sox, 20-21, 6-4. Minnesota Twins, 19-23, 5-5. Kansas City Royals, 19-23, 6-4. Detroit Tigers, 19-23, 3-7. Nice to see every team in that division just kind of bundled together, keeping it nice and tight for the AL wildcard race. Nothing in particular stands out about any single one of those teams outside of the Chicago White Sox. Same thing as what we talked about with the Cardinals earlier. Came in, well, and the Rays for the most part. Came in, zero expectations, projected to finish last. Merck Commie, he got talking about it there, I think it was just today, if I'm not mistaken, saying that he's open to the possibility of a long-term extension. Obviously, he only signed, what, a two-year 24, whatever it ended up being in the offseason with the White Sox. So that was a good thing to see. I like what he's done, and same with Montgomery. They got a good young team overall. They just got to get the pitching staff and get a couple more horses just to kind of lead them over there. But the Guardians just continue to play solid baseball. Their pitching staff continues doing what they're doing. They need a bopper, though. Like, they need someone to go with Hosey.
1: Yeah, big time. Big time. And, I mean, of course, the Tigers went from first to the bottom of the pack. They went 3-7. You know, and we talked about it last week, right? Scooble was down, and Framber just got his ejection the night before, and you see it 3-7 over the last 10, right? Yeah. And so that's how quick it can happen. I mean, that's a devastating loss, and the way those other teams are playing, like you said, they're not playing great, but when you go 3-7, everybody else is 5-5 or 6-4, you're losing three games, right? So you can be out of it pretty darn quick on that, even though they got good news on Scooble only maybe being 2 months instead of 3-4. that might be all it takes to be out of it. So, but yeah, absolutely. Big shout out to the White Sox. Love to see them back there. And Mirkami is, what, leading rookie of the year for the AL at this point in time. So, yeah, great job.
0: Jumping over AL West, you got the Sacramento Athletics 21-20, 4-6 in their last 10. Seattle Mariners 21-22, 5-5. Texas Rangers 20-22, 4-6. Houston Astros 16-27, 4-6. Atlanta. Los Angeles Angels 16-28, 3-7. Angels don't need to dive in too far on that one. They played a heck of a game on Sunday. Eric Lauer, unfortunately, was the recipient of getting smacked around the ballpark and making my mom almost cry on Mother's Day. So thanks, Eric Lauer. Houston Astros, not much to say there. Like, the fire sale might be happening. And they got some guys that they could very easily trade. But, I mean, we talked about them last year at this point. I mean, we've talked about them a little bit before at this point in the season. They looked lost last year and somehow made it work. So I'm not counting them out until the season's done because no one else in that division really wants to run away with it. Texas Eovaldi, what did he have, back spasms, I think I saw? some sort of back-related injury there. So, I mean, he had to get some imaging done. Seattle needs to figure out the offense still because their pitching is good. I mean, yes, their offense is starting to come around when you look at it, but in the grand scheme of things, it's not nearly where it should be. And the Athletics, I mean, still continue to pound out baseballs, but still getting beat by good teams. Like,
1: Yeah, you look at Soriano and Trout, you know, and a couple more players with the Angels or whatever. They're just losing on the relief corps, just like we talked about last week or whatever. So nothing's changed. Until they fix that up, it doesn't matter how good those other guys are. And it's a shame because they're really, really, really good. So Houston, like you said, I mean, it's Alvarez has even come down. He's still over 300 and stuff like that, but he's starting to come down. You start carrying the weight of the team type of thing, right? You know how much pressure that puts on you. The Rangers, I mean, DeGrom the other night looked fantastic again. He really looks good and stuff. Mackenzie Gore had a bounce back game and stuff like that. Went 8 innings yesterday against the Diamondbacks. So that was good to see him have that. He needs to roll a few of those together if they're going to have some chances of winning. They got to get Seager going. I mean, he's just struggled all year below 200 and just can't seem to find it or whatever. He is on the field. That's a good thing. So, and the Mariners, like you said, I mean, the pitching's still doing great. Brian Wu last night again looked good. And you know, Cal Raleigh finally got on base. He's just been an albatross. He just, you know, it's going to come around. It just has to. Rose Arena has looked pretty consistent throughout. They got to get Josh Naylor going a little bit better and stuff like that. And a little bit more balance through the offense, just like you said. And then the Athletics, I mean, Shaylen Gears is still looking good. And Kurtz is starting to get rolling a little bit more, but they need those Soderstroms and Jack Wilson to get that average back up again like they used to have and just get going a little bit better, right? I don't know about their pitching overall. It's not a staff that jumps out and says long-term over the summer they're going to be there, so I don't know what they look like. I don't know if they make a move sooner than later to try to get a little stronger on the pitching side, but maybe there is a move there, maybe there isn't, because like you said, I mean, when you look at the American League, everybody is basically, as bad as some teams are, that I think it's the Angels are the farthest out of the wild card, and it's only 5.5. So yeah, I can't see a lot of movement happening in the American League, right, with pitchers and stuff like that. And you got some big pitchers that are on the shelf with different teams, and some are coming back. So it's going to be interesting to see. But that's our thoughts on the standings, Dirtbags, and we're going to be right back here after the break with Nolan's Final Spot.
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1: Welcome back to Banks. Nolan, give me your final thought.
0: Yeah, so my final thought this week is how bad the American League is. Tampa Bay Rays. So this is actually just an absolutely insane stat. So somehow the Tigers have not played a team over 500 this year, which seems outrageous to me. But the Tampa Bay Rays, out of 15 teams, are the only team in the entire American League that have a winning record against teams above 500. They're 5-1. Every other team is 500 or worse. And we are more or less a quarter of the way down the season.
1: Yeah, we're a quarter way.
0: That is absolutely atrocious. I mean, don't get me wrong. The National League's not too much better. Like, this is another crazy one. The National League West, the San Francisco Giants are 10-7. They're the only team in that division that is above 500. And then, yeah, obviously the National League Central, they're all good, minus the Reds. But, yeah. Yeah, I just wanted to make that a point. Like, that is absolutely atrocious.
1: Yeah, that's got to change through the second half and moving forward for sure for those contenders. I mean, and again, that's why the American League, you're looking at 5.5 games for the wild card, last wild card spot or whatever, and that most of them are basically two. On the average, it's about two games split. So, I mean, it's a tough one. It's a juggernaut, and nobody's just found their traction yet. So we got lots of exciting baseball, I hope, across the board for a lot of teams, because there's a lot of key injuries with a lot of those good teams. You pull out a Crochet for the Red Sox, for example. You can go down the list with all the players, and that we covered Cole and that with the Yankees. Different people, right? But there's a lot of key players that when they get healthy and come back can make a big difference, and probably will make a big difference moving forward. So Dirtbags, can't thank you enough for listening, being a part of the show, being a part of the nation, spreading the message, sharing the message. We do it for you. We can't do it without you. There's no question about it. Servicemen and women, thank you. Thank you. Thank you. If you have questions for us, comments for us, please send them in to us at Dirtbag Baseball Nation on Facebook or Instagram, especially Instagram. That's the most common place we look. And if you're out there this week and you're playing, you're coaching, you're parent, you're doing whatever around the game of baseball, on the field or off, be a dirtbag. You know what it is. Be a dirtbag. So, unfortunately, though, dirtbags, it is that time. It's time to get after it and get dirty. Nolan, do what you do.
0: Hey, thanks for listening once again, dirtbags. Stay tuned. It's going to be...
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16: I'm Jason Walker. President Trump beginning his trip to Beijing earlier in the day by calling Chinese President Xi Jinping his friend. His warm words, though, in stark contrast to Xi, who opened the meeting with a warning to America. He says any missteps in handling the Taiwan issue could lead to conflict. Then he quickly added the U.S. and China should be partners, not rivals. In the meantime, the American Chamber of Commerce spokesman James Zimmerman says there may not be too many breakthroughs, if any, in the summit.
17: The key thing is that there's no expectations of a grand bargain, no expectations of any kind of breakthrough with, all of the challenges that we have in the trade relationship with China. But what we can expect is that with the two leaders meeting, you know, that does give business a sense of confidence. It gives business a sense of optimism that we have an ongoing dialogue and that we're the two leaders meeting.
16: Well, the Senate has confirmed Kevin Warsh as Federal Reserve Chairman. The story from Lisa Dwyer.
18: The ayes are 54, the nays are 45. The nomination is confirmed.
19: The vote to confirm Warsh brings new leadership to the world's most powerful central bank. Warsh's nomination faced uncertainty after Republican Senator Tom Tillis of North Carolina threatened to block it while the Justice Department investigated Fed Chair Jerome Powell. The Powell probe was dropped in April, allowing the Warsh confirmation to move forward. He'll take over as the Fed confronts stubborn inflation, deep division over interest rates, and renewed scrutiny from President Donald Trump over its independence. I'm Lisa Dwyer.
16: More on these stories at townhall.com.
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16: Authorities investigating the cause of a jet crash.
21: Military officials say a U.S. Air Force training jet crashed Tuesday in West Alabama with both pilots ejecting safely. The T-38 Talon II aircraft from Columbus Air Force Base in Mississippi was involved in what officials call a mishap around noon. The base is home to the 14th Flying Training Wing, which trains pilots on a variety of aircraft. The T-38 Talon is a supersonic jet trainer. Officials said they could not provide information about the condition of the pilots other than to say they safely ejected. I'm Marcela Sanchez.
16: 11 people who survived a plane crash 50 miles off the coast of Florida were on a life raft for hours. They've now been rescued by the Coast Guard and the Air Force. Breaking news and analysis, townhall.com. Overdose deaths have fallen again in 2025.
22: About 70,000 Americans died of drug overdoses last year, according to the CDC. However, that's about 14% fewer than in 2024. It was the third straight annual drop, making it the longest decline in decades. But in recent months, health and law enforcement officials have been sounding alarms about newer drugs they worry will ratchet up deaths. Among them, cyclophene, a potent synthetic opioid that's up to 10 times stronger than fentanyl. I'm Julie Walker.
16: A licensed drug addiction counselor who delivered the ketamine that killed Friends star Matthew Perry has now been sentenced to 2 years in prison. Authorities say that Eric Fleming had pled guilty to distribution of ketamine resulting in death. More on these stories, townhall.com.
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Very fun show we got coming up here today. 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She is one half of the Haunted AF podcast. We had Julie Fisk on, who was the other half, several months ago, and man, did people love that show. And we're going to bring Rebecca on today to talk a number of different topics. 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HauntedAF.com is the website address, HauntedAF.com. And they do shows pretty much every week. Most recent episode, May 6th. So there should be a new one coming up here very, very soon. All easy to listen to, 20 to 30 minutes long. So we'll tell you more about that as we get going here today. But a lot of subjects to talk about. It's called Haunted AF, but, I mean, they talk about everything. UFO disclosure, angels, and Bigfoot. So we're gonna ask a lot of questions today to Rebecca. If you have questions, you're welcome to text them to me, 425-780-7566. That is 425-780-7566. 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Hopefully that works. You never know these email addresses. 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I'm F4WOnline, Threads, Instagram, and Cameo at Brian Alvarez X and Blue Sky. So a lot to get into on the program here today. Rebecca Black is going to be joining us after the break, and I will get into my large list of weird topics when we come back. So stick around, everybody. Back in a moment with more After Dark Radio Sports Byline Broadcasting Network.

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0: 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Very happy today to be joined by Rebecca Black, the Haunted AF Podcast. Rebecca, how you doing here today?
1: I'm good. How are you?
0: I'm very good. We had Julie on last time. Everybody was like, they couldn't wait for, well, her to come back on. But you know what? I can tell you're going to do great. You're going to do great.
1: She's the better one.
0: Oh, no. I talked to you for 2 minutes on the phone before the show, and I was like, oh, man, this is going to be a good one. So I got high hopes here. Well, listen.
1: Well, I hope I don't let you down.
0: No, of course not. The Haunted AF Podcast, for those who happen to be listening to this for the first time and don't know what we're talking about, tell us a little bit about the podcast. It's easy to find, hauntedaf.com. And,
1: yeah, absolutely.
0: Yeah, tell us about it.
1: Well, we always say real ghost stories told by real people, and we sort of look at it like it's a, I don't know, a 7th or 8th grade slumber party with your friends talking ghost stories at night.
0: Now, you mentioned, I mean, it's called Haunted, but, I mean, you guys don't just talk about ghosts. I mean, this runs the gamut.
1: You know, it's funny that you say that. We started out with, like, ghost stories only, and then I think so much falls under that umbrella of we don't know what the hell it is. So we've added, like, Glitch in the Matrix stories and aliens and Bigfoot and all that other fun stuff. Because why not, right?
0: Well, it is funny you mention that, because the first question on the chat here has to do with UFOs, which is funny. Ooh. Because I think your most recent podcast, actually, was about these, you know, the release of government files, which really hasn't been much. But they wanted to know your thoughts on, have you taken a look at these files? What do you make of all of this? What are your thoughts?
1: To me, it doesn't look like anything that we haven't already known, right? Like, there's no groundbreaking information. There's been a couple of pictures that I'm like, okay, but what is it? You're not giving us any, like, real detail. So I don't think this is a whole heck of a lot to, you know, write home about.
0: No, I actually saw something today. I guess some of the files, they've got some stuff about the Foo Fighters, not the band, but the actual odd craft during World War II. And, like, you start reading the article, and it's like, oh, man, wait till you see what they released about these things. And then you read it, and it's like, okay, they released a bunch of reports, and I read all of them, and it's like, I'm no clearer now than I was before I read all of this.
1: No, it's like the hype and the buildup is so great, and then you read the article, and it's such a letdown. Again, I don't think it's giving us any new information. I think everybody's just sort of dancing around the answers, if that makes sense.
0: Yeah. It's also weird because with these files, I mean, it seems like anything that anybody has contacted the government about or even mailed them ends up in these files. Like, there's this photo of these military people walking with this little alien. It's like, this picture's been around for, like, forever, and it's a hoax. But it's in there because somebody sent it to the government, and it has now been released.
1: Right, exactly. So it's like, we already knew this was fake. They told us that way back in the 60s or whenever it came out, right? So now we're just re-releasing it, and are we trying to pretend that this is real? I honestly don't know if that was what the thought was.
0: So when you started this podcast, as you noted, it started out ghost stories around the campfire. Tell us a little bit about you. When did you first become interested in these sorts of things? What did you first start out interested in? Are you really interested in UFOs and such, or is this kind of just something you're having to get into now?
1: Oh, no. I'm totally into the UFO things, and it is because I have seen one. Is it an alien? I don't 100% know that, but I've definitely seen some kind of something, and I had witnesses in the car with me who also saw it.
0: Okay, I need to hear more about this. What did you see?
1: Yeah. So, I don't know if you know this, I'm an old radio personality from Dallas from a million years ago, and it's been a while since I've been on the radio, but we were coming back home from, like, a promotional event. I'm sure you know exactly what that life is like. And I'm with two other radio DJs, and all of a sudden we just are stopped at a stoplight, and we look up, and all of us kind of at the same time get quiet, and there is this floating object in the sky above us. It's just floating. It is not going left, right, up, or down. It is just floating, and it's like a diamond shape, and there's lights on the top, lights on the bottom. And by the way, this is pre-drone era. Okay, so it's not like Amazon's delivering me a package or anything. And we all sort of stop and we're like, what is that? Because it doesn't look like any kind of aircraft that any of us have ever seen, right?
0: You know, unless you're the actual person, I mean, there's a very famous story which is very, very similar to this, where these people are in the car and they see this floating object that is, in fact, just like you said, shaped like a diamond. And if I recall correctly, like I'm trying to remember the details, but I think there might have been like two women and a child or something, and then one of them had radiation poisoning or something. That's the story they told. But literally the crap sounds exactly like what you're talking about here. I presume you did not get radiation poisoning.
1: No, not that I know of. I mean, I feel like I would see signs by now, right? Because it's been well over 10 years.
0: Oh, yeah, they saw signs pretty rapidly.
1: Yeah, I was going to say, they claimed. I don't have an extra ear growing or anything like that.
0: But, yes.
1: Yeah, so me and my girlfriends, we all saw this thing, and even the following day, we kind of retold the story to each other just to make sure that, hey, this is what we all saw. We drew pictures of it to make sure that we all saw the same thing, and now fast forward 10 or so years later, we still bring it up. We still talk about it to this day. It's one of those things where, like, we can't explain what we saw. Was it aliens? We don't know, but it was definitely something that we could not identify in the moment.
0: Have you been following this, people are going to be so sick of me for even mentioning this again, but this Capturing Bigfoot documentary that's yet to come out?
1: You know what? There are so many Bigfoot documentaries that I know of. I'm not sure if I know this particular one.
0: This is the one that allegedly has proof that the Patterson-Gimlin film is fake. There's some found footage.
1: Okay.
0: It hasn't come out yet. It hasn't come out yet.
1: Yeah.
0: Okay. Well, I bring it up because, you know, if this documentary is as advertised, you know, they've got proof that Patterson-Gimlin is fake. And if that's the case, then, you know, there's all these people that have been lying. And, you know, it's just, it's quite depressing as a paranormal radio host to think about all these people lying for all these years. And for a few days when I heard about this, I was just kind of depressed. Because, like, gal, I can't trust anybody at this point. But then...
1: No, absolutely.
0: But, hold on a second. You told your story, and it was like a few days later I thought, you know what? There's a lot of people that... I don't know if you saw a UFO... I believe that you and your girlfriend saw something, and there's a lot of people that still report that there's a Bigfoot sighting in my neck of the woods, like, Monday. And, you know, I'm sure there's a lot of liars out there. I mean, that's inevitable, but there's a lot of people that have seen something, and they don't know what it was, and I believe they saw something. I don't know what, but I believe them.
1: Yeah, absolutely.
0: So I think there's still hope.
1: It's funny that you say they saw something. We had a story about a guy who saw, like, a Bigfoot-type creature, and he won't call it Bigfoot. He just calls it a big, hairy something.
0: Sure. But a normal person would say that was Bigfoot.
1: Yeah, I mean, I feel like Bigfoot is one of the more difficult ones to prove, and I only say that because, you know, as we get further along with technology and stuff, why is all of the footage, like, so blurry in this day and age when we see them now?
0: Yes.
1: Right?
0: Yes. But you fall into the trap where, I mean, it is all blurry, but if it wasn't blurry, we wouldn't believe it.
1: Right. You're so right. It's a vicious cycle, and I don't know how to go about proving or disproving what somebody saw.
0: And I do actually like what that guy said, because he doesn't know it's Bigfoot. He just saw a big, hairy thing. So
1: exactly.
0: He reported correctly in that particular case.
1: Yeah, I agree. And, like, so now forever, we have always called Bigfoot a big, hairy something.
0: A big, hairy something. Well, when we come back, we're going to move away from big, hairy somethings, because I do want to ask you about something else you did a

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4: 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You, I think your most recent, actually you should have a podcast coming out any time now, right? Today or tomorrow?
5: Yeah, I think, what is today? Today is Thursday? It comes out on Thursday.
4: Thursday. Okay, tomorrow. Today is Wednesday.
5: Oh, yeah, today's Wednesday. Oh yeah. My gosh, my days have been so messed up this week.
4: This is a regular problem, especially when you're in radio. So, your most recent podcast, the one last Thursday, had a discussion about angels in Afghanistan. And before I tell this story, I want you to tell us a little bit about what that's all about.
5: Well, I think this was an older episode that we just sort of revamped from like first or second season.
4: And reincarnated.
5: If I'm not mistaken, yes, that's it. So if I'm not mistaken, there was a situation in Afghanistan during like a kind of war-torn time, and something, maybe an angel, maybe, you know, fairy godmother, I don't really know, warned a man about potentially being harmed, kind of saved him in the line of duty.
4: And what did this thing look like? Typical angel?
5: That's a good question that I don't know the answer to. I apologize.
4: No, that's fine. I mean, maybe he didn't specify. Like, it's funny.
5: I don't recall him specifying. I think it was just very like, he felt a presence or saw a presence that was like, you better get out of here, with like kind of one of those like empathic warnings, if you will.

0: Yes. I'm actually glad you brought that up because I got thinking about it, and I mean, you probably know. How many stories have you been told about angel appearances? Probably quite a few, right?
1: Yeah, for sure. And not everybody calls them angels. I think some people, I think if you are a believer, you believe in God, then yes, you're more likely to call whatever your encounter was an angel. But I sort of look at it as some sort of entity, right? So could be angel, could be ghost, could be who knows what.
0: Sure. And honestly, I mean, when we think about it, you could tell me better probably, but it seems that most people, when they report seeing an angel or whatever, they don't report the typical winged person. That's
1: yes,
0: rare.
1: I'm so glad you mentioned that. I don't think we have ever once had an angel story that involved showing of actual wings. Glowing people, glowing entities for sure, but never like a halo and wings. Like, never, honestly.
0: Really?
1: Yeah.
0: Well, have I got the show for you today, because
1: yay!
0: Just today, I'm gonna text this to people here. So there was a story that came out May 7th. So I guess it was last week. This was in allthatsinteresting.com. It is a story about the Joplin tornado in 2011, May 22, 2011, F5 tornado. Killed 161, injured more than 1,000 in Joplin, Missouri. And children reported seeing butterfly people that helped them and helped others. And
1: ooh.
0: It's apparently dozens of children from all different parts of Joplin, no connection to one another, all told their families the same story. These butterfly
1: okay,
0: people.
1: Can I just say that's my favorite thing is when multiple children have told the exact same story and described the exact same figure across multiple levels. I love that.
0: Okay, I've just sent this to you. But I bring it up because, you know, this would, in fact, be an example if you want to say that the butterfly protectors during the hurricane were angels. These would be winged, hence butterfly
1: yeah.
0: people. So this would be the first
1: yeah.
0: time you've got a story about a winged angel.
1: Yeah, and not just any winged angel, like multiple. Like, I am picturing something along the lines of when you see, like, a whole bunch of butterflies migrating, but these are like little angel-y ghosts migrating.
0: You want to hear more about this?
1: Yes, please!
0: Okay, so this is, again, allthatsinteresting.com. The account started filtering through the Joplin Child Trauma Treatment Center, specifically set up to help children deal with what they'd experienced. This is from the St. Louis Post-Dispatch as well. Therapists heard firsthand stories from children and young adults who described seeing white lights as well as visions of butterflies or butterfly-like beings that had helped keep them safe during the storm. These stories came from school-aged children, all ages, rich and poor, regardless of their religious beliefs. Two accounts in particular became widely shared. Basic premise was while the tornado got closer to a parent and child, parent tried to protect them, but afterwards the child told the parent a butterfly person had really been the one protecting them. In both cases, the parent and child were unharmed.
1: Wow.
0: So there you go. Yeah, you can check this
1: wow.
0: one.
1: Wow.
0: So that just came out a week ago, that story there.
1: I'm also curious, like, I need to know, like, what size were they? Were they big, like a full-sized person, or were they small, like butterflies?
0: I don't know. I'll have to read through this more. You can check it out here after the show, or maybe during the break, but yeah.
1: Yeah, absolutely. That's such a great story.
0: I mean, they did refer to them as butterfly people, so my presumption would be they were the size of people.
1: That's what I'm thinking, too, and that they use the word butterfly because, you know, when you're dealing with children, they don't necessarily have the sophisticated vocabulary that maybe we do, so butterfly gets associated with wings.
0: Yeah. Oh, really? I mean,
1: oh, that's so cool!
0: I'm glad I brightened your day with this story here. I mean, not just children, but I mean, I'm sure you know, looking through history, that a lot of these paranormal stories go back many, many centuries, and it seems a lot of it's all the same, but the way it's described is it's described in the verbiage of the time. Whatever,
1: mm-hmm.
0: like, you know, someone from the 1800s wouldn't know what a cell phone was, so if you saw somebody with a cell phone, how would you describe it? It'd just be
1: bizarre. Yeah, that's
0: bizarre.
1: A great point.
0: So what is your favorite ghost story. Do you have one?
1: Of all time? Of the ones that we've heard, like, for the podcast?
0: Yes.
1: Oh, it's going to have to be, we had a haunted Elsa doll out of Houston, and that one was probably hands down my favorite. And this was a doll that the family was trying to throw away.
0: From Frozen?
1: What?
0: From Frozen?
1: Yeah, from Frozen, yes. And it was a doll that their child had, got it for Christmas or something, and was done with it and marked all over her face with markers. That's how they knew it was the same doll that kept coming back. And Mom had tried to throw it away, not once, not twice, but I believe three times, and every time it came back and in a crazy different spot. And they thought that the husband and the wife team thought they were playing jokes on each other. And then they had, like, let's get down to brass tacks here. And, like, I'm not doing it. I swear I'm not doing it. And come to find out, yeah, this doll just kept coming back. They even double-bagged it in a trash bag, walked it to the curb, only for them to find it in a box on the patio, like, 2 weeks later.
0: Okay, so I want to make sure I got this straight. So there was an Elsa doll from Frozen.
1: An Elsa doll.
0: And the child had marked up the face, so there's no way it could be a different doll.
1: Correct.
0: They decided they wanted to get rid of the doll. And on three different occasions, upon getting rid of it, it returned.
1: Yes. First time, I think Mom just threw it out with the trash. And a couple of days later, it ended up on the couch or the counter or something. And that freaked her out, of course. She asked her husband, did you put this back? He's like, no. He was like, I don't know where it came from. So the second time, they double bag it in a trash can, and they walk it to the curb, watch it go into the trash dumpster, watch the trash man come pick it up and drive it away.
0: Oh.
1: And then they had a big storm, and then when they came back from the storm, all their electricity's out, they're kind of assessing the damage and all that kind of stuff, and that frickin' Elsa doll was on the back patio sitting on patio furniture.
0: And then the third time?
1: They were like, do it again, throw it away, do all the same things that they do. They've got a basic ritual at this point. And it showed up in, like, their Christmas stocking box in the house, like, in a back bedroom. They were pulling out the stockings for Christmas, and Elsa was, like, underneath.
0: Oh, my God. So at that point, did they just decide, okay, this doll's staying?
1: Well, no. So weirdly enough, one of her friends and a local comedian got involved and was like, send it to me. I want to put it on the bumper of my Jeep, which, what a horrible idea. That seems like a bad omen from the get-go. So she sent the doll to him.
0: Well, you'll never lose your Jeep, I presume. That Jeep's safe.
1: Yeah. Yeah. And then once she sent it to him, he put it on the bumper, and I assume she still resides on the bumper.
0: Wow.
1: Yeah, nothing bad happened to him or the Jeep. I will tell you, she still did have some stuff going on in their house after Elsa was gone.
0: Okay, so this was not just the doll. This was the house.
1: Yeah, there definitely had to be something going on in that house, because later on she ended up emailing us again with another story, and her son was referring to, like, an imaginary friend named Luca, and she woke up one morning and she pulled up her phone and there was a picture of the back of her son's head on the phone that she did not take.
0: Oh, man.
1: Yeah.
0: Now, Luca is also a Disney film.
1: Is it? I did not know that.
0: Yes,
1: that's weird.
0: Yes, it is. 2021, Luca. So we got Luca and Elsa.
1: Weird.
0: That is kind
1: of
0: weird.
1: Yeah.
0: Huh. How about that? Pays off to have kids, apparently.
1: I've been telling that story for years, and I'm just now making that connection. That's crazy.
0: Yeah, that's too Disney haunted. Interesting. Listen, stand by. I got more questions about ghosts when we come back from the break. We're talking to Rebecca Black, Haunted AF Podcast, hauntedaf.com. 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
4: 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And we were talking about ghosts, believe it or not, here on this podcast about Haunted AF Podcast. And I wanted to ask you, because I've heard many ghost hunters, they call themselves, but people that are, you know, do this. And they explain that they believe that there's two types of hauntings. There's the haunting where, like, the house itself is haunted. And it's just something about the house, and, you know, you move and it's all gone because it was in the house. And then there's the other type of haunting where it's something that is connected to you. You happen to live in the house, but it's actually connected to you in some way. And you move away, and it comes with you. These are like the two types of hauntings, I believe. Is that accurate?
5: I do believe that for sure. I absolutely think that bad entities can definitely prey on someone who maybe is a little more depressed or, you know, something like that for sure, and that it can stick with you. I also think they can attach to objects. So it may not necessarily be attached to you, but when you move and all your stuff goes with it and it's attached to an object in your house, then yeah, it's probably going to come with you as well.
4: Why are haunted dolls so scary? I mean, I know why for me, but like, why is this?
5: I think it's just you have an inanimate object that looks and maybe talks or sounds and winks its eyes like a real person, and for that to kind of come alive and do bad things and move is terrifying, especially when it's supposed to be a childhood toy, you know?
4: I think if you asked most people and you said, I'm going to give you an option, you can stay in a house that is haunted, and, you know, maybe there's poltergeist activity, stuff is flying around, and lights and sounds and chains or whatever, or we're just going to bring a doll in your house that's haunted. I think most people would prove they would choose the house.
5: Like, literally give me anything other than a haunted doll. Haunted toaster, I will take that all day.
4: A haunted toaster?
5: Yeah, like write me a demonic message on my toast, please.
4: Sure.
5: And that will be fine.
4: Sure. What do you make of this Annabelle doll?
5: Oh, my goodness. The whole thing with Matt Rife getting involved is insane. I think Julie and I have had this conversation in a fairly recent podcast where we're just kind of like, we're over the Warrens. I think that maybe they might have been faking some things.
4: God, is nothing sacred.
5: What about you?
4: Well, you know the thing, I've mentioned this before, but I'm not sure about the whole haunting thing in the sense that I believe that many people experience weird things. But it's just like when you saw your UFO. I don't know what that means.
5: Mm-hmm.
4: I'm rather skeptical that dead people have nothing better to do when dead than to come back and harass you. You know what I'm saying?
5: Right.
4: However,
5: at
4: the same time, and I've been like this my whole life, it's like, even if I don't believe it, like, I still wouldn't want to mess around really with, like, a haunted doll. You know what I'm saying?
5: Mm-hmm.
4: And there's always that just-in-case thing. Like, I don't believe it, but just in case. I'm skeptical of Annabelle the haunted doll in the sense that, I mean, what's been reported? It moved?
5: Yeah.
4: I mean, you know, you have bad luck after you hang out with the doll. I mean, people have bad luck every day. I'm not sure what to make of that. But at the same time, if someone said, hey, you know, we got Annabelle, you wanted to stay in your house, I'd be like, I don't know about that one. I don't know.
5: Exactly. I think you think about the paranormal much like Julie and I do. Like, of course we believe it. We believe every story that's been told to us because people have not given us a reason otherwise not to believe it, right? But, like, we're very skeptical. So every story that kind of comes across our plate, we want to hit it with all the logistics possible to see if we can figure out if it might have been something other than a ghost. Right?
4: Yeah, like, I saw the weirdest thing in Hawaii. We were driving from a luau, and it was dark out. And we were on this, like, tiny two-lane road in the middle of the woods of Hawaii. And it's a windy road. And it was like me and my wife were in the car. And all of a sudden, like, on the road, this dude on a bike. And we were like, whoa! And, like, I swerved the car to not hit the... Like, both saw this guy. And he was gone. And there was nowhere for this guy to go. There was no ditch. There was no, hey, he could have pulled off here. He was gone. And, you know, we got back to where we were staying, and I had a buddy who lived in Hawaii, on the same island, actually. I'd seen him on that trip. And I called him, and I told him the story. He goes, oh, yeah, that stretch of road is haunted. And then there's that part of me that's like, what does that even mean? There's no way. Well, there's a ghost bike. Like, some guy's bike got destroyed and became a ghost. It makes no sense whatsoever. But I and my wife, multiple witnesses, experienced this. And I have no idea what to make of it. It was the weirdest thing. Like, that was the weirdest paranormal thing that ever happened to me in my whole life. I absolutely cannot explain it. It 100% happened. But I don't know what it was.
5: That's a really great story, by the way. But, like, what island in Hawaii? Because when I was on the Big Island this past summer, a lot of the roads are, like, right in between where the volcano had erupted, and so there's lava rock on every side. But I'm not kidding you. There were no less than 20-something, like, I don't even know. What do you call it when you put a cross by the side of the road where someone has
4: from a car accident? Everywhere.
5: They were everywhere on the Big Island because people will go too fast and then they hit the lava rock and it's like they and they pass away, right? So it would not surprise me that that road is haunted. You know what I'm saying? So if you're on a big island, odds are, yeah, you probably did see a ghost on a bike.
4: Yeah, I can't remember if it was the... It might have actually been the Big Island. I think it might have been. Either that, it was either that or like, Hawaii.
5: Yeah, okay. I mean, and there's other stories from Hawaii of like... you would ask me, man, I should have done some homework on this because I told this story on the podcast and I can't remember, but it's like people seeing like the military at night coming to warn, and like a lot of people see that.
4: Yeah.
5: In Hawaii.
4: I mean, it was so bizarre. And my buddy that I called, he was just like, you know, he's like when you hear about these native tribes that just talk about Bigfoot like just another person, like they don't even think twice about it. I mean, he didn't even think twice about it. He's like, yeah, that one's haunted. Like, okay.
5: Well, I would have done the same thing. I'd have been like, yeah, totally on it.
4: I got to ask you about something else because this is actually, it's not ghosts, but you've talked about it on the podcast. It is, I don't know why, but it is one of my favorite topics. Virtually nobody ever talks about it, but mysterious sounds from secret underground bunkers. Why do I love this so much?
5: Oh,
4: I do not know.
5: Yeah, I don't know. That's a good one.
4: Where do people hear these sounds besides like everywhere?
5: I mean, I'm thinking like when I went to Germany, we went to Point Duhok, and they've got all these underground bunkers that you can go in. And I don't know if it's because of the acoustics or what. It could have been, you know, somebody tapping on metal or whatever. But there is, like, a weird something that comes from below. And I'm like, is it phantom sounds or is it from the past when, you know, action and military stuff was taking place?
4: This is the underground bunkers have weird things going on. Okay. I was thinking something a little bit different, which is when you hear stories about, like, you know, I was outside, and I swear I heard machinery underground. But there should be nothing underground where you're at. That's the ones I like. I need more stories like that.
5: We did have one very early on about somebody hearing, like, a freight train coming through their bedroom. Like, they were on the phone talking with their boyfriend, and in the middle of the conversation screamed and dropped the phone because it sounded like a train was coming through the bedroom. And the person on the other end of the phone was like, I didn't hear anything.
4: Weird.
5: So, yeah. And then I suppose there was one other story where there was like an airplane going overhead and it made no sound. So similar, but a little bit different.
4: I think maybe part of it is that, you know, a lot of these different things you can conclude, there's no Bigfoot.
5: Sure.
4: People see apes, they see whatever. Or not apes, bears. Maybe apes, but normally bears. Or UFOs, you know, I'm sure there's UAPs, who knows what they are, they could be tech from China, whatever. But when you hear about underground sounds, like multiple people reporting underground sounds, I mean, there are surely underground bases that we don't know about. The government is built.
5: Right.
4: I mean, for sure there are. And that, I think maybe it's because it's something weird and it's very likely real, unlike a lot of these different paranormal things. And it's secret, so like, well, what is it? That's
5: right.
4: I think that's why I'm into it. I don't know.
5: No, I totally get it. I mean, you know, lately with a lot of the UFO sightings or whatever, they've all been like disproven as either being something from Elon Musk or drones or stuff like that. So I think it's getting a little bit harder to discern, if that makes any sense. Or maybe it's getting easier to discern nowadays.
4: Have you ever had a haunted AF experience yourself?
5: Like an actual ghost story? Oh, yeah. That's part of why Julie and I had started the podcast, because we both had ghost stories and were just talking about it randomly one day and decided, hey, let's start a podcast because we like spooky things. And I don't have this issue anymore. I do think it was something that was connected to an old cabinet that I had in my old house. But there would be times at night I'd be dead asleep and I'd feel like somebody was watching me. And I would wake up and there would be this black sort of staticky figure in the doorway. It would never come in, it would never go out, it never moved, but it would just sit there and it would watch. And I never felt like anything bad was happening, but it was just watching. It was always watching.
4: That didn't freak you out?
5: Yeah, it did. You know, rule number one, just put the covers over your head and go back to sleep. It will go away.
4: Huh. I don't know if I would have been quite so calm in that scenario.
5: Yeah, I mean, it happened multiple times. I think it's like, because it was giving off a good vibe. It wasn't anything bad. It wasn't there to harm by any means. It was just there, like, almost checking up on me to make sure I was okay.
4: Okay. And so this, you feel, was connected to a cabinet?
5: Yes. We have this old cabinet, and it came from my great-grandfather's house, and I'd had it for forever. And it's the moment we brought it into our house, very shortly after, that's when it started. And it happened continuously. And then we moved into a new house, and I got rid of it. Haven't had a problem since.
4: So you did get rid of it in the end?
5: Yes.
4: And it didn't come back like the Elsa doll?
5: No, we did not, thank God.
4: Okay, well, that's good to hear.
5: We might have some more problems.
4: So is that your main experience, is that?
5: Yeah, and if you want, like, I've got a couple of sweet ones. When my dog passed away, every Saturday morning when he was alive, his thing would be he would come to my side of the bed, he would put his face, like, literally plop his face down in front of my face and do the, like, and... Not too long after he passed away, there was one Saturday morning where I could have sworn that he literally was right there. Couldn't see him, but definitely heard him and felt the on my face. Like, I could feel the air blowing on my face. And then I woke, I got up and he was not there.
4: Wow. Well, listen, hold on. We'll be back in a moment to plug the podcast, After Dark Radio Sports Byline Broadcasting Network.

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0: It's a lot of places nowadays. HauntedAF.com is where I'm at right now. And looks like season 13 you are on right now. It's a lot of seasons.
1: Yeah, that's hard to believe. There's a lot of seasons.
0: Yeah. So you got down here at the bottom, HAF Reincarnated Episode 1. Is that the very first podcast you ever did? It is.
1: It may be. I honestly am not sure.
0: Well, I'll alert you. That is the first podcast you guys ever did. It was put up again on March 11th. And all of these are bite-sized, so to speak, which I like.
1: Right.
0: Because I don't know about those, you know, three-hour podcasts, four-hour podcasts. I mean, they're cool, I guess. But I would prefer a 20 to 30-minute podcast, which appears to be what most of these are.
1: Yeah, we like to get into the good stuff and like to get into it immediately, right? We don't want to waste your time.
0: Yeah, the Little People Playhouse went up on March 4th. We'll have to talk about that next time. Listen, Rebecca, I want to thank you so much for doing the show today. Had a great time.
1: Thank you.
0: Really appreciate it. And check it out, everybody, hauntedaf.com. We are out of time. Thank you all for listening. We'll talk to you next time, After Dark Radio, Sports Byline Broadcasting Network.

0: 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It's Real Talk 1540 WYOH, Niles, Youngstown, Warren, a service of Sagittarius Communications.
1: First round of talks in China over now. Discussions, for the most part, described as very cordial, though little progress has been reported. Early in the day, President Trump and Chinese President Xi Jinping were greeted by dignitaries and hundreds of military troops, but it was the little ones, the kids, who clearly stole the show.
2: I think I was particularly impressed by those children. They were happy. They were beautiful. The military is obvious, it couldn't be better, but those children were amazing and they represent so much.
1: On a more somber note, Xi Jinping did warn the United States that mishandling the Taiwan issue could lead to conflict, but he added the United States and China should be partners, not rivals. On Capitol Hill, House Speaker Mike Johnson and slam Democrats on the issue of immigration.
3: Speaker Mike Johnson is criticizing the Democrat Party, saying, quote, "There is not a single Democrat who believes border security or immigration enforcement should exist." In an official press release, the speaker points to recent comments in the California governor's race, where he says nearly all Democrats answered yes when asked if they support providing health care to illegal aliens. The speaker says due to this, Republicans are eager to pass a reconciliation bill and get it to the president's desk quickly. Willie Nelson, Washington.
1: Foreign ministers starting a two-day meeting in New Delhi. Diplomats from Brazil, Russia, India, China, and South Africa attending those talks. And Russia launching a massive daytime attack on Ukraine. More than 800 drones fired into 20 regions of the country. Officials say at least six people have been killed, dozens wounded, including a number of school kids. More on these stories, townhall.com.
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1: A multi-million-dollar settlement in a Louisiana traffic stop death.
5: Louisiana officials agree to a tentative $4.8 million settlement with the family of Ronald Green, a black driver who died during a violent 2019 roadside arrest by five white officers. Two people with knowledge of the agreement told the Associated Press the settlement would end a federal wrongful death lawsuit brought by his family, whose death drew national attention. The settlement is subject to approval by the Louisiana legislature, according to two people with direct knowledge not authorized to publicly discuss it. I'm Julie Walker.
1: Christie's says a 5.5-carat triangular cut diamond, billed as the largest vivid blue-green diamond known to exist, has sold for more than $17 million. The auction house says it is a record for a stone of its kind sold at auction. Breaking news and analysis, townhall.com. Prosecutors say they will retry disgraced attorney Alex Murdaugh on murder charges in the shooting deaths of his wife and son. That after a state Supreme Court overturned his conviction and life sentence.
6: In a unanimous ruling Wednesday, the South Carolina Supreme Court said that the conduct by the court clerk, quote, egregiously attacked Murdaugh's credibility by suggesting to jurors that his testimony could not be trusted. They also said that the trial judge went too far in allowing evidence of Murdaugh's financial crimes into his murder trial. State Attorney General Alan Wilson said his office respected the court's decision, but no one is above the law. Murdaugh won't be getting out of prison. The 57-year-old pleaded guilty to stealing around $12 million from his clients and currently is serving a 40-year federal sentence.
1: Senate Republicans blocking Democrats' efforts to reverse Trump-era charges to consumer protection laws. More on these stories, townhall.com.
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11: Rick Tittle knows his sports. I hate that guy.
12: I love that guy.
13: Oh my gosh, he's so fine.
12: Rick Tittle brings home the bacon, fries it up in a pan, and then he eats it.
13: Ricky T in the hizzle for shizzle, biznatch.

0: Thank you for that, and welcome back to the show. I mentioned George S. Patton, the modern pentathlon. I don't know why I'm talking like that, because he was from California. But old blood and guts. And you probably knew, he started off at VMI before he went to West Point. But when he was at West Point, they still taught cavalry. You had to know how to ride a horse. And he designed the saber, and they went with it. It was the last cavalry saber the Army ever had, because we went into a new age. But it's kind of like, you know, then when a guy is like 20 years old and he's like, I think the sword would look better like this. But, you know, he died in a car crash in Heidelberg. Heidelberg is one of the best cities you'll ever go to. It's a great city right on the Neckar River. It's gorgeous, and the United States forces decided that they were going to need a headquarters after the war, so they didn't want to obliterate the town, and so they picked Heidelberg, the old university town. They go, let's not touch Heidelberg. Let's keep it pristine, and it is. It's amazing. But when I was 14, and big military history buff even then, and I was with my mom and dad and little brother. We were in Luxembourg, and I insisted on seeing Patton's grave at the American cemetery out there. And he said, bury me with my men. But everybody trod upon wanted to see his grave. They decided to move him, and then they had him in his own special place. But, of course, you know, when I was a kid, too, that's when the George C. Scott movie came out about him. Back in the day. But so modern pentathlon, his pistol was a higher you brought your own pistol. It could be any caliber you wanted, but he had two bullseyes, and he should have been an Olympic gold medalist. But it's pretty stallion-esque anyway that in his 20s he did represent the United States at the Olympics. That would have been the highlight for most people. It's just an afterthought for him. All right, I'm Rick Tittle. Come on back.
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4: My fellow Americans, let the message ring out that from this day forward, when you buy American, you buy the best. 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It's time to show the world just how great American can be. And we will not wait for tomorrow to come. We will stand here, this moment.
5: responsibly.

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0: Thank you for that, and welcome back to the show. We're waiting on our guest, and when we get him, we will pick him up and throw him on the air. What do you think of that? 1-800, what do you think of that? 1-800-878-PLAY to get in. And we're going to be talking about the United States men's national team. And I always try to keep it real. Why not? I don't think the USA is going to do anything this World Cup. I think it's 50-50. They get out of the first round. There's going to be so many, I'm going to say watered down games, but just games of very little interest. Now, with 48 teams, it is good to have it here in America because people will go to the games who know nothing about soccer just because they feel like they're missing out, the FOMO of it, the event status of it. I mean, look at me. I'm going to the Valkyries tonight, and I've never seen a WNBA game in my life, not even on TV. But it's a huge thing in the Bay Area now, and I can get in free, and I'm taking advantage of that. And who knows? I'm always open to be wowed, and it's not up to them to wow me. They're doing fine without me. It's up to me to see if I like it. And I'm a perfect example of that tonight. I'm going to something I don't know about, I don't care about, and maybe I will. Maybe I won't. I don't know. I have a feeling I'll probably leave at halftime because that's what I do with everything I go to now. It's so funny, when the Raiders moved back, I was so excited. And every Raider game I went to ever since, when it got to halftime, I'm like, I want to go home. This is all the weed smoke and the traffic and broken bottles and syringes and such things. But anyway, there have been times where I thought, you know, we could get through the second round. Not this time. And it's not because they don't have good players. They do have some good players. But just hearing yesterday, you hear Johnny Cardozo's out of the World Cup? You hear that, Don? He's out now. He had something with his ankle. He would have started for sure. He's a real player who plays for a real team, Atletico Madrid. And they're falling like flies. But even if Johnny was playing, it... I don't think it would have been a huge deal one way or the other. But, they're not putting the fear of the Lord into anyone. And you get these FIFA rankings where they're like, oh, the USA is 11th in the world. And it just makes me laugh. They wouldn't even be 11th in Europe. All right, Rick Tittle with you coast to coast and around the world on the American Forces Radio Network. There's a very cool HBO original 5-part sports documentary series which just debuted last night with episode 1. It's called U.S. Against the World, 4 years with the men's national soccer team, which is directed and produced by our guest, Rand Getlin. Rand, welcome to the show. Is there a little double entendre with U.S. or us against the world there, intentionally, unintentionally?
2: I love that you picked up on that. It's super intentional. It has many, many meanings. But, you know, it's the United States against the world in the literal sense in sports. And then, of course, it's us against the world in terms of the team having to come together to try and figure out how to shut out all the outside noise and make the country proud.
0: So this isn't just something where you've hung out with them the last few months. You picked it up 4 years ago right after Qatar. Did you think this is a 4-year mission, or it just kind of turned out that way?
2: Yeah, so what's so interesting is we started in May of 22, about 5 or 6 months in advance of Qatar. Mm. So we've been filming with them since prior to Qatar, and we went cameras up in May of 22, and we've been cameras up ever since. So, you know, it was for us always a forever franchise. It was something that we wanted to, a story we wanted to tell for as long as we were, you know, lucky enough to be roaming the planet. And the reason for that is because it only happens once every 4 years, so it's always going to be event television. You've got a group of young Americans doing everything in their power to go out and give this country something to cheer for. And it's the best of the best. It's the best we have to offer. And it's an underdog story because we've never won the World Cup. We've never even made a semis. And so for us, you know, those are exactly the kinds of stories we like to invest in, where the stakes are high and the investment levels by the characters in the space are very high. And they allow us in to kind of tell the story in a real, true, in-depth way, which these players and the United States Soccer Federation have done.
0: So were you there to document the stupid, embarrassing thing with the Reynas and the Berhalters, and you didn't play Gio, so we're going to talk about when you kicked your future wife in the shins in college, and then they had to suspend him, and they get these guys like Anthony Hudson and B.J. Callahan, people I've never heard of. Then they put him back in, and then after the Copa America, like, now he's out. I mean, I love Mauricio Pochettino, I do, but what about that whole thing? It was a little bit embarrassing, I think.
2: Yeah, I mean, the one thing about, sports, as it were, you know, anywhere you're at, is life happens. It's made up of human beings, and none of us are perfect, and so sometimes that stuff spills out into the open. We were there for everything. We were cameras up in Qatar. There was nothing that was off limits to us, and, you know, the narrative on the outside, one of the things that's cool about the show is we get to show you what it really was like. The narrative on the outside was not how we experienced it inside, and we have a five-person crew, four-person crew at that time. And we're the only ones that are not players or staff there. And so it's very intimate space. And you would notice if something was wildly out of whack, like if there was a player spazzing or, you know, whatever. And none of that happened. Like, we didn't even know anything was going on. In retrospect, you can look back and be like, oh, here are a couple things that maybe would have led us to believe something was going on, but it was so benign that, you know, it's nuts to see how it's presented in the media. But it all did spill out into the open. It was obviously like a serious thing. It impacted a lot of lives along the way, and in the show we cover that dynamic, but very briefly. You know, in all honesty, this is a team show. It's about the team preparing for and competing in the 26th World Cup and pushing towards that. You got to cover everything, and so in order to do that specific story justice, one, we didn't capture any on the cameras that we're not sharing, so you'd have to go do like a lot of legwork and probably spend 25 to 30 minutes, because you got to interview the families and you got to interview U.S. soccer and you got to interview these people and make sure that you tell the story as fully and comprehensively as possible. We felt like the show probably wasn't the right place for that, but understand, you know, people's interest in it, and I think for everybody involved, they're happy to be 4 years on and pushing towards the future.
0: So for me personally, I know we're running out of time here, but for me personally, watching every game of the 82 and 86 World Cup, and, you know, we weren't there for 40 years, so I had to root for my heritage, you know, so I rooted for Germany and Denmark. Finally getting there at 90, I worked the World Cup in 94. It seemed onward and upward, and France 98, not good, but then kind of bouncing back, the great team in South Korea, Japan. And yet, I don't know if we ever recovered from missing Russia 2018, and now it seems like everything's sour. You know, Trump, don't come Iran, you might die. Okay, you can come, maybe you can't. Ticket prices are too high. Cardozo's hurt. This guy's hurt. Pulisic can't score. We have all our players, most of them anyway, playing overseas for big teams. We got a great coach. I don't know. It seems like everybody's kind of sour right now, and I feel bad. Maybe once we start playing, it'll be better, but how do you – I don't know. Maybe you disagree with me. How do you feel about it?
2: No, I think you're right. I mean, look, I used to cover the NFL and the NBA, and so I'm very familiar with fan bases across the Twitter sphere and on social, and I used to be a reporter, so I interacted with them all the time. I would say that the USMNT fan base, I'm hopeful they can find some more joy overall. And like the results have been rough. We get it. We want to be the best and we're not quite there yet. And so I think that like, it's unfortunate that there's not more optimism. It's unfortunate that there's not more investment in this young group of guys who are giving everything they have to make the country proud. But I'm hopeful that this show will be a piece of that. I'm hopeful that people that support the team or they're just frustrated, they watch it, they learn a little bit more, and they say, you know what, this is a team we're supporting. These are guys worth rooting for, and I'm going to double down. I'm going to be there to make sure that I'm pushing them to victory instead of tearing them down. And I think as a country, if you think about what we're trying to accomplish, right, that's where we need to go. We need to be in a place where we say, look, the results have not been good enough, but we need to be there to support them, because there's no way they're going to go and do the impossible if we're all against them. We got to be there for them. And so it's a unique thing. It's a U.S. men's national team, the best of the best that we have to offer. And they definitely are, as human beings and players, a group of guys that deserve the country's support. So we're hopeful that the show plays its part in helping to swing sentiment in advance of the tournament and during the tournament, and that the team then goes out there and makes a memorable run that gives fans something to cheer for.
0: No, and I think outside of, you know, people like you.

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3: Oh, there's a fight going on here between two Newcastle players. Kieran Dyer and Lee Bowyer are having a fight. Goodness me, what on earth is going on? I have never seen such a thing. Lee Bowyer and Kieran Dyer suddenly were at each other's throats.

0: Rick Tittle, you done broke my heart, but I still take you back. You hella fine.
1: Right, thank you for that, and welcome back to the show. Rick Tittle with you, coast to coast, and around the world on the American Forces Radio Network. So I was going to go see the Valks, but I've just been called in to work KMBR from 2 to 6. I said yes to that. So we're looking at 7 hours on the air again.
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0: Unfortunately, Copes can't make it, so I'll be with Derek Papa. I'm just checking my Twitter. Check around. All right. coming up in the next segment. Oh, wait, I'm supposed to switch over to you right now, right, Don? I missed it. Did you remember? Were you trying to text me? Oh, you just said, screw it. Let Rick suffer.
1: I was grabbing emails and just assumed you were going to walk over. I didn't come grab you, though.
0: All right, well, it's not your responsibility. So they're just going to have to wait, or are we going to have to do a live transfer now?
1: I'll find out.
0: Yeah. I was getting people from KMBR were texting me. And so anyway, I'm still in here. one 800 878 play. These are the things that people listening are like don't even care about. All right. Now I'm told don't tweet anything. All right. Okay. Maybe I'm not going on KMBR. Now maybe I'm not going on KMBR. Now maybe I got to switch studios. All right. I can stay till 30. They don't even go on the air till 11. They just need time to set up. So I'm just actually going to screw them and not give. All right. This is all live on the air, unfortunately. And all right. 1-800-878-PLAY. Where am I going here? I saw, you know, the NFL schedule came out, and even when the Raiders were here, it was a snoozer for me because you already knew who you were going to play. I mean, I think that's the interesting thing. What division in the other conference are you going to get? Because you're going to play your same stupid teams in your division. You're going to play the Chiefs twice, the Donkeys twice, the Chargers twice. That's what you're going to do. So there's six games. Then you're going to play a bunch of other AFC teams. And then everyone in your division will play everyone in the other division once. And it flips every 3 years or so. So then you'll be like, oh, this year we're playing the Vikings and the Bears, you know, playing the NFC North. You think, all right, well, those will be the two home games, and those will be cool. It seemed like for 6 years in a row, we had the Jets coming to Oakland. Not even the Raiders going to the Jets. But it was weird. Well, now teams are playing overseas. I remember when the Raiders were still in Oakland, they were playing a preseason game against the Packers in Winnipeg. Remember that? Why? Well, they're like, are you trying to get Canada interested in football? I think they're interested. They have their own league. So, when the NFL revealed last night that the Bengals are playing the Falcons in Spain, probably nobody was happier than the aforementioned Joe Burrow. He has been in the NFL since 2000, and he has never played in an international game. And Burrow thought they were going to get one last year, and it didn't happen. So Burrow was very loud last year that he was disappointed. And as crazy as it sounds, that might have been the actual factor in why they decided to send the Bengals to Madrid. So let me break it down. In February of 2025, the NFL announced the Dolphins would be playing in Madrid. And everybody said, oh, the Dolphins are the home team. Oh, they're going to play the Bengals. And so those rumors got back to Burrow, and he has over 4 million followers on Instagram, and they go, how do you feel about playing in Madrid? And he wrote, please be true. And instead they said, actually the Commanders are going. So when an interview interviewer was talking about the schedule for next season, last year he said maybe an international game next year. It's an unusual request because Most players dread the international games. And there are a lot of people, bless their hearts, who think, why would you ever leave America? My grandmother was that way. And one time she went on a cruise and to the Caribbean. We're like, how'd you like it? And she said, traveling is for the birds. It's a very 70s thing to say, but... And she's like, why would you... Because, you know, my family, we were going to Europe and, you know, multiple times. And she's like, why would you ever go there? Well, there are a lot of NFL players that, you know, they're not like KD who hang out in Paris in the off season. I think there's way more than there used to be. But there are a lot of guys. Their idea, I'm not trying to, like, clown them, right? But their idea of a vacation is Hawaii, you know? Or San Padre Island, or, you know, maybe Acapulco or something. They don't want to go to the MCG and play in Australia. They don't want to go to the Allianz Arena in Munich. They don't even want to go to London, but probably London for them. They're like, all right, well, at least I can understand the language and read the signs. But Burrow said that was one of the reasons he volunteered to be on the Netflix quarterback show. Remember? He said, part of the reason I wanted to do the quarterback show, I wanted to help grow the game internationally. And so to not have a stage like that is a little disappointing because I feel like I've consciously worked hard to try to grow the game internationally over the last 18 months or so. So hopefully at some point in my career, we can go over there. So the Bengals are one of just five teams, along with the Cowboys, Lions, Texans, and Raiders, that have yet to play an international game this decade. It's interesting for me because Mark Davis, when they were in Oakland, they did it every year, and they always give up a home game, gladly. It's Mexico twice, London twice. The second time they went to London, that's when I got to go. That was 2019. So I guess, yeah, in the decade, that was their last one. They beat the Bears, and I was right there in the Tottenham Hotspur Stadium, did my pre- and post-game show from the stadium. But, you know, look, when a star quarterback says he's disappointed by the schedule, the NFL takes notice, and they definitely did here. And someone said they talked to Mike North, who's the president of broadcast planning. Can I have that job? That sounds easy. Someone said, did you guys hear Burrow complain? He said, quote, he's been vocal about it. I remember he was pretty disappointed last year when you guys didn't go, so I think that's a real possibility for the Bengals this year. So, I mean, Burrow is also a very popular player, and he's good, and he's humble, he's funny, he's good-looking. I mean, he's a good ambassador for the league. And so he said, this guy North said, they've got one of those fan bases, thanks in large part to the quarterback, that resonates in Europe and across the planet. Well, also that helmet. I thought about that helmet is big overseas because it's a cool, not just a helmet, a cool ass helmet. All right, I got to run to the other studio. Come on back.

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0: Don't be getting your granny panties all in a bunch. 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
1: All right, thank you for that, and welcome back to the show. Rick Tittle with you, coast to coast. Got to get a little more audio there in my headset there. Thank you for that. We always love talking to Tom Clavin. He's a great author, and I'm a big history buff, so it's great having him on. He's got a really cool book from St. Martin's Press entitled Vengeance, The Last Stands of Custer, Crazy Horse, and Sitting Bull. And they were all three different types of last stands. Tom, welcome to the show. I guess the one that had the most dramatic last stand, obviously, was Colonel Custer. And I did get to go a couple years ago. I drove from San Francisco to Little Bighorn, and I just was amazed that the tombstones was where they dropped instead of every other military graveyard where they're all in a row. It's an extraordinary place, isn't it?
2: It is. I was reminded of Gettysburg when I was there because it's hallowed ground, and the Park Service really does a very good job of maintaining it. And I love talking to park rangers, whether at Gettysburg or Valley Forge or any of the places that I've been to that are national monuments. They're so filled with information, and that's certainly the case of the Little Bighorn.
1: So I remember reading the book Great Plains by Ian Fraser about the way it went down for Crazy Horse, and very unceremoniously the way things ended for him, and then thinking about Sitting Bull, you know, going on tour and everything. It's bizarre, but as always, truth is stranger than fiction, isn't it?
2: It also says something, I think, about celebrity, you know, in reference to Sitting Bull, because when he mentioned going on tour, he was with the Buffalo Bill Wild West show, which would go around the country, and he was paid pretty handsomely, like $50 a week, which was good money back in 1888 or whatever it was. And he had to get on a horse and ride around the ring a couple of times, and people would cheer and clap for him and wanted his autograph, which he charged $5 for an autograph. He was a guy that had defeated, not just defeated the 7th Cavalry, one of the elite army units, but had killed George Custer, one of the most famous military people of his time. And yet, here he was a few years later being welcomed as a celebrity. So I think it says something about things haven't changed that much today.
1: No, Ted Bundy is a big star. I mean, you just, that's the way it works. All right, so the other thing, just as an aside, that I found very stark was that right near Little Bighorn and is Crow Agency, and I didn't think that the Native Americans still had to live in such squalor. I was very naive with that, coming from a metropolitan area, and it just made me think that they still have not been allowed to recover since those times.
2: Well, you know, the reservations that the Indians were placed on and forced to go into, this is like worthless land for the most part, because the government was not going to give them anything valuable. So they already were, you know, one down, so to speak, as far as trying to make a good living for themselves on these reservations with very poor, you know, geographical conditions. But it's true, to this day, the economic woes of many of the Plains tribes continue. I wouldn't recommend it necessarily, but if you ever find yourself in South Dakota, go to the Pine Ridge Indian Reservation in South Dakota, and it's in the second poorest county in the entire United States. It's terrible squalor. There's like a 40-50% unemployment rate, and it's a dry reservation. But if you cross the border into Nebraska, there's a town called White Clay, which sells alcohol, and I went there, and you find people passed out in the street.
1: Yeah, that's terrible. All right, let's getting back to the book now, and it made me think of Red Cloud, who did kind of accept, like, look, we need to go to our reservations. And of course, Sitting Bull said, no, we're not doing it, and you can push us all over the place and keep pushing us west, but we're not going to give in. What about the differences between those two great leaders?
2: Well, Red Cloud had triumphed in what was called Red Cloud's War, 1866 to 1868, which ended with the treaty signing that the Black Hills would be, you know, belong to the Sioux forever. Of course, that treaty was broken. By that time, Red Cloud had basically retired as a military leader of the Sioux, because he had visited Washington, D.C., he had visited New York City, he saw how technologically advanced the white society was, and he figured, we got bows and arrows and stone clubs. We're not winning any more wars or any more battles. So he retired, and Sitting Bull became the new leader of the Lakota Sioux. And he put together a coalition of Sioux and Arapaho and Cheyenne, which was very unusual for Indian tribes who had always been rivals to blend together and face a common enemy. And I guess it was a matter of, enemy of my enemy is a friend of mine. So that's what made Sitting Bull so successful at Little Bighorn, is he had everybody together fighting for one common purpose, and that was to save their land and get rid of the U.S. soldiers.
1: You know, you mentioned the time, the centennial, and, Custer was already a celebrity, and I think there was a World's Fair in Philadelphia where we first got to see the telephone and some other things. And the news coming from almost that exact time, was it late June? It was near the 4th of July, right? And
2: It was the first couple of days of July that the news reached, I think it was in Philadelphia, where General Sheridan and Sherman were. But it was picked up by all the newspapers all across the country. And as you pointed out, it was a centennial year, 1876. And that made it extra shocking when we're celebrating how strong we are and how far we've come over 100 years. And yet the news comes that a group of Indians had wiped out the most celebrated cavalry officer of his day, his men.
1: And you think about that 7th Cavalry, and from what I understood, a lot of them weren't experienced. A lot of them were straight off the boat from Ireland, hence they sang Gary Owen, and now we got a town called Gary Owen in Montana as well. But also the fact that they were having these carbines where you had to put in the bullets individually, and the Indians had some Winchesters, they had repeaters, and that's why still to this day you can find a cartridge that was a bullet, dropped as they're trying to shove these things in, and you'd think that, and in the irony that the repeaters, the Indians had more technology than the U.S. did.
2: Well, it says something about some of the values at the time that, there were people who would sell guns or barter or trade guns to the Indians that would come back to haunt them. But, the Indians, for the most part, yes, exactly like you said, they had some Winchesters and some of the advanced rifles. But many of them were not equipped with rifles. They were equipped with bows and arrows and stone clubs. And you think, well, how could a army regiment lose to that? Well, yes, there were experienced Irish and German immigrants in there. Just the sheer numbers. I mean, no one expected that Sitting Bull had 2,000 warriors at his command. But that's unheard of to have an army of that force go against any army contingent. So Custer was, even when he sensed that he might be overwhelmed, he didn't have the wherewithal to say, I'm going to get out of here. We've got to turn around and get out of here. I think he was realizing that if he did that, he'd make different kind of headlines.
1: What about his subordinates, like Marcus Reno? We heard that he was a drunk, and he was the one that, I looked right at that little gully where he retreated back up the hill, and then Benteen with the baggage trains maybe stalling on purpose because he hated Custer. What about those guys?
2: Well, that's a good question, because Custer had the Custer clan, which was the officers that were very loyal to him. Some of them had served with him since the Civil War. But you also had his two most superior officers, Benteen and Reno. They detested each other. They both detested Custer. And when push came to shove at the time of the battle, Reno not just retreated and didn't attack the village like he was always to do. They just turned and ran. and in fact, he was the half-drunk Reno called out to his men, any of you want to save your lives, come with me. And off, he took off. And Benteen, yes, he dawdled. I do have to mention, I think, that something that's not often portrayed in other books that have been done on the battle is that on the second day of the battle, when the remaining members of the 7th Cavalry were under siege, Benteen showed great courage. He was the one that kept the perimeter intact. He would go around exhorting his men to defend the camp, the site that they picked, even in full view of the Indians. I mean, bullets were all over him, but he never got hit. And so the other officers, one of the reasons why I wanted to write the book, because they have fascinating stories too.
1: And I want to bring up Crazy Horse too. He's a fascinating character and was a celebrity amongst his fellow indigenous people, and almost effeminate looking with the long hair. And I love the story about how when the Battle of Little Bighorn began, and they they ran to him and said, "We're fighting," and he's taking his time, putting on his war paint. He's like, "Yeah, yeah, I'll be ready," because he knew that he could not be killed by a bullet, right? He was told that, so he was fearless anyway, but he had no fear of that, right?
2: Right, he totally believed it, and he was right. I mean, there are several instances in the book, especially at Little Bighorn, where he's dashing through the army lines. You know, the soldiers are all around him, firing at him, and he went totally untouched by bullets. And when he was eventually killed, it was but with the thrust of a bayonet, not a bullet.
1: Yeah, in a room too, not even on a battlefield.
2: A jailhouse.
1: Yeah. One final question for you, and you know, you mentioned sure. Sitting Bull and the Wild West Show, and they came up with the term Rough Riders, which Teddy Roosevelt grabbed for the Spanish-American War. But, you know, going to, like, London, you know, and Broadway, and you just think about all that guy went through. Was that the sort of thing where I think he was offered to go to Canada or something? Was it a money grab because he had no other choice? Because I think of him as kind of a sad figure in those times.
2: He was a sad figure. Yes, it was a money grab because obviously he wasn't as unemployable otherwise. But it was also, I think, he had been venerated. He had been greatly admired by members of the Sioux. And over the years, he watched his circle of friends and followers diminish, die off, or just, you know, take their loyalty elsewhere. So I think it was a chance for him one more to hear applause. I mean, to be looked up to as some kind of celebrity. So I think that plus the money, yes.
1: The book is Vengeance, The Last Stands of Custer, Crazy Horse, and Sitting Bull from St. Martin's Press from, I guess, Tom Clavin. Tom Clavin books are always money. So congrats on this. I can't wait to dive in, Tom. I appreciate it. And as you can tell, I'm a fan of the topic. So congrats.
2: And thank you. I hope you enjoy it.
1: All right. Good stuff. I'm Rick Tittle. Let's take a break. We'll come back on Sports Byline.

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0: Tittle's got a black belt in keeping it real.
1: All right, thank you for that. So, yeah, after I'm doing KMBR from 2 to 6. Then I'm going to Valks. And Dominic Jimenez, I bring you in because I was just looking. And by the way, I shouldn't make fun of it, but I think Sky is one of the stupidest names for a team ever. But Chicago Sky are in. And I recognize, I think, four players. Gabby Hawkes, of course, that's his sister.
2: Jaime Hawkes, yeah, she won a national championship.
1: UCLA. Skylar Diggins, she was Notre Dame, right?
2: Yes.
1: And she does modeling.
2: She's been around a while, too.
1: Right. Courtney Vandersloot, that's a name.
2: Been around a long time.
1: Very long time. Now, the other one I think I know is Ricky Jackson.
2: Rikia.
1: Rikia Jackson.
2: Yes, you do. She played with the Sparks, was traded there, and she was the one that was the victim of
1: Pierce.
2: Domestic abuse from the linebacker, yeah.
1: All right, so I'm right. Thank you. So
2: Mila Cardoso was extremely good in college, I think, at South Carolina a few years ago, too. You might recognize her. She's Brazilian.
1: Camila Cardoso. Let me tell you, let me just ask if you know any of these other ones. And of course, you're not going to know all 12, but DeJonai Carrington?
2: DeJonai Carrington, yeah. She's a very good defender. She was with Dallas a couple years ago.
1: Wow, DeJonai. J.C. Sheldon?
2: J.C. Sheldon was a rookie with Dallas 3 years ago and has been traded like four times, but I think she had like 20 and 10 in the first game.
1: This is cool. So we have a soccer segment. I feel like I already know it. We have a Custer segment. I feel like we know it. Now we got WMA and Dominic knows it. Maddie Westbeld?
2: She's injured, but yeah, she's pretty good.
1: Natasha Cloud?
2: Excellent guard. She was a late signer. She was one of the... You know, sometimes every now and then there's a veteran in free agency that's like, why has nobody signed me? That was her.
1: Wow. If you get the next five, Azarae Stevens?
2: Azarae Stevens was an all-star last year for the Sparks.
1: Rachel Banham?
2: She's a backup point guard. She's not bad.
1: Aichi Kubali?
2: That one I don't know.
1: Thank goodness. I was going to say, Elizabeth Williams?
2: She's very good. She's a backup setter.
1: Sydney Taylor?
2: That one I don't know.
1: Wow. You got 10 out of the 12 for a team you don't even root for. That is some impressive.
2: Their first-round pick last year, I don't know how to pronounce her name, but she's, I think, Latvian. She just signed with the University of Kentucky.
1: Oh, damn. You're allowed? All right. I'm Rick Tittle. Come on back.

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1: Walker. President Trump kicking off his visit earlier in the day to China with pomp and pageantry at the Great Hall of the People. And, of course, key talks and a state banquet later coming up with President Xi Jinping. And he had high praise for the Chinese leader.
2: We've had a fantastic relationship. We've gotten along. When there were difficulties, we worked it out. I would call you and you would call me. And whenever we had a problem, people don't know, whenever we had a problem, we worked that out very quickly. And we're going to have a fantastic future together.
1: President Trump says the delegation of top businessmen that traveled to Beijing with him want to do business with Beijing.
2: I didn't want the second or the third in the company. I wanted only the top. And they're here today to pay respects to you and to China. And they look forward to trade and doing business, and it's going to be totally reciprocal on our behalf.
1: President says he remains very optimistic.
2: It's an honor to be with you. It's an honor to be your friend. And the relationship between China and the USA is going to be better than ever before. Thank you very much. Thank you.
1: There was only one so-called fly in the ointment earlier in the day when the Chinese leader warned President Trump concerning the Taiwan matter. He said if it's not handled right, it could end up in a conflict. A Utah mother who wrote a child's book about grief after her husband's death is now going to serve in prison without parole for his murder. Corey Richens was convicted in March of poisoning her husband Eric with fentanyl in 2022. 11 people surviving a plane crash off the coast of Florida. They spent some time on a raft. They've now been rescued. More on these stories, townhall.com.
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1: Now, some experts may agree. Others say the latest economic news is spot on. Rising food prices connected to rising fuel cost. Donna Warder has more on the story.
4: The Labor Department's latest report on consumer prices says the cost of groceries rose 2.9% in April compared to the same time last year. When you include eating out, food costs are 3.2% higher. Cindy Ears Elliott, CEO of Footprint Farms in Jackson, Mississippi, says she tries to keep increased costs to a minimum.
5: The increase has been in every aspect. It's from the nutrients, from the fertilizer, from the nutrients that we use. It's from the diesel fuel cost, it's the gas fuel cost, but it's also about everything. I mean, down to the seeds. Our seeds are triple the cost it was last year.
4: I'm Donna Warder.
1: Breaking news and analysis at townhall.com. A new contract for flight attendants at United Airlines.
6: United Airlines flight attendants have approved a new labor contract covering about 30,000 flight attendants, marking their first pay increases in 6 years. The agreement includes an average 31% pay raise this summer and boarding pay worth an additional 7 to 8% in compensation. The agreement also secures expanded job security, pay for lengthy stays, and 10 weeks of paid parental leave. Union leaders say the deal sets a new industry benchmark. I'm Lisa Dwyer.
1: Well, the Trump administration is now expanding its fraud-busting initiative in federal health programs. Vice President J.D. Vance announcing this week a $1.3 billion deferral of Medicaid funding to California, which is said to be the largest ever deferral. More on these stories, townhall.com.
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0: think I was particularly impressed by those children. They were happy. They were beautiful. The military is obvious. It couldn't be better, but those children were amazing, and they represent so much. You and I have known each other now for a long time. In fact, the longest relationship of our two countries that any president and president has had, and it's to me an honor. We've had a fantastic relationship. We've gotten along. When there were difficulties, we worked it out. I would call you, and you would call me, and whenever we had a problem, people don't know, whenever we had a problem, we worked it out very quickly, and we're going to have a fantastic future together. I have such respect for China, the job you've done. You're a great leader. I say it to everybody, you're a great leader. Sometimes people don't like me saying it, but I say it anyway because it's true. I only say the truth.
1: He comes at a time when the war in Iran has hurt his popularity at home. It's raised energy prices around the world and unstabilized markets. Trump is going to talk about Iran when he meets in a state visit with his Chinese counterpart Xi Jinping. He's already expressed some frustration with the Chinese, saying that they haven't used their strong economic ties to Iran to pressure the Iranian authorities to reopen the Strait of Hormuz, which could ease oil prices. Trump is also coming with a number of CEOs. They will be discussing trade. Both sides have reached a sort of a trade truce since last fall that had prevented each one from imposing high tariffs. And the White House says that there's interest in from both China and the U.S. in extending that trade truce. So that's something that will be discussed. They'll also be discussing an arms sale to Taiwan that the White House has approved but has not yet allowed to go through. The Chinese would rather see that not come to fruition.
2: The latest wave of airstrikes come a day before Lebanon and Israel are scheduled to hold another round of direct talks in Washington. The Israeli military said that it has been striking Hezbollah infrastructure in several areas in southern Lebanon hours after warning residents of six southern villages to leave. Hezbollah continued to claim attacks on Israeli troops in Lebanon and in northern Israel. Fighting between the militant group and the Israeli army has persisted almost daily, even after a U.S. brokered truce that took effect in mid-April.
3: Senate Republicans again blocked Democratic legislation to halt President Trump's war in Iran. But Democrats added a Republican to their side, Alaska's Lisa Murkowski. Oregon Democrat Jeff Merkley says mistakes have been made in Iran.
4: That's why the founders said a president by himself should not be able to go to war and wrote a constitution.
3: Wyoming's John Barrasso is among the Republicans backing the president.
5: The president made it very clear that the major fighting is halted and our naval blockade is working.
3: More Republicans are also growing uneasy about higher gas prices related to the war. Ed Donahue, Washington.
6: The goal of preventing nuclear proliferation is probably the single most important thing that we can do to keep our people safe for the long term. It's absolutely a worthy goal, but of course the president and I and the entire team, we care about the American people's financial situations. It's one of the reasons why we passed the Working Families Tax Cut. It's one of the reasons why we're so focused on fraud. We care about how the American people are doing economically. We've also got a number of other challenges. Of course, the president has to confront all these challenges simultaneously. I spent a good amount of time on the phone with both Jared Kushner and Steve Witkoff this morning, a number of our friends in the Arab world this morning. Look, I think that we are making progress. The fundamental question is, do we make enough progress that we satisfy the president's red line? And the red line is very simple. He needs to feel confident that we've put a number of protections in place such that Iran will never have a nuclear weapon.
7: Fabienne Lescure, an infectious disease specialist at a Paris hospital, says the patient has the most severe form of cardiopulmonary presentation, and she's receiving the final stage of supportive care. Meanwhile, Health Minister Stephanie Rees says four other French nationals repatriated from the ship had tested negative and were doing well, adding 22 French contacts linked to infected people evacuated have been identified, contacted, tested, and hospitalized. All were being being hospitalized. Reist adds positive cases identified so far are exclusively MV Honvius cruise passengers. I'm Charles de Levesma.
8: A licensed drug addiction counselor who delivered the ketamine that killed Friends star Matthew Perry has been sentenced to 2 years in prison. Eric Fleming had pleaded guilty to distribution of ketamine, resulting in death. Fleming connected Perry with a drug dealer known as the Ketamine Queen, Jasmine Sanga. She was previously sentenced to 15 years in prison. Fleming cooperated with authorities and gave up Sanga, leading to his lighter sentence. Fleming is the fourth person sentenced out of five people who have pleaded guilty in Perry's death. I'm Lisa Dwyer.
9: Speaker Mike Johnson is criticizing the Democrat Party, saying, quote, "There is not a single Democrat who believes border security or immigration enforcement should exist." In an official press release, the speaker points to recent comments in the California governor's race, where he says nearly all Democrats answered yes when asked if they support providing health care to illegal aliens. The speaker says due to this, Republicans are eager to pass a reconciliation bill and get it to the president's desk quickly. Willie Nelson, Washington.
10: In a unanimous ruling Wednesday, the South Carolina Supreme Court said that the conduct by the court clerk, quote, egregiously attacked Murdaugh's credibility by suggesting to jurors that his testimony could not be trusted. They also said that the trial judge went too far in allowing evidence of Murdaugh's financial crimes into his murder trial. State Attorney General Alan Wilson said his office respected the court's decision, but no one is above the law. Murdaugh won't be getting out of prison. The 57-year-old pleaded guilty to stealing around $12 million from his clients and currently is serving a 40-year federal sentence. Bernie Bennett reporting.
11: The ayes are 54, the nays are 45. The nomination is confirmed.
8: The vote to confirm Warsh brings new leadership to the world's most powerful central bank. Warsh's nomination faced uncertainty after Republican Senator Tom Tillis of North Carolina threatened to block it while the Justice Department investigated Fed Chair Jerome Powell. The Powell probe was dropped in April, allowing the Warsh confirmation to move forward. He'll take over as the Fed confronts stubborn inflation, deep division over interest rates, and renewed scrutiny from President Donald Trump over its independence. I'm Lisa Dwyer. The Trump administration is suspending a requirement that foreign visitors from certain countries pay up to as much as $15,000 in bonds if they're confirmed to have a World Cup ticket. The State Department imposed the bond requirements for countries deemed to have high rates of people overstaying their visas and other security issues as part of the administration's crackdown on immigration. World Cup team players, coaches, and some staff already were exempt from the bond requirement. Now, that exemption applies to those affected foreign fans. I'm Lisa Dwyer.

Hello, I'm Jerry Stewart, and this is One Moment in America. As I browse through our American history books, I find a lot of moments. I'll share a few of these with you after this important message. Hello, I'm Jerry Stewart. Thanks for tuning into my One Moment in America program today. And today, I am so excited to introduce you to a new sponsor. But first, let me ask you a question. Do you have joint aches and pains? Are you getting enough good sleep? Do you have enough energy every day to do what you want to do? We do now, and it's called Calitrin, a daily supplement we've been searching for. And the benefits? It's not just a weight loss pill. It reduces inflammation on your joints, gives you better sleep, and gives you more energy in your daily routine. And we're so excited to see the changes it's made in our lives in just a short time. We will be on the plan for the directed 3 months, and we would love in just a short time. We will be on the plan for the directed 3 months, and we would love for you to come along with us on this

John Pemberton sells the first Coca-Cola at Jacobs Pharmacy in Atlanta, Georgia. May of 1872, the Equal Rights Party nominates Victoria Woodhull as the first woman presidential candidate. May 1947, B.F. Goodrich invents the tubeless tire. Very interesting, and there's so much more in our history. Take time, read it, fall in love all over again with our America. I'm Jerry Stewart, and that was One Moment in America.

0: SRN News, I'm Jason Walker. In Beijing, President Trump has called Chinese President Xi Jinping a friend, but his warm words were in stark contrast to Xi, who raised some eyebrows early in the meeting. He warned President Trump that not handling Taiwan correctly would lead to conflicts. The British military says a ship anchored off the east coast of the United Arab Emirates has been seized by unauthorized personnel. The vessel now heading toward the Iranian territorial waters. Russia has blasted Ukraine again, firing hundreds of drones, some throughout most of the nation. There are numerous casualties. And 11 people who survived a plane crash off the coast of Florida were on a life raft. For hours, they have now been rescued by the Coast Guard. This is SRN News.
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0: With the Wall Street Business Report, I'm Bill Alexander. U.S. wholesale inflation came in hot last month. Producer prices rose 6% from a year earlier, the highest point in more than 3 years, as the Iran war pushes up energy prices and intensifies pressure on companies to pass along their rising costs to consumers. The Labor Department reported Wednesday that its producer price index, which tracks inflation before it hits consumers, shot up 1.4% in April, the biggest monthly gain in more than 4 years. The Senate confirmed President Donald Trump's nominee to lead the Federal Reserve. Kevin Warsh was confirmed Wednesday in a largely party-line vote. United Airlines flight attendants have approved a new labor contract that will bring their first pay increases in 6 years. LinkedIn is planning to cut about 5% of its workforce. The Microsoft-owned social network has about 17,500 employees. 875 positions will be eliminated. For the Wall Street Business Report, I'm Bill Alexander in Washington.
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2: Since the fall of the Soviet Union, many, especially younger Americans who never experienced the Cold War, may think communism is no longer a threat, and we've moved on to other threats. That's not true. Communist China remains a major threat, not only to its own citizens, but to the world. Through spies, like the mayor of Arcadia, California, who has pleaded guilty to espionage, the mistress Eric Swalwell had, who was a spy, the students who come here and attend major universities and then take their knowledge back to China, the Chinese women who come here to have their babies, who then become U.S. citizens, to the cars, solar panels, and other devices many believe contain spying equipment, China is a major adversary, even threat to the U.S. Did I mention Jimmy Lai, who's literally rotting away in prison because he published a pro-democracy newspaper? The president wants to make deals with China, but China doesn't always live up to its deals. Consider Hong Kong. China promised 50 years of freedom to Hong Kong. It got the opposite. I'm Cal Thomas.
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This is Albert Mova for townhall.com. With the background of Russia's invasion and ongoing war against Ukraine, recently this astounding headline from the BBC. Quote, Putin says he thinks Ukraine conflict coming to an end. Now, for perspective, just consider last weekend's annual Victory Day parade in Moscow. It commemorates the end of World War II. What's notable this year is not what happened, but what didn't happen. Russia couldn't afford to hold the parade as usual because Ukraine, as it turns out, has been so ingenious and so aggressive with its use of drones that Putin couldn't afford to hold that kind of military parade. It would have been one giant magnet for a massive undertaking and attack by Ukraine. This is a game changer. Russia has now lost 350,000 men. If you're a strong man, an autocrat in this kind of system, you have to appear strong and invincible. You can't be a political strongman and a leader that gets into this kind of quagmire. Putin is running out of time. Russians know it, and Vladimir Putin knows it.

0: Is honesty really the best policy, even when it opens the door to suffering and pain? That's the question posed by a documentary called Tell Me Who I Am, the true story of twin brothers Alex and Marcus. At age 18, Alex lost his memory in a motorcycle accident. His brother Marcus helped Alex recover his memory by telling him wonderful stories about their childhood, family picnics, summer trips to the beach, a childhood filled with fun, laughter, and love. But years later, Alex discovered that everything he'd been told was a lie. His childhood wasn't an idyllic fairy tale at all. It was filled with terrible abuse and trauma. His brother, as it turns out, had lied to protect him from the truth. But Alex didn't feel protected. He felt betrayed. Ugly as his upbringing was, the truth, at least, gave him the freedom to choose his own response. When we lie to spare someone's feelings, we may feel better, but we force the other person to remain stuck in a delusion. The truth offers us our greatest and often only chance to find healing, peace, and purpose instead of chaos and confusion. Compassion may soften the sting of truth, but it never lies. It was Jesus who said, "Truth is what sets people free," which means the only thing more painful than the truth is someone losing themselves in a lie. For Focus on the Family, I'm Jim Daly.
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1: Breaking news this hour from Town Hall. I'm Rich Thomason. The first meeting lasted about 2 hours. Chinese President Xi hosting President Trump for talks in Beijing. Mr. Trump describing it as a great meeting and calling his Chinese counterpart a friend. But Xi warns of potential conflicts between the U.S. and China over Taiwan. All of this followed a grand arrival ceremony for Mr. Trump.
2: There were trumpets, a red carpet, a military honor guard, and flower-waving children. As Chinese President Xi Jinping welcomed President Trump, and they ventured into the Great Hall of the People for talks. Trump began by calling Xi a friend.
3: You and I have known each other now for a long time. In fact, the longest relationship of our two countries that any president and president has had, and that's to me an honor.
2: But Xi was darker, expressing hope that the U.S. and China can avoid conflict and the trap of a rising power threatening to displace an established one that can lead to war. Thorny issues include the Iran war, trade disputes, and Washington's relationship with Taiwan. I'm Ben Thomas.
1: The British military says a ship that was anchored off the UAE has been seized, now heading toward Iran. Russia has launched a massive drone and missile attack on Ukraine's capital and other cities just hours after a rare daylight barrage. Today's overnight attack killed one person, injured at least 33 others in Kiev. An Oregon doctor who was on the cruise ship at the center of a hantavirus outbreak has been moved out of a special biocontainment unit in Nebraska. Dr. Stephen Kornfeld is among more than 120 passengers and crew evacuated from the ship, flown to different countries to enter quarantine. On Wall Street, the Dow features up 252 points. NASDAQ features ahead 58. More on these stories, townhall.com.
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1: The United Arab Emirates denies a claim that it hosted Israeli Prime Minister Netanyahu during a secret visit by the Israeli leader to the UAE.
5: Just hours after Benjamin Netanyahu's office held a historic meeting between him and the Emirati president, the visit was strongly denied by the UAE's foreign ministry. It said that any claims regarding unannounced visits were unfounded unless officially announced by the UAE authorities. Israel and the UAE had already normalized relations in 2020, but the U.S. is Israel war with Iran appeared to deepen that relationship militarily.
1: The BBC's Ione Wells. Dust storms, heavy rain, lightning have damaged homes, killed at least 96 people in northern India. The storms also knocked out power, caused injuries as they swept across several districts late yesterday in India's most populous state. Some of the fatalities said to have been caused by falling trees, collapsing structures, as well as lightning strikes. News and analysis, townhall.com. Some people in communities from coast to coast raising a ruckus over proposed data centers. One of the latest examples comes to us from Texas.
6: The Hill County Commission cited public safety and health concerns. The 3-2 vote on Tuesday appears to be the first by a Texas county to issue a moratorium on the rapidly expanding industry. Residents and local officials had aired concerns about how a proposed 300-acre development in North Hillsboro might impact the quality of life in the rural county through noise pollution and consuming large amounts of water and electricity. Developers argue they bring money for schools and roads. The decision comes amid a nationwide debate over data center growth. Keith Peters reporting.
7: Honda says it racked up a full-year loss for the first time ever, $2.7 billion, due to a costly electric vehicle strategy. The Japanese automaker has abandoned many of its plans for EV models. More on these stories, townhall.com.
8: Dempsey and I wrote a book.
9: Your local news update, good Thursday morning, the mid-50s. Starting today, ODOT says it's restricting left turns at the intersection of Route 46 and East Market Street in Howland Township till October. It's part of that intersection improvement project. A man's dead in Austintown Township, shot yesterday morning along New Road, just east of Raccoon Road. Austintown police say the shooting may have followed a traffic accident that led to a fight. No word on any arrests. Trumbull County Commissioners have okayed a $395,000 contract for renovations at the former Bezetta Township Fire Station at Everett Hall Road and North Park Avenue. When finished, it will become the new home for the county EMA. Diesel fuel prices nearing record highs. AAA average in the Mahoning Valley this morning at 6.01. Record's been broken across Ohio at 6.13. I'm Jim Michael.

0: Welcome back to the Ramsey Show in the Fair Winds Credit Union Studio. I'm Dave Ramsey, your host. Thanks for joining us. George Campbell, Ramsey personality, number one best-selling author, is my co-host today. Janessa is with us in Salt Lake City. Hi, Janessa. How are you?
1: I am so good. How are you?
0: Better than I deserve. What's up?
1: Oh, wonderful. So me and my husband, we are struggling with a decision to make. We have decided to kind of get our butts in gear on our student loans. Mm-hmm. But in the past year, we have promised our girls season passes to a local amusement park. Mm-hmm. And we are trying to decide if we break our promise to our young kids and try to teach them a financial lesson, or we delay paying off our debt about 2 to 3 weeks and keep our promise.
0: Okay. Well, if you take, sometimes if you take an ethics thing to an extreme, it'll give you the answer. Okay. So you have information that is available to you today that was not available to you today, or at least your viewpoint on the student loans was not the same when you made the promise. Things have changed.
1: Yes.
0: So if we took it to an extreme and said, hey, mom's got cancer, and so we're not going to get the theme park things this year because we're going to pay the doctor bills. That's mm-hmm. That didn't happen, and I'm not speaking that into existence, okay? But if it was something like that, you wouldn't have an ethics problem because it's new information.
1: Correct, yes.
0: And so I think I would sit down with them and say, kids, at the time we were trying to ignore these. How old are the kids?
1: We've got a 6-year-old, 7-year-old, 9-year-old, and a 10-year-old.
0: Okay. Well, they're not going to remember whatever it is much past Friday anyway. But, what I would do is say, at the time we sat down and talked about this, we thought we were able to do it, and now we've looked at the details of our debt, and I know you don't under,

0: understand that necessarily, but we're not in trouble. We're not going to be hungry. We're not going to lose our home, but we do have to clean up this debt, and we're going to have to get serious about it. And that means this year we're not going to be able to do the season passes unless we come up with some other way to pay for them. And you might create some. How expensive are they?
1: All in all, it'd be about $1,300.
0: Yeah. Okay.
1: All together.
0: And it might be that if we come up with some kind of fun kid / parent participation adventure that is the GoFundMe of lemonade stands or something, and teach them a way. We got to go find this money if we're going to do this, kids. And so we're going to have an adventure by doing these three things, and we're going to cut grass, or we're going to rake leaves, or we're going to do this together and come up with a $1,300 that way, because we can't just go buy it after what we've discovered about our debts and we've got to pay it. And so that's a third option. One option is buy it when you can't afford it. One is just look at them and go, no, we can't do it. New information. Third option is there some kind of an adventure that we can turn this into that says, okay, the way, what do we do when we're broke? We go to work. Let's find something. Let's all get in here. And if y'all want to do that, we'll be able to do it. If you don't want to do that, that's okay. It'll just be next year at least, because we've got to get the student loans knocked out.
1: Okay.
0: When I was 11, my parents sold our boat because they had a bad year in the real estate business.
1: And you remember it?
0: I'm still in counseling.
2: But now Dave has multiple boats, so he's recovered.
0: I have recovered. I have lots of boats now.
2: His boat has its own boat. It's very impressive. So, yeah, this is it's just delaying. It's not a no. It's not crushing their dreams. It's just a not now. And so when are you going to be debt-free?
1: In a year.
0: Okay.
2: Great. So, will the theme park still be there in a year?
1: I sure hope so.
0: Yeah.
2: Can we do something that's an alternative that maybe is free or super low cost that also is fun?
1: That's what we've been talking about. Yeah, our local pool has a swim pass for the summer we were thinking of doing instead.
0: There you go. That's a good idea.
2: So there's still something fun for them to look forward to, and their other thing is just delayed by a little bit. I like this plan.
0: Yeah. Our neighbors had a boat. That's what we did.
2: Find a friend with a boat. You just saved yourself a lot of emotional hassle and finance.
0: Boats and pickups. Find someone else that has it and use theirs. Yeah.
2: That's what I do. I borrow Dave's boats.
0: Yeah.
2: I wouldn't know how to drive it, Seth. I'd crash.
0: You're not getting near my boat.
2: I barely could drive your little Sea-Doo. I almost crashed that thing. So
0: I know.
2: I haven't been on it since.
0: It's scary. It was a really scary day for me. I'm in counseling for that, too. But yeah. I think the thing is, it's a bigger deal to you. This is Grandpa talking, okay? 8 grandkids. It's a bigger deal to you than it is to them. This breaking your promise thing. And it's not like you have a pattern throughout their lives of setting them up and then disappointing them, You're not that person. Or you wouldn't even be asking this question if you were that person. So they're fine. They're going to be okay. Find an adventure to get them paid for. Buy the pool passes instead. 1 year from now, you'll be able to do it. And you can all talk about the time that we took a year off and got ourselves cleaned up as a family, and that's when we changed our family tree. And then when you're celebrating your 50th wedding anniversary, your kid can stand up and give a toast because of the character he witnessed when he was 11, that his parents delayed pleasure to change the family tree.
2: That's a great lesson learned and some character built there as well.
0: That's it. That's what's really going to happen. Not they're going to be so disillusioned that they need counseling.
2: I would love for them to be in therapy going, yeah, what happened? Well, I got a pass at 7 instead of 6. That really crushed me, man. I just don't
0: never
2: see that.
0: Never recovered. Never came back from that one. Blake's in Washington, D.C. Hey, Blake, how can we help?
3: Hey, how's it going?
0: Better than I deserve. How can we help?
3: So I just had a quick question about, I'll try to keep this short as well, but I am just wondering, I'm still planning out my education, my career path. I just graduated with my undergrad.
0: Oh, cool. What's your degree in?
3: Public health.
2: Awesome. Public health.
0: All okay. Right. Good.
3: Yeah, and I want to go to audiology school, and that would be a 3-year program, and I do have some student loan debt from my public health degree. I graduated in 3 years as well, and so now I'm just working and applying for audiology school, but because of, you know, I feel like current times changed, and I feel like there's some things that I also need to change with my plan, so I was just actually thinking of holding back audiology for like 2 or 3 years until I work, and then I can save up that money, pay off some of my debt, and then, you know, save up
2: cash flow
3: as well.
0: Nothing wrong with that.
3: Try to, yeah, because it's going to be all on my own money, but my family does, they do want me to go straight into audiology school starting next year. I'm just a little bit scared because I feel like that.
0: Well, they're not paying for it.
3: Right, yeah.
0: Well, they don't get a vote. You only get a vote if you're paying for it.
3: Yeah, I definitely understand.
0: You can have an opinion, but you don't get a vote. And the opinion is that it's no big deal for you to go deeply in debt. No big deal to them.
2: So I wouldn't let them pressure me unless they're writing a check along with it.
0: I think they mean well, but they don't see this as big a problem as you do, or you wouldn't even be calling here. So I like your plan better, Blake.

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2: What's up, guys? 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

0: Noah is in Hawaii. Hi, Noah. Welcome to the Ramsey Show.
1: Hi, Dave. Thanks for having me.
0: Sure. What's up?
1: So, I am in a bit of a kerfuffle. I have moved home to try to help my dad with his business. We're in construction, and we are digging into the finances. I've been listening to the show for a long time. I am currently trying to get myself out of debt. I'm $4,000 away, but I've come to find out that father at 61 has saved nothing for retirement. It is met every time with, I'll figure it out, or it's not your problem. But Dave, I feel like it is my problem. You know, he's my dad, and I've got to take care of him at some point.
0: Well, that's sweet, but it's not your problem. He's right.
1: Really?
0: Yeah, really.
1: Okay.
0: You're $4,000 in debt. You're broke. You came home to try to help him with his business. That's your problem. And you keep that running. He's a grown 61-year-old man. He should take care of it. I mean, he's not mentally disabled.
1: You're right about that.
0: Yeah. So it's not your problem. I mean, if he was, you know, if he had a brain injury or something, maybe you'd want to go, okay, I need to help my dad, right? But all he is bullheaded.
1: Fair enough.
2: Did you ask him why he hasn't put a cent away for 40 years?
1: I think the conversation scares him.
0: I don't
1: think he knows what to do about it, and I think it's gotten to a point where avoidance is the only technique.
0: I think you can end up helping him, and I'll give you an idea. But first thing I want you to do is release this emotional burden of having to carry your dad, okay? But the way you help him is this. You finish turning this business around, getting yourself out of debt, and then the more you get involved in the running of the business, set up a 401k at the business and sign him up for it.
1: Okay.
0: I mean, he's probably going to work another 10 years, isn't he?
1: I'm hoping he's able to.
0: Okay.
1: How many people
0: on your construction team?
1: So right now we've just come down to three. So it's him, myself, and an accounts manager. And then everything else, for the most part, we subcontract out.
0: Okay, so he's not physically straining.
1: The issue with his kind of thing here is that he's kind of avoiding technology, and you've got a bunch of other companies coming in and kind of taking over.
0: Yeah, but see, you can fix that too, to the extent you take over the running of the business. If you guys keep running the business and you continue to insert yourself in the operations of the business and you help with the technology and you help grow the business and you help keep it alive, and you know, if you can't do that, then y'all need to shut the thing down. And you need to go get a job, right? But if you can do that, while you're doing that, you could reach over to a Ramsey SmartVestor Pro and set yourself up a simple 401k in there and just sign him up and start dumping company money in his name into it and dump company money in your name into it.
1: Awesome.
0: And,
1: okay.
0: You know, almost against his will, but you tell him, you go, hey, I just set up a 401k. I'm going to be putting my money in, putting our money into me and our money into you, and I need you to sign this right here. Shut up.
2: Sometimes you got to sneak the vegetables in for their own good.
0: Eat your broccoli. Yeah.
2: Does he have any money saved? Is he like a tin can guy? Like, does he have anything, or is he really just can't live on less than he makes?
1: Well, so the company does well enough to where when he needs money, he just draws it out.
0: Yeah.
1: So he has got nothing saved. I believe from what the digging that I've been doing, he's got about $8,000 in debt, which is nice. That's not much, and he makes enough to pay it. Nothing in savings, no emergency savings.
2: No other assets?
0: Yeah, so part of your

0: You know, it's real easy to set up, very inexpensive to set up except for the money that you stick into it. And so then you guys, when you go make some money, you don't have any debt payments. You've got some savings in the business called retained earnings. That's part of your systems. You're building your technology base. You're competing. You're even getting ahead of the competition out there in the way you're doing the jobs. And in the process, your profits go up and you start chunking a bunch of them into the retirement. That's how you take care of him, is almost against his will. But I don't want you feeling like you failed as a son if a full-bodied, full-brained 61-year-old didn't take care of themselves. That's not a failure on your part. You've done nothing wrong. I'm not going to guilt trip you and I don't want you to guilt trip yourself.
1: You can't and shouldn't fund his lifestyle for the rest of his life once he's done working.
0: Yeah.
1: That's a bad plan.
0: By 61 or so, somewhere in there, you should grow up. Somewhere in there. I'm trying still, but I'm still trying, but I'm getting there.
1: One day.
0: Ricky is with us. Ricky's in Orange County. Hi, Ricky. How are you?
2: Hi, Dave. How you doing? Thanks for taking my call.
0: Sure.
2: I'll just paint a picture as to what the situation is. So I'm in California, so I'm considered in the real world of high net worth based on my income. I have about $5 million in equities, little over $2 million in 401k on top of that. So we're looking about seven. Income around $600 a year.
0: Good for
2: now,
0: you.
2: Now, my question to you is this. It's bothering me that based on discussing with my CPA that the house that I live in, I guess around 6,000 square foot house, I bought it for $2.5 million. Maybe it's worth $4.3 million, $4.4 million today. The mortgage is about 1.1, and I know I've been listening to you a long time, but I feel I want to continue to keep the mortgage because it's free money. It's at 2.2-2.3% fixed, but that's a separate issue. But the bottom reason I'm asking is, question is, I have a lot of equity sitting there, roughly around $3 million, and I could be, given the fact of my income, is not allowing me to write off any of the $30,000 a year in taxes for property taxes. I have zero write-offs on that. They won't allow me to write off any of the interest. So I'm thinking, like, based on my return that I'm getting on my equities, whether it's the 401k or the other $5 million, I'm averaging, you know, maybe 12% a year in good indexes. And the amount of money I could be making, $250,000-$300,000 a year on that equity, I'm better off maybe renting, given I'm not getting any benefit of the write-offs of being a homeowner. And I don't think in this country necessarily it's a benefit to be a homeowner if you're not getting the ability to.
0: Well, your analysis, the problem is your analysis is based on a moment in time rather than projecting into the future. And so your analysis is flawed.
2: Okay.
0: Right. And so I'm calling bullcrap on your statement that in America today it's not a good idea to own a house. That's just bullcrap. So, because you're looking at this particular moment in time, you forgot the fact that this house has gone up several million dollars while you owned it. You seem to leave that out of the equation.
2: True, but then again, if I were to put, you know, based on the money,
0: California real estate has done better than mutual funds. ROI, return on investment.
2: Right, of course.
0: Period. Okay, it's done better. You can't write off the taxes. Welcome to your socialistic state. But that's, you know, that's the problem that you got where you chose to live. But the issue is that California real estate remains an excellent investment. And so, no, renting and, you know, putting all your equity in an S&P does not outperform owning real estate. I own a whole bunch of both. I believe in both. And all the people that we know that have $10 to $60 million net worth that we coach, my net worth is several hundred million, own a good mixture of real estate and mutual funds, and they've owned their own home paid for decades. They haven't overanalyzed this. Listen, identity theft doesn't happen because you're careless. You can do everything right and still become a victim. Whether your information is skimmed online,

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1: With SRN News, I'm Rich Thomason in Washington. The first meeting lasted about 2 hours. Chinese President Xi hosting President Trump for talks in Beijing. Mr. Trump describing it as a great meeting. He calls his Chinese counterpart a friend, but Xi warns of potential conflicts over Taiwan. All of this followed a grand arrival ceremony for President Trump, and now the two presidents are sitting down at a state dinner in Beijing. The British military says a ship, it was anchored off the UAE, has been commandeered. It's now sailing in the direction of Iran. Russia has launched a massive drone and missile attack on Ukraine's capital and other Ukrainian cities. That's just hours after a rare daylight barrage. Today's overnight attack killed at least 4 people, injured at least 33 others in the capital, Kiev. The Dow futures up 307 points. NASDAQ futures 90 points higher. More details, srnnews.com.
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0: So, George, the Ramsey Show live recordings that we've done in all these different cities, Charlotte and Denver, they're a big hit.
1: Oh, yeah. We had a blast doing them in April, and we finally released the very first one. Charlotte dropped last week. Denver episode releases later this week. We got Phoenix and Anaheim coming in the next few weeks. And I was on that one with Rachel and Ken. We had 300 people filled with live questions. So you actually get to see the person asking the question. And even better, we bring the spouse or boyfriend up and...
0: Does that make you meaner or nicer? You have to be nicer.
1: You have to be a little nicer. You can kind of poke a little more, which is fun, and be a little snarkier with the live audience because they can tell it's for entertainment purposes. And you kind of get the crowd on your side or against you, and so that kind of adds a whole other element to it. So my favorite was, how much should my boyfriend spend on an engagement ring? And, you know,
0: and he's there.
1: So we bring him up to say, hey, you tell me, bud. And so that got into some juicy debates.
0: That's a good one.
1: So if you want to go watch it, it's live on our Ramsey Show YouTube channel, Spotify, Ramsey Network app. Go check it out. It's like nothing you've seen before on this show with a live audience like that.
0: That's fun. Very fun.
1: Yeah.
0: So, yeah, we got four cities. Denver, Charlotte's already up. Denver will be up this week, and then you'll see Phoenix and Anaheim come on in the next few weeks. You don't want to miss these. Every one of the Ramsey personalities had a blast being out there with you folks. So thank you all for showing up. We appreciate you. John is in Nashville. Hey, John, what's up?
2: Hey, Dave. Thanks for taking my call. I am 23, and I am debt-free. When I first graduated, I took out a truck loan and all that, and I got it all figured out. So right now I have no debt. I got about $35,000 saved up and trying to figure out what I should do next.
0: Wow, that's impressive. Good job. What do you make?
2: I make about $60,000 a year, and I work for a family business, and that's part of my issue is coming up with that.
0: What's the issue?
2: So at first, it was me, mom, and dad in the restaurant every day, and everything was going great. And it seemed like more of the responsibilities were getting pushed my way. And now it's me in there every day, and mom and dad don't really work anymore. And he gave me a business card that said I'm owner-operator, but I'm making about $20 an hour. And my mom, you know, I don't want him to work all the time, but, you know, mom's working no days a week, and dad'll work, you know, one day a week, and
0: they own it.
2: That's tough. They own it, right.
1: So it's a formality that it says
0: you're not an owner-operator.
2: Right.
0: You're an employee.
2: But I have business cards that say I am.
0: I don't care.
2: And that's
0: of no value whatsoever. Okay. Well, I mean, could you get a job at another restaurant if you were the general manager of another restaurant and you were responsible for the operations? What would you make?
2: Well, I'm not exactly sure. I applied for Becky's in Murfreesboro. I applied to be the assistant manager up there, and it does pretty good.
0: What does that pay?
2: It pays 33 plus benefits and retirement.
0: Mm-hmm.
2: See, right now, I'm a 1099. See, here's my issue. So, they kicked me out of the house. Understandable. I'm 23. You know, it's about time.
0: Mm-hmm.
2: And so I came and got an apartment and started looking at one day getting my own home. And I'm a 1099 employee.
0: No, you're not.
2: And
0: you're not supposed to be.
2: Oh, I'm not?
0: Yeah, y'all are screwing that up. You're going to make a mess. You're not an employee. I mean, you're not a 1099. 1099 is an independent subcontractor. You're an employee. They're gonna get their butt fined by the IRS. Big time. You guys are going to end up with tax penalties and all kinds of stuff. You need your family needs to get some professional tax advice on how they do payroll.
2: Okay.
0: Yeah, that's going to get ugly. It's going to end up with a mess. But I think we got a bigger mess, and that is that your parents walked off and handed you this thing, but they didn't really hand it to you. So I think y'all are just going to sit down and go, okay, Dad, what's the plan? I'm gonna need to get with a tax person. I've gotten that financial advice that says I'm going to get messed up on this 1099, and you're going to get messed up when we get audited. You're not going to like it. So we need to get that fixed, and then we need to get me in there as the general manager, and I need you to be paid like a general manager, which is a base salary plus a percentage of profits.
2: Okay.
0: And it's not an hourly rate.
2: Let's see, and
0: what so kind of? Really, honey, I'm sorry. I hate to get it. We keep interrupting you. What kind of revs is the restaurant producing?
2: We do about 2,000 a day, so that'd be 12,000 a week because we're closed Sunday. So that's about 50,000 a month, roughly. Mm-hmm. Now we got a food truck, so sometimes those numbers can change.
0: Mm-hmm.
2: But just in the restaurant, that's what I do. They'll do the food truck when we do it. Now this year they decided we're only going to do it about 5 times this year.
1: Mm-hmm. Is this their retirement plan? Like, are they basically getting paid from the business and don't have anything else?
2: I'm not sure if we got a plan.
1: That's my fear.
2: It's really starting to bother me.
0: Yeah, I think you need to sit down and say, Dad, we need to formalize this. Bucky's is going to make me an offer at 33 plus benefits and properly pay me on a W-2. And so if I'm going to stay in here and I'm going to do all the work, I'm going to need to be paid like a general manager because I'm your general manager, and that's going to be a base salary that's the equivalent of $40 an hour for a 40-hour week, but you're probably going to put in more than 40 hours, plus a percentage of profits as your bonus. And then you need to close the books on the restaurant each month and tell what the profits are each month.
2: Well, see, that's part of my problem is I pay all the employees, I buy all the supplies, so I know I can do simple math. I know how much it's making,
0: mm-hmm.
2: and it's a lot more than me, you know? And
0: you are only 23, but you are doing the job. And so regardless of your age and your experience or whatever, if you're giving a job, you should be paid to do that job. I'm not asking you to be paid more than the job is worth. But if you weren't there, they would have to hire a general manager for a salary of 30, 40 bucks an hour average and some kind of a bonus kick based on profits. That's what you would get paid in that business. Agreed?
2: Yes, sir.
0: And if you weren't there, that's what they got to do. So if you take the job at Bucky's, that's what they're going to have to do. They're going to have to hire somebody.
2: Right, and I'm about at the point to where I'm about to just start looking and applying just about anywhere because it's been a little overwhelming.
0: I think you sit down and have a cup of coffee before you do that and say, Mom and Dad, I got a problem. I'm about at the point that I need to go do something else. The way we can solve that is I need to be paid for being the general manager, and I'm going to close the books, and we're going to get a base salary and a percentage of profits for being the general manager, and we're going to develop a plan where I become the owner of this a little bit at a time, over time, and meanwhile, you guys are going to make a lot of money, and you don't have to work as much. I'll take care of running the thing. But if you don't want to pay me the proper amount to do the job that you've got, then I need to go work somewhere else, and you need to get somebody in here that's going to enjoy doing this, which, by the way, you can't get for $20 an hour.
2: Right.
0: That's fair. I mean, you sit down and have that conversation with them. And if they say, screw you, you're supposed to work for free, then go get a job somewhere else and let them figure it out. They're not going to say
2: that.
0: That's
2: what worries me.
0: They're not going to say
2: that. When I told him, hey, I'm looking for a new job, it's kind of like he got aggressive and
1: he took it as a personal attack.
2: I don't want to mess up my family situation, you know.
0: You're not messing it up. They are.
2: Okay.
0: All you're doing is talking about it. And I wouldn't say I'm going to quit if you don't do this, but I would say, Dad, if we can't work something out that's reasonable here, I'm going to be forced to do something different. And if he wants to get aggressive based on that, then go do something different. Because you're going to get aggressive every time you have a conversation about this business.
1: And then you're going to build resentment.
0: Can't have a conversation.
1: Ruin the relationship anyways.
0: Yeah. I mean, my son and I get in arguments. We run Ramsey together, but we don't get in an argument every time we're together. Most of the time, we don't have an argument. But occasionally, we're just like, no, we fuss and fight.
1: We fight like grown-ups.
0: Yeah, we fight like grown-ups. We're arguing about an idea. We're not personally offended like a 4-year-old.

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1: Today's question comes from Dylan in New Mexico. I'm aware of your recommendation to invest your money evenly in four funds, small cap, mid cap, large cap, and international. I also hear you guys regularly reference the average annual return of the S&P over the last 30 to 50 years. Can you provide some insight into how his investment protocol has performed compared to the S&P? If mimicking S&P performance is the key metric, why wouldn't he recommend just parking your money in an S&P index fund?
0: That's a great question.
1: He, I assume, meaning Dave, per your recommendation, for many, many years now. All right, so insight how this investment's performed compared to the S&P. Well, the small cap, mid cap, large cap, international, there's not a one fund that we can look at to compare to the S&P, but the S&P largely is a bunch of, you know, mid cap and large cap companies, if you look at the makeup of that. So it's just not as diversified as what you're mentioning.
0: Exactly. So here's the thing. Individual mutual funds in the growth mutual fund sector, less than half of them beat the S&P. And that was the guy that started the Vanguard S&P Index Fund, Bogle. John Bogle was brilliant, and he discovered that. And so he came up with this idea of where you hear the phrase passive investing. That's where it first came from, where you don't have to worry about it. You just buy the S&P, screw it. Because half the mutual funds don't even beat it. And those people that do that are passive investors.
1: Versus active.
0: Sometimes called bogleheads. Because John was actually onto something. His actual data was correct and is correct. To this day, half the growth stock mutual funds do not outperform the S&P. But that also means it's kind of like there's a 60% chance of rain. There's a 40% chance of sunshine. Hello. So I have picked in the four categories four mutual funds that have outperformed their indexes. Now, the small cap, the index, would be the Russell. Small, because a small cap is not necessarily, it's more like an aggressive growth stock mutual fund, right? A mid cap would be like a growth. That's more like a typical growth mutual fund. Large cap, typical growth stock mutual fund. Like you said, the S&P is a mix of those two. And then, obviously, international, a foreign fund, that's a different index. Okay, so what I want to do is pick a fund that outperforms the no-brain way of doing it, the passive way of doing it. And so if I've got a mutual fund that for 35 years has outperformed the S&P, and it's a growth stock mutual fund, and I put that in my four, I've got a small cap that's outperformed the Russell, and I put that in my four, and so on. Well, guess what? The four of them as a group are going to outperform the group of indexes unless they don't do as well as they did in the last 25 years or whatever the number was of the history on the things. So my particular four mutual funds that most of my stuff is in that has outperformed the indexes has outperformed the S&P because I didn't pick one of them that didn't. That's why.
1: And the other piece of this that we're not factoring in is that international fund, which we recommend 25%, if you look at the S&P 500 and it's down in a given year, the international fund usually is up.
0: Yeah, it pretty much runs the inverse.
1: And so even in a given year, if the index, you know, beat your mutual fund setup, you're not factoring in the long term of what could happen in the market.
0: But it never has. The four I picked has always outperformed the S&P every single year.
1: So if the average in the S&P is 10 to 12, you might be seeing 13, 14.
0: Yeah. I've not gotten 10 points more.
1: It's not 20%.
0: And here's the thing. Let's go back on this, too. It's very interesting. I mean, the way I'm doing it is actually mathematically beating it. So it does answer the guy's question. But the problem with this discussion is always that somebody's having this hypothetical, if I had done this thing. And when we actually have figured out that people who invest in slightly substandard mutual funds way outperform those who never invest.
1: Or those who jump out. Or those who are in single stocks.
0: Those who analyze everything to the point that they've got an anal problem with it, right? And it's like, you guys, would you shut up and invest? Because 100% of the people that invest end up with more money than those that don't. Every time. And that's the number you need to concentrate on. And so
1: it's not mutual funds versus index funds.
0: If you actually do the index fund versus the person that believes what we believe and doesn't do anything, I'm on your side. I'm glad I got you to invest in something. Because if you just put money away, you'll have some money. It's magical. And so, like, for instance, as we studied all the millionaires we studied, most of them were not super sophisticated investors. They didn't spend a lot of time analyzing, like Dylan is, what this is and what I should do and da-da-da-da-da. There's not a lot of theoretical mumbo-jumbo.
1: They weren't prodigies. They were
0: just
1: average
0: said,
1: people.
0: I got a 401k at work, and I'm going to put some money in a growth stock mutual fund, and now I'm a millionaire. And that's exactly what they did. I mean, they really didn't. They picked out their mutual fund based on what the guy in the cubicle next to them was doing. They did not do some kind of sophisticated think tank analysis. But here's the trick. They did put money in investments. They didn't sit around and talk about it and not do it. That's the problem. So, you know, the percentages all go out the window until you actually do it.
1: Yeah. Whether it's 12 or 13% doesn't matter if you have no money in the market.
0: So, all that to say, Dylan, I have four mutual funds that have outperformed the S&P for 30 years as a group. Not hard to do. It's really not that tough to do. You can have your SmartVestor Pro say, show me some mutual funds that have a 25-year track record of outperforming the S&P. They can do it. They're there. Not all of them, less than half, but they're there, okay? And you can put that little portfolio together, and if it does what it did in the past, it will outperform the S&P. Mine half. But if you don't want to do that and you just want to put it in the S&P, you're going to end up with a lot of money.
1: We'll all end up rich.
0: And we'll be happy for you. We're not mad at you. But that's the answer to your overall question.
1: What a great nerdy discussion.
0: It is a fun one.
1: And by the way,
0: discussion.
1: You actually cover how to pick mutual funds in our Investing Essentials virtual event. We've got one coming up later this year. So if you guys want to learn more about that, you can sign up for updates at RamseySolutions.com/events. But that's where, if you want to nerd out like this, you're interested in this kind of conversation, you want to know how to build wealth the right way, in depth, we'll walk you through it in that event.
0: Yeah, here's the thing. We have talked more people into putting money in their 401k and Roth IRAs than anybody in America because we got them out of debt so that they could do it. And then they believed us, and so they went and did it.
1: It's a margin issue and a little bit of education.
0: And then there's some, not Dylan, but there's some, you know, moron on the internet going, well, Dave Ramsey's created more poor people. No, he didn't. He got people to invest while you're sitting with your thumb in your ear.
1: You aren't listening very well if Dave Ramsey made you poor.
0: I mean,
1: that's pretty wild.
0: That's just... But that's, they say, you know, because he doesn't understand how, yes, I do understand it, you idiot. Of course I understand it. But what I'm better at than you are is getting people to actually invest instead of discussing freaking theory. Theory doesn't matter until it's applied. You know, I really don't care what you think about swinging a baseball bat until you swing one, honey. And then we'll talk about whether you can connect. That's how this works. You got a lot of theory going on out there. You got a lot of people that have an opinion out there that have no stinking money. It's all these life coaches that don't have a life. It's the same thing, you know? And so, guys, just invest. Even if you do it wrong, you're doing it better than the moron who talks about it and never does it.
1: It's like a bunch of out-of-shape people talking about workout routines and which one's better. It's like,
0: yeah.
1: Great, let's go work out. How about
0: Arnold
1: that?
0: Schwarzenegger has created more fat people. No, he didn't. That's just dumb, okay? Seriously. But here's the trick. If you invest, you're going to have some money. Ooh.
1: And if you don't invest,
0: you're not going to have any money. Take the money away, you're not going to have any money.

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2: Breaking news this hour from Town Hall. I'm Rex Thomason. Following the first meeting of their summit, it ran a couple of hours. President Trump and Chinese President Xi are now attending a state dinner in Beijing. Earlier, his Chinese hosts rolled out the red carpet for Mr. Trump.
3: The two leaders inspected lines of troops outside the Great Hall of the People. Inside the hall, Mr. Xi said the world was watching and stressed that stable relations between the two sides was beneficial to all. Donald Trump wants China to buy more American goods, and he'll likely ask for President Xi's help to put pressure on Iran to end the war. China will want lower trade tariffs and may even push the U.S. to end arms sales to Taiwan.
2: The BBC's Laura Bicker, President Trump has warm words for his Chinese counterpart.
4: You and I have known each other now for a long time. In fact, the longest relationship of our two countries that any president and president has had. And it's to me an honor.
2: The White House says the two leaders discussed enhancing economic cooperation, agreed that the Strait of Hormuz must stay open, and agreed that Iran should never get a nuclear weapon. Mr. Trump has invited Xi for a September 24th visit to the White House. Britain's military reports the seizure of a ship that had been anchored off the coast of the United Arab Emirates. There's no word on who commandeered the vessel, but it is sailing in the direction of Iran. The Russia-Ukraine ceasefire was short-lived. Massive Russian drone and missile attack on Ukraine has demolished an apartment block in Kiev, killing four and wounding 33 people. On Wall Street this morning, stock futures are higher. The Dow futures up just over 300 points. NASDAQ futures ahead 59 points. More on these stories at townhall.com.
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2: Israel has launched a deadly drone attack on Hezbollah targets in Lebanon.
6: The latest wave of airstrikes come a day before Lebanon and Israel are scheduled to hold another round of direct talks in Washington. The Israeli military said that it has been striking Hezbollah infrastructure in several areas in southern Lebanon hours after warning residents of six southern villages to leave. Hezbollah continued to claim attacks on Israeli troops in Lebanon and in northern Israel. Fighting between the militant group and the Israeli army has persisted almost daily, even after a U.S. brokered truce that took effect in mid-April.
2: Correspondent Malak Harb. BRICS foreign ministers starting a two-day meeting in New Delhi. Diplomats from Brazil, Russia and India, China and South Africa are attending the talks along with newer member states. Discussions expected to focus on energy security, the Mideast conflict, and trade in local currencies. News and analysis, townhall.com. Some employees of a major U.S. airline will finally be getting a raise.
7: United Airlines flight attendants have approved a new labor contract covering about 30,000 flight attendants, marking their first pay increases in 6 years. The agreement includes an average 31% pay raise this summer and boarding pay worth an additional 7 to 8% in compensation. The agreement also secures expanded job security, pay for lengthy stays, and 10 weeks of paid parental leave. Union leaders say the deal sets a new industry benchmark. I'm Lisa Dwyer.
2: Alex Murdoch's murder convictions and life sentence for the deaths of his wife and son have been overturned by the South Carolina Supreme Court because a court clerk at his trial suggested to jurors that he was guilty. However, the disgraced attorney will not be leaving prison anytime soon, and prosecutors say they do plan to retry Murdoch. More on these stories at townhall.com.
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9: Here's your current forecast from Real Talk 1540 WYOH. For today, we'll have mostly cloudy skies with a chance of rain showers with highs in the upper 50s. For tonight, skies will become partly cloudy with a low near 40. Friday, we'll have partly cloudy skies with a high near 70. Friday night will be mostly cloudy with a low near 50. Saturday will have a chance of showers and thunderstorms with highs in the lower 80s. Saturday night will have a chance of rain with a low near 60. And Sunday will have a chance of showers and thunderstorms with highs in the lower 80s.
10: 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Local time is 3:05 p.m. and the temperature is 67 degrees. 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

0: Welcome back to the Ramsey Show in the Fair Winds Credit Union Studio. I'm Dave Ramsey, your host. George Camel, Ramsey personality, number one bestselling author, is my co-host today. Joshua's in Houston, Texas. Hey, Joshua, what's up?
1: Hey, Dave. Thanks for having me on your show. I appreciate you taking the call.
0: Sure.
1: Let me give you kind of like a brief backstory. I'm 31 years old. I work as an HVAC technician. I make around $92,000 a year. But I still feel like I'm drowning financially and living paycheck to paycheck. Over the last year, I spent $22,000 fighting custody battle for my son, which I ultimately lost and kind of wrecked me financially. Right now, I have about $17,000 through a loan, another $28,000 through a firm loan, and then I have some credit card debt, about $3,500, and then I owe some family members around $7,500 because they helped with my attorney fees. I have some student loan, but I'm in a forgiveness program with them, which I have like $0 payments, but they're expected to be forgiven in about 30 years. I've also been in a debt settlement program for about a year now through National Debt Relief, and I pay them about $603 a month while they're working to settle my debts. I pay about $2,250 a month in rent, $650 in child support, and they also may be increasing that soon. I pay $750 a month in health insurance through work, and I pay $520 a month for my truck, which is about to be paid off in 2 months, thank God, and other monthly bills, obviously, but I feel like no matter how much I work, I can't get ahead, and I also want to buy a house soon, but I feel stuck.
0: You're not buying a house soon. You're not buying a house anytime soon. You're broke. You got a lot of cleanup to do before you buy a house. So let's just set that on the side. And then, I mean, okay. And you're getting ready to have the truck paid off, so that's going to free up a bunch of money. You do know where your money's going. It wouldn't take you long to build your every dollar budget because you've got most of the numbers in your head that are pretty clear. And I still hear room in this. I still hear room in what you've got. But what you've done is you've been focusing on the heartache of a custody battle, and you've been focusing every single dollar that you could towards that, and that's been a valid distraction for a year, and now that distraction has passed because you lost, and now you know where you stand, and now you've got to turn around and focus back on cleaning up your mess. But you really weren't working on the mess before, and so it was sitting there or getting bigger, and now you can work on it. I think you're going to be okay.
1: Well, my question really, truly is, like, now should I get out of the debt settlement program and pay the $603 that I paid them and just pay them, pay my creditors directly?
0: Probably.
2: You can do what they're doing on your own without tanking your financial world, because they told you to stop making payments, goes into collections, and they try to settle it.
1: I've done it like twice now. I've gone through different programs, but I've been doing it for about 2 years.
0: Yeah, you keep looking for one of the programs to straighten you out, and you got to straighten you out.
1: And that's kind of where it's like I've never really had any real instruction on how to put money away while trying to pay off those debts.
0: Well, you don't need to put money away. We need to clean up the debt.
2: Then don't go into any more debt.
0: Yeah, first thing is don't borrow more. The second thing is we're going to get on a detailed written budget. We're going to give you every dollar, our budgeting app. I want you to sit down tonight and fill it all out. It's really not hard.
1: I mean, I actually have that app.
0: Okay, then we'll start using it tonight. It's going to guide you through step by step exactly what to do and how to build that out, and then stick to it. And you make enough to pay all these bills and extra on these bills and get rid of them, particularly when you get your car paid off. That's going to free up another $500 a month to be able to attack this stuff with. And if you want to stay in the debt settlement thing until you get this moving, that's fine. If you want to step out of it, that's fine. If you want to check with Guardian Litigation, they're a different type of program, but they do similar thing. They don't work the same way that we endorse. You could just talk to them and see what they can do. But I think more than anything, you've got to take control of this. And you've been focusing your energies emotionally, spiritually, financially on other things. And that's valid because it was a kid. And you need to take care of that kind of stuff first. But now we know where we stand. And now it's time to focus on the best dad you can be, and that is cleaning up your life and getting this mess cleaned up. Because, dude, if you didn't have any payments, you'd have money to stack. You got serious payments going around that place from everywhere. And no, we're not waiting 30 years to pay off those stupid student loans. They're just the last thing we're going to get to. When you get to them, knock them out too. List your debts, smallest to largest. Pay minimum payments on everything but the little one, and attack the little one with a vengeance. So hang on. I'll send you a copy of the Total Money Makeover book also, which shows you exactly how to do this stuff. And you can read it to go with your Every Dollar app, and you'll be fine. And you call us back if you want more help. But more than anything, it's focus and being very intentional. And I think you can do it with the numbers you gave me. You really do know where you stand, and that's pretty stinking cool. All right, Junior is with us in Atlanta. Hi, Junior. How are you?
3: Hey, I'm doing well.
0: Good.
3: How are you?
0: Better than I deserve. How can I help?
3: Doing well. So the reason why I'm calling is because a couple of years ago, we went through Hurricane Helene, and unfortunately, with Hurricane Helene, we had a couple of things that ended up happening with devastation to our home and our property. Things like,
2: in Atlanta,
3: our roof. It's in Augusta. Augusta hit us hard.
0: Oh, okay.
3: Yeah. So in Augusta, we got hit pretty hard with Hurricane Helene and you know, our roof, our deck, again, our fence, and now we had a power surge ended up messing up our AC unit. Fast forward, we've been doing Band-Aid repairs.
0: Did you not get an insurance settlement at the time?
3: So we tried to go through the insurance. At the time, we had Allstate. And Allstate told us that we had a clause that any typhoon, cyclone, or hurricane-related damage was a 10% deductible on the entire dwelling coverage. My home's value is about $360,000. So out of pocket, they wanted us to come out first, $36,000, roughly. And you know,
2: what's it going to cost you out of pocket now if you do it on your own?
3: To do all the repairs on our own?
2: Mm-hmm.
3: Well, right now we're going through getting all the estimates for everything that needs to be done. Thankfully we've been approved, and I say thankfully lightly because
2: okay. For a loan,
0: Hang on, we'll be right back with you. We want to make sure we get all the details, and we'll be back with you in a minute.

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0: Hi, we're talking with Junior. He's got a house in Augusta, Georgia. It was damaged by Hurricane Helene a couple of years ago. Allstate doesn't pay out on typhoons and hurricanes, he discovered after the fact. So I'm guessing you have different insurance now that you figured out Allstate's not a good idea. And they pay out, but they wanted a 10% deductible of $30,000 on a $300,000 house. So now he's got all these repairs that are still remain undone, and that's about how far we got in the discussion. Does that sound right, Junior?
1: Yes, sir, that's correct.
0: Okay, so what repairs remain to be done today?
1: We are still getting an inspection on our roof. Thankfully, one person mentioned that it's looking good. They just don't need to go into the attic. I need to replace an AC unit. Our deck is completely done for. And it's only deteriorated over the past year and a half.
0: Okay, so the AC has never been fixed since the hurricane?
1: It's been we've had a couple of Band-Aid fixes, and then finally the condenser's finally gone out. And okay. They said that all that's left to be done now is to...
0: So you got to put a new heat and air unit on it, and you need a new deck.
1: Correct.
0: And that's what we need.
1: Correct.
0: Okay, now, and the deck has been that way for 2 years, and the heat and air unit just finally gave up the ghost after some Band-Aids. So have you gotten 3 or 4 bids on the heat and air unit?
1: Yes, sir. Yes, sir.
0: And what's the one of those bids look like? What do they look like?
1: Yeah, we're averaging a $10,000, $11,000, just depending on what what the type of the air unit is.
0: Yeah, and what's your household income, sir?
1: We're at about $175,000 between my wife and I.
0: Okay, so why can you not come up with $10,000 making $175,000?
1: Well, the reason why is because since the hurricane, we've had two major life events in the past couple of years. So, one, my grandfather passed, which we had some major expenses come out of that. Unfortunately, we've also had some mal money management. So. We are currently in debt, what we truly never have been as far as credit card debt goes.
0: So how much debt do you have?
1: We've got about $30,000 in debt right now.
0: So why can you not come up with $10,000 with $30,000 in debt making $175,000? $175,000, man, really?
2: I mean, are you taking home $10,000 a month?
1: No, after all our taxes are taken out, our take home is probably about, $6,500.
0: No, it's not.
2: You're taking home 72 out of 175?
0: No, there's not $100,000 worth of taxes. Nope.
1: Okay.
0: Nope. Are you putting money in your 401k?
1: No, we stopped that when
0: how
1: we
0: much
1: were...
0: Are you taking health insurance out? What else is coming out of your check?
1: Yep, so health insurance is coming out. So we do owe on our, on two vehicles.
0: Out of your check?
1: I'm sorry. My apologies. I'm pointing out the monthly expenses.
2: Okay. I'm talking about what hits your bank account.
0: Here's the thing. $175,000. That's $15,000 a month. Okay? You with me?
1: Yep.
0: Minus taxes, you should be coming home with 12. And 12, minus your house payment, you should be able to save up 10 grand and fix your heat and air. But you guys are just running in circles, chasing your tail, instead of getting on a system and making these dollars behave, as you said, mal handling. Right?
1: Yes, sir.
0: Yeah, and so you got that. That's how you ended up with $30,000 in debt. I'm sorry your grandfather passed, but that didn't cost you any money, did it?
1: Well, the overnight travel for the family and just the stay in Puerto Rico.
0: A few hundred bucks or something, but it really wasn't. I mean, it's not. It was heartbreaking and it's tragic. I'm not diminishing that, but we don't confuse those things with the math impact. So you make enough money to have cleaned up this mess long ago, and that's what you should do. You should cash flow the heating and air, and then you should begin to work on paying down your debt and talking about the heating and air, and then you should begin to work on paying down your debt, and talking about putting together some money to fix the deck.

0: HVAC unit.
1: So use it to buy a heat and air unit.
0: Why are you getting approved for loans?
2: Well, this one was through the SBA.
0: The loan?
2: So, correct.
1: I don't care what it's through. I don't care if it's through your mama. You don't need a loan. You have the money in your bank account to buy heating and air. Go fix the heating and air and start getting the money that you have coming into the house. And you need to change your take-home pay by $700 a month. Now. And that's the minimum you need to change it by. So that'll at least that, and go in and change your, go in tomorrow at work, tell payroll you need an extra $700 a month coming out of your check, pull the money out of your savings, order a heat and air unit, call the guy and tell him if it's cash, what's the discount? Because I'm going to give you cash, like Benjamin's. What's the discount? And I want a discount. I want you to get over here and get this thing fixed now. Then I want you to get four bids on the deck. And I want you to find some guy at your church that's looking for work that knows how to build decks and get him to build the deck for you at a deal. And he gets work, and you get to use some money to do that. And you got $700 a month now to put towards fixing that deck. And then you start getting rid of these credit cards. You get them out and chop them up. So you just got to sit down. By the way, you eat an elephant is a bite at a time. You list these different things out that are going on, and you fix them. One, fix that one, then fix that one, then fix that one, then fix that one. And you've been very passive and stood back, and all of this has happened to you. And you're being a perpetual freaking victim, and you need to stop it, man. It's killing you. I mean, I talked to you for 7-8 minutes before you finally revealed to me you have the money in your savings account to buy your heating and air. You buried the lead. That's how screwed up your brain is right now. So dig into this stuff, man. Dig into it and get it laid out like it was your job, because it is your job. That's what you got to do. Anna is in New York. Hey, Anna, what's up?
3: Hey, George and Dave. Very excited to be speaking to you guys today. So I recently learned earlier today that my husband was hiding, I would say hiding, not being fully honest with $40,000 worth of credit card debt. And I am unsure how to proceed in both our relationship and paying it off.
1: Wow. You're being very calm.
3: I'm trying.
1: Is he alive?
0: Why did he do this?
1: Let him out of the closet, Anna. No, you can't lock him in the closet. That's illegal. Oh, my gosh. Wow. Well, you rebuild trust one brick at a time by being trustworthy. And so it's not instantaneous, and it's not a system, and there's not a switch you flip. So he has violated trust. Whether he did it because of shame and didn't want to tell you about it, or deception, which is even worse. Either way,
3: I think it's the former.
1: Yeah. Either way, he regains trust by being extremely transparent. Both of you getting on the same page, and every single transaction is in front of both of you for the rest of your lives. And then you sit down and you go, okay, with our income, how are we going to pay off this $40,000? We're going to cut up the stupid card, and we're going to attack it and knock it out as fast as we possibly can.

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1: With SRN News, I'm Rich Thomason in Washington. Following the first meeting of their summit, it ran a couple of hours. President Trump and Chinese President Xi are now attending a state dinner in Beijing. Earlier, his Chinese hosts rolled out the red carpet for Mr. Trump, who has invited China's leader to the White House in September. The White House says the presidents had a good meeting, talking about enhancing economic cooperation, and they also agreed the Strait of Hormuz must remain open, toll-free, and they agreed that Iran must not have a nuclear weapon. Britain's military reports the seizure of a ship that had been anchored off the coast of the UAE. There's no word on who commandeered the vessel, but it is sailing in the direction of Iran. On Wall Street this morning, stock futures pointing to a higher open. The Dow futures are up close to 400 points. NASDAQ futures ahead 80 points. More details, SRNNews.com.
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3: Your local news update. Good Thursday morning. Showers likely this morning. Chance of showers this afternoon. Cooler, the mid-50s. Starting today, ODOT says it's restricting left turns at the intersection of Route 46 and East Market Street in Howland Township till October. Part of that intersection improvement project. A man's dead in Austintown Township, shot yesterday morning along New Road, just east of Raccoon Road. Austintown police say the shooting may have followed a traffic accident that led to a fight. No word on any arrests. Trumbull County commissioners have okayed a $395,000 contract for renovations at the former Bezetta Township Fire Station at Everett Hall Road and North Park Avenue. When finished, it will become the new home for the county EMA. Diesel fuel prices nearing record highs. AAA average in the Mahoning Valley this morning at 601. Record's been broken across Ohio at 613. I'm Jim Mike.
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10: Here's your current forecast from Real Talk 1540 WYOH. For today, we'll have mostly cloudy skies with the chance of rain showers with highs in the upper 50s. For tonight, skies will become partly cloudy with a low near 40. Friday, we'll have partly cloudy skies with a high near 70. Friday night will be mostly cloudy with a low near 50. Saturday will have a chance of showers and thunderstorms with highs in the lower 80s. Saturday night will have a chance of rain with a low near 60. And Sunday will have a chance of showers and thunderstorms with highs in the lower 80s.
0: Well, we love debt-free screams. We love debt-free screams on the debt-free stage in the Ramsey Solutions lobby. We especially love them when it's our own team members. So Gabe is with us. Gabe Fox is a copywriter here at Ramsey Solutions. He's been with us for a whole year over in the Ramsey Trusted area, and he's up here to do his debt-free scream. Did I get all that right, Gabe?
11: That's correct. Absolutely.
0: Very cool. So when you moved here, did you move here from somewhere else?
11: I did, yeah.
0: From where?
11: From Texas.
0: All right, and you came here to take this job?
11: I did, yes,
0: okay.
11: Sir.
0: Okay, and how much debt did you have?
11: I had $26,469.
0: Okay, and that's been 1 year you paid it off then?
11: 21 months.
0: 21 months, okay. So since you've been here, it's been half of that, roughly.
11: Yeah.
0: Okay, cool. Very cool. And we don't ask incomes on team members because he's got 50 of his friends that work with him standing around here.
12: Don't make it weird.
0: Not fair and awkward. Okay, so anyway, what kind of debt was the $26,000?
11: Completely student loans.
0: Okay, and your degree is in?
11: It's called Integrated Studies with a minor in business. So.
0: Okay, very good. Perfect for being a copywriter at Ramsey Trusted.
11: That's right.
0: No question. Good. Okay. So before you came here, had you just graduated? Is that what the 21 months is? Or
11: no, I moved home for a year, graduated mm-hmm. in 2024. I moved back to Texas for a year, and then I moved here.
0: Okay. All right. And so this was your second job, I guess, after college then?
11: Correct.
0: Okay. Yep. Cool. Mm-hmm. And so how did you, because you started this get out of debt process a year before you came to work here.
11: Correct. I did.
0: And how did you find Ramsey at that point?
11: So I graduated in 2024, moved back home to work a copywriting job for a Christian TV network back there. And right before graduating, one of my buddies who's sitting over there, he was like, dude, I was just becoming familiar with Ramsey. I'd heard about FPU and a few other books. He's like, dude, I think that might be something that you should take. And I'm like, honestly, I think you're right. So signed up for it, started taking it. It fired me up.
0: Financial Peace.
11: Correct.
0: Okay. Yeah, went to Financial Peace University.
11: Correct. Yeah.
0: Had freshly graduated from college, freshly minted.
11: Right. Yeah. Literally like 2 weeks later, bought it and started taking it.
0: Wow. Okay. And so from then on, there's no looking back.
11: Correct. Yeah.
0: Yeah. Because once we suck you into that portal, you're going to do it.
11: Oh, for sure. Oh, for sure.
12: And then once you got here, did it put things into high gear for you? What changed once you landed at Ramsey?
0: Lots of shaming. We shame them. We shame them at length until they pay off their debt.
12: Well, people think we don't even hire you unless you're debt-free.
0: Guilt
12: trip. And that should tell them it's a lie.
0: Lots of guilt tripping. No, I'm being sarcastic. There's a lot of encouragement, really, isn't there?
11: Oh, absolutely, yeah. My whole team was encouraging me. They knew where I was at. My whole onboarding team walked me through this and encouraged me to do the debt-free scream. And it was just so encouraging to have people alongside me that one, had their own stories. A lot of people here have paid off their own debt and were just in it with me daily and catching up with me and taking me to the end.
0: So. Very cool. So other than the Ramsey team that you sit with every day, who was cheering you on?
11: I've got four friends over here.
0: Oh.
11: Went to college with two of them. And they were with me from the very beginning. When I realized, guys, I've got 26 grand to pay off, and I have a decision right now that could really impact my future, and not only my future, but my family's future, if I go ahead and deal with this now. And they just sat me down and set me straight and said, God, or Gabe, this is the time to deal with this. And I said, you know what, you're right. So decided to do it.
0: Boom, game on. I love it. So mom and dad cheering you on too, I'm sure.
11: 100%. Yeah, they let me live at home for a year. And, mm-hmm. I mean, that freed up so much money for me to send to the debt. So massive shout out to them. Such a generous offer.
0: Very cool. Very cool. Good for you, man. And then you've been here a year and finished off the thing, 21 months total for $26,000. Okay, now you write copy for Ramsey Trusted. Which area in Ramsey Trusted? Which group?
11: Protections.
0: Protections, okay. So for insurance.
11: Correct.
0: For those of you that don't know, out there. And so you're kind of immersed in this stuff every day, but now when you're personally doing this and your buddy from college calls up and says, hey, what's the secret? What did you do to get out of debt? What do you tell them?
11: That's a great question. I think the idea of ownership, just realizing that this is mine to deal with. I could look away and I could just act like it's not there for 30 years and look back and it's grown to be much larger than it was in the first place. Or I can decide that I have a decision, an opportunity to transform my family tree, my family's financial legacy. Both are hard. Both are hard in different ways. But I think hard things are worth doing. And this was a hard thing worth doing. I decided that this decision is going to change my life forever. And just deciding that taking ownership is so worth it. That would be a message that I would share with anybody, teaching them to take ownership.
13: Okay, so for all you people out there that when I say there's awesome Gen Zs and a bunch of them work here, you just heard it, okay? You just heard it. That was a complete mic drop.
12: That's a good hire right there.
13: That's a complete mic drop.
12: I see myself in your story, Gabe, because when I started here, I was 23, 36 grand in student loan debt.
13: And we did good to get a continuous sentence out of you.
12: That's true. I was on the struggle bus back then.
13: He just preached a sermon.
12: Gabe's a stud from day one. It took me a while to blossom, but I love that story because I go, okay, he's on this trajectory to be a baby steps millionaire now, probably in your 30s if you continue down this path.
13: Or sooner.
12: And so it just encourages me that we're going to see a whole new generation of Gabes who go, I'm not going to wait on the government or student loan forgiveness or make it someone else's problem. I'm going to look in the mirror and go, I can clean this up.
13: I own this. I'm not a victim.
12: Yeah, and in 21 months, it's done. Most people go 21 years in mediocrity hoping that someone else changes their life, and you decided it's my job.
13: Yeah, amen. Amen. Well done, sir.
11: Thank you.
13: Very proud of you. The gang is very proud of you.
12: Got a few hundred people. Is anybody working anymore, Dave?
13: Does anybody work here anymore? They all come out and watch Debt Free Screams. I love it. Gabe Fox, copywriter for Protections and Ramsey Trust, have been with us for the last year, but 21 months ago he started Financial Peace University, started the process, and he's now paid off $26,000. Debt-free Gen Z, ready to rock and roll. Count it down. Let's hear a great debt-free scream.
11: 3, 2, 1. I'm debt-free!
13: Yeah!
12: The crowd goes
13: wild. Yeah!
12: That's pretty cool.
13: Man, I loved his answer. Ownership. Own it. I did it. I got to fix it. I own it. Personal responsibility. You call it whatever you want to call it. But, I mean, that at any age, once you look in the mirror and you go, you're the freaking problem and you're the solution, your life has changed. But until you look in the mirror and you say that to you, you're going to struggle the rest of your life. And getting people to do this at any age group, that's an emotional maturity, a spiritual maturity that is necessary to just have a world-class impact on things.
12: Yeah, I mean, if he can do this with money, now he's going, I can take ownership in every other area of my life. And so it really gives you agency, maybe for the first time, to go, I can affect change in every other area.
13: Yeah,
12: that's encouraging.
13: I'm not going to wait 30 years to pay off my student loans. I'm not going to wait on the government or Biden to forgive my student loan debt. I'm not going to just knock it out. Just draw back and smack it in the head, man. Just go, you're going down. I own you. You don't own me. And when you get that going, you get that thing going, you understand the borrower is slave to the lender, and I don't need any more masters. I am so done with masters. I'm so done with people telling me freaking what to do. What's in your wallet? Jump off a cliff. I don't want to care what's in my wallet. What's in your wallet? Millions of dollars for doing them stupid ads. That's what's in your wallet. So, no, we don't want to listen to some broke actor. This is not, no. I'm not living like this anymore. Not Ford Motor Company. Keep it. We don't need a payment, you know? No. It changes everything when you take that ownership. I love this guy.
12: Yeah, when you have that level of focus, just for a short time, in an ADD culture, you'll be shocked at how far it'll take you. Just being focused on one thing at one time, you will get so much done and be so successful.
13: Yeah, but it starts with this idea of spiritual ownership, and Gabe nailed it. So proud of you, Gabe.
12: I love it, man. Glad you're on the team.
13: Man, we're definitely proud of you. Glad you're here. Yes. This is how it works, ladies and gentlemen.

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0: Our scripture today, 2 Corinthians 4, 8, and 9. We are hard-pressed on every side, but not crushed. Perplexed, but not in despair. Persecuted, but not abandoned. Struck down, but not destroyed. Aretha Franklin said, "It's the rough side of the mountain that's the easiest to climb. The smooth side doesn't have anything for you to hang on to."
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0: 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Andrew is in San Francisco. Hi, Andrew. How are you?
2: Hi. Good morning, Dave.
0: Better than I deserve. What's up?
2: Good. Just kind of calling about an issue I got myself into. A little bit of a backstory. About 2-3 years ago, I put myself in a bit of a hole. I had a very good financial year for myself, and then I lost someone who meant very much to me, a good friend. I decided then to take the money that I had after becoming debt-free and buying a car. You know, they went the spoil myself route to feel better. I now have a remainder of a balance of $34,000 on a car loan at a horrible interest with a $795 car payment per month, not including insurance and the rest. I also have about $5,900 in credit card debt, included with about $7,000 in personal loans debt. And I have a baby coming up that is due in August.
0: Cool. How long have you been married?
2: I am not married.
0: Okay. What does your fiance make?
2: She's actually a stay-at-home mom.
0: Okay. All right. And how old are you?
2: 23 years old.
0: Okay. One more time, tell me what you make.
2: I make $83,000 a year gross.
0: Doing what?
2: Sums up to about...
0: What do you do?
2: I'm working sales.
0: Okay. All right, cool. All right, fun. Okay. Well, you're probably going to get a little more than you asked for on this call, but I'm going to try to love you well. If you were, my son is 10 years older than you, but if you were my kid, here's what I would tell you, okay? The data tells us that people that are married and work together have higher net worths and higher income and live longer than people who are not. This is statistical data, okay? So when we study millionaires, we find almost none of them shacked up. Almost all of them are married, is what we find. That's the data. Okay, so it's a financial advantage, a relational advantage, an advantage for your child, a legal advantage for your wife, because she has some protections then. And so my first recommendation to you would be to get married Saturday. That's my first recommendation, okay, to help you move forward and build your family, and let's go from here. Then you've got $5,900 in credit card debt and $34,000 on the car, and you make $83,000. Is that your only debts?
2: Those are my only debts, along with the credit card debt. Credit card debt, personal loans, which was $7,000,
0: and
2: the car loan.
0: Okay.
2: Yeah, personal loans as well.
0: Who are the personal loans to?
2: Me.
0: Okay. No, I mean, who are they? Who'd you borrow them from?
2: It was an online company called Upstart.
0: Oh, crap. So this is like a payday lender type thing.
2: Not necessarily.
0: Yeah, it's crappy interest rate, yeah.
2: It's horrible interest rate.
0: Yeah, that's the one I remember. Okay.
1: What's the car worth?
2: Car is worth an estimated of about $30,000. So I've already looked into getting rid of it. I'm about $4,000 upside down.
0: Okay, good. Good. Okay. So I think I would scratch up the $4,000 first, pay minimum payments on the other stuff. Let's get rid of the car and get you a $2,000 or $3,000 car that you pay cash for. Getting rid of that car mistake does two things. One, obviously the mathematics are horrible. The interest rate and all of that, the payment's crazy, all that stuff. It's dragging you down. But the other thing is that car is tied to pain. It's tied to psychological trauma for you. So every time you get in it, every time you write a check for it, you know, I got ripped off because my heart was broken and I made a bad decision. And it's a reminder of that. I'd want that reminder out of my life. Am I right?
2: Yes.
0: Yeah.
1: And with that, an $800 a month raise.
0: Yeah. Yeah, so the first thing I'm going to do is pay minimums or just quit paying the $7,000. I don't care. Doesn't matter to me. But I want you to get rid of the car by scratching up $4,000 working overtime. You got anything you can sell? Do you have any money saved?
2: I don't have any money saved. I've been trying to work continuously to save up a little bit extra money on the side. The baby isn't here yet, luckily, so we're due in August.
0: Oh, great. Okay, so you can get married before that. That's even better. Okay, that's very helpful to the data. Okay, good. Anything she can do to earn money until the baby comes, I know she's in her third trimester, I'm not trying to put her in the salt mines, but if anything she could do to earn money, it adds flavor to this, right? Because here's the deal. If the faster we get rid of this car, we got $800, and then the two of us sit down, we do a tight budget, we work what we, and then all we got to do is just, you know, knock out like $10,000-$15,000, and you can do that in a few months.
2: Yes.
1: Because most of this debt isn't tied up in this car.
0: Think about what it would be like to get to Christmas and have zero debt.
2: Man, it would feel good.
0: Yeah, that's what I want for you. And a new baby and a new wife, life is good. I'm smiling right now. Now we're moving forward. I like this a lot. And you've learned your lesson at 23 to never go on one of these rip-off interest rate personal loan sites. Like, you got screwed. And you got screwed on the car, too.
2: Yes, I did. Yeah, it was a very bad decision that I've been doing.
0: The good news is you got the whole rest of your life to never get screwed again, because now you know what it looks like. You know, I'm not signing up for that. I don't care what you do. You can do whatever you want to do. I'm not signing up for that. You can have a gun. I'm not signing up for that. Ever. Again, I'm not going to let myself get screwed. Ever again. You got a beautiful life ahead of you. You're only 23. I went broke when I was 28 and filed bankruptcy. I've had a beautiful life since then because I learned a lot of stupid butt stuff about myself during that time, and there's a lot of stuff I never do again, you know? You got a great thing going here. I'm so proud of you, young man. You're going to be great. This is going to be so good for you. All right, I'm going to give you a wedding gift.
1: Ooh, so kind.
0: Let me give you a copy of George's book.
1: Oh, perfect.
0: Yeah.
1: Happy to give that away.
0: And a copy of the Total Money Makeover book, since you and I are the ones that took the call. And the baby's going to have a mommy and a daddy, and they make $85,000 a year, and he's 23 years old, and he's going to get rid of people screwing him, all these car companies, all these payday lender types. What was it? Upstart. Upstart this.
1: Gross.
0: Yeah. Upstart just had 30 million people say you suck. Upstart, I hope you heard that. We just told 30 million people you suck. You screwed a 23-year-old kid, and you deserve for everybody in America to
1: know
0: you
1: suck. And I
0: bet
1: their marketing is like, we're the lifeline. We'll give you the financial freedom you need.
0: Their marketing is like, we suck, but come do it anyway. We'll screw you, but come see us anyway. That's their marketing line. Just, it's like SoFi, right?
1: Yeah.
0: We have a stadium. Who do you think paid for that? Yeah.
1: You and your interests.
0: And you and you and you. There are people that we help.
1: Oh,
0: yes,
1: my goodness.
0: We're helpful. That's what we are. Oh, man, I tell you what. The villains are run amok in this cartoon.
1: Well, it's funny. The villains will happily show up in your life when you're so desperate, and they'll act like they're the hero.
0: That's the scary part.
1: We're here to help. You'll get an Instagram ad going, oh, finally, relief is here. No, that's not relief. That's 600% interest on your payday loan.
0: Relief is when I get Upstart.
1: Unless you're selling
0: what
1: hemorrhoid
0: a name.
1: Cream. We don't want
0: what a name. You people ought to be. I bet your mother's ashamed of you if you work at Upstart. Oh, my gosh. Wow. Hey, hang on, Andrew. We're going to give you a couple wedding gifts, and congratulations on your wedding this weekend.
1: That's exciting. I love that Dave just planned the wedding for you. The man should be in the wedding planning
0: business.
1: Totally
0: assumptive clothes, yes, no question about it.
1: I wonder how many people you've convinced to get married that otherwise wouldn't have. That's a beautiful thing.
0: It's a wonderful thing.
1: And you're not even ordained, I don't think.
0: Not yet. You never know. You never know. I'm a lot of things. That's not one of them. We'll be back with you before you know it. In the meantime, remember, there's ultimately only one way to financial peace, and that's to walk daily with the Prince of Peace, Christ Jesus.
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6: I'm Rex Thomason. President Trump calls the first meeting of his summit with Chinese President Xi extremely positive and productive. Xi stresses the need for U.S.-China cooperation. At the same time, though, correspondent Will Weissert says Chinese leader warns of potential conflict.
7: Trump began the meeting by saying he was great friends with Xi and really sort of praising the relationship with China and full of optimism, whereas Xi really talked about how Washington's handling of Taiwan could jeopardize the relationship if it was handled not correctly. And she also talked about how the two powers needed to be careful to sort of avoid coming conflicts.
6: A big part of the summit focuses on economics. China is seeking a loosening of trade restrictions while the U.S. hopes for trade deals. Mr. Trump directing his remarks to Xi.
8: It's an honor to be with you. It's an honor to be your friend. And the relationship between China and the USA is going to be better than ever before. Thank you very much.
6: Following their two-hour meeting, the presidents attended a state banquet, and Mr. Trump has invited his Chinese counterpart to visit the White House in September. Amid the ongoing conflict with Iran, something else that's bound to aggravate tensions in the region.
9: The British military has said a ship anchored off the east coast of the United Arab Emirates has been seized and is heading toward Iranian territorial waters. The United Kingdom Maritime Trade Operations Center said it received reports that the vessel was taken by unauthorized personnel while anchored northeast of the UAE port of Fujairah near the Strait of Hormuz. The British military did not name the vessel and said it is investigating.
6: And that's correspondent Karen Chamis reporting. On Wall Street this morning, stock futures higher. The Dow futures are up 368 points. NASDAQ futures better by 84. More on these stories, townhall.com.
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6: 2025 saw another decline in overdose deaths.
11: About 70,000 Americans died of drug overdoses last year, according to the CDC. However, that's about 14% fewer than in 2024. It was the third straight annual drop, making it the longest decline in decades. But in recent months, health and law enforcement officials have been sounding alarms about newer drugs they worry will ratchet up deaths. Among them, cyclosporine. morphine, a potent synthetic opioid that's up to 10 times stronger than fentanyl. I'm Julie Walker.
6: British Prime Minister Keir Starmer's future remains uncertain as key Labour Party members prepare to challenge his leadership. Allies of Health Secretary Wes Streeting say he is preparing a bid, and former Deputy Prime Minister Angela Rayner says she is also thinking about it, saying that Starmer should reflect on his position. Townhall.com. Foreigners with a World Cup ticket will not have to plunk down big money to enter the U.S. after all.
12: The Trump administration is suspending a requirement that foreign visitors from certain countries pay up to as much as $15,000 in bonds if they're confirmed to have a World Cup ticket. The State Department imposed the bond requirements for countries deemed to have high rates of people overstaying their visas and other security issues as part of the administration's crackdown on immigration. World Cup team players, coaches, and some staff already were exempt from the bond requirement. Now, that exemption applies to those affected foreign fans. I'm Lisa Dwyer.
6: Honda says it racked up a full-year loss for the first time in the company's history. Lost $2.7 billion in the last fiscal year. It was due to a costly electric vehicle strategy. More on these stories, townhall.com.
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5: Here's your current forecast from Real Talk 1540 WYOH. For today, we'll have mostly cloudy skies with a chance of rain showers with highs in the upper 50s. For tonight, skies will become partly cloudy with a low near 40. Friday, we'll have partly cloudy skies with a high near 70. Friday night will be mostly cloudy with a low near 50. Saturday will have a chance of showers and thunderstorms with highs in the lower 80s. Saturday night will have a chance of rain with a low near 60. And Sunday will have a chance of showers and thunderstorms with highs in the lower 80s.
13: Hey, what's up, y'all? I'm Kelly Clarkson. 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This message is courtesy of the United States Air Force.

0: Normal is broken, common sense is weird, so we're here to help you transform your life. From the Ramsey Network and the Fairwinds Credit Union Studio, this is The Ramsey Show. George Campbell, number one best-selling author, Ramsey personality, co-host of Smart Money Happy Hour here on the Ramsey Networks, is my co-host today. The phone number is 888-825-5225. You jump in. We'll talk about your life and your money. Betty is in Washington, D.C. Hi, Betty. How are you?
1: I'm hanging in there. I can't believe I'm actually talking to you.
0: Well, I'm honored. How can we help you today?
1: I'm going to apologize up front in case I cry, because this has been a really stressful situation. But long story short, my husband and I have a house that we cannot afford. Our mortgage payment is over $6,000 a month, and it's been listed for over 2 months now, and the house is just not selling. And we got a report back from our Ramsey Trusted Real Estate agents last night that's not very good, and so we're looking at either having to drop the price again and try to find $30,000 while we're in baby step two to be able to pay to get out of this house that we can't afford. And the other options that they gave us really were to potentially look at a short sale or a deed in lieu or something like that. And those options aren't on the table because my husband will lose his job if we go that route. And I don't know what to do.
0: Okay. So what is your household income?
1: My husband is currently working between 24 and 30 hours of overtime each week to be able to bring in $12,000 a month take home.
0: Okay. All right. And your payment is $6,000. And how much debt have you got in baby step two?
1: We started out with a lot more than this in July of last year, but we were able to get cruising through December, and now we just have $45,000 left on two personal loans.
0: So how much have you paid off before that, from when you started in June down to 45? What did it start at?
1: I think the balance was a little over $70,000.
0: Okay, so how did you get that $30,000, given that this house payment is so high? How did you manage to pull that off? That's impressive.
1: My husband did receive a bonus at the end of last year, and we used all of that. And I was working at the time when we first got started with our debt snowball. But over the course of last year, I lost all three of my part-time jobs, and I have not been able to find another one. And we have a seven-month-old, so I was pregnant during all of that chaos as well. And no one will hire me, apparently.
0: Yeah. What is your career field?
1: I am primarily a stay-at-home mom. I homeschool, so I...
0: No, I mean the jobs that you've been getting. What were you doing? I mean, what is your...
1: If you could go get a dream job right now
0: making $6,000 a month, what would it be?
1: I worked remotely doing data entry for the past 10 years.
0: Making what? What were you making?
1: I was making about $2,000 a month.
0: Okay. All right, good. All right. Okay. And the house, you owe so much on it. That's what the $30,000 is that you're afraid you'll have to sell it for less than, or you'll net less than you owe, right?
1: Correct, sir.
0: Okay. All right.
2: What did the report say? You said you got a bad report from the real estate pro.
1: Just that if we didn't lower the price, they thought that we had less than a 10% success, like likely success rate of being able to sell it. We've been in the house for just under 2 years. We originally purchased it. It was supposed to be with my parents. We were supposed to split it. And as soon as we closed before the first mortgage payment came, my dad went back on his word and said he had never agreed to split it 50% with us, which was what we were all under the impression would happen. And then
0: Is he on the mortgage?
1: No, he is not.
0: And not on the ownership either? Okay.
1: No.
0: Okay. All right. Well, here's the thing. The great news is that with bonuses and finding extra work, both of which could be easily in your future, you've been able to hang on and reduce debt by $30,000. That's fairly impressive, really. And so if we can add the bonuses and the income from you, and I think you can, back to the equation, even if you stop your debt snowball temporarily and start piling up cash to write a check and get out of this house, you can make that. That's gonna work. You're gonna be able to do that. That you're not trapped. You're just in a really sucky temporary situation. But you know, 10 years from now, this will be in the rearview mirror, and you'll be going, "Oh, that's a dumb thing I did. My dad lied, and I wouldn't have done it without that." And dadgum, what a horrible mess we got in just about the time the baby was born. About the time Rachel was that age, by the way, I filed bankruptcy. So there you go. I mean, and I'm okay now, you know. So you're going to be okay, is my point. But right now, the snapshot that we take's got tears in it, and that's valid. Okay, the snapshot is, "Oh, this, I can't breathe." But the film strip says there's an end to the movie that's not the end of the world. The rainbow comes out. So, I would say stop your debt snowball temporarily and just start piling up cash. Because as soon as you start seeing options, your anxiety level is going to go down. And he picks up all the hours he can pick up, and you pick up all the hours you can pick up. And, yes, you'll find something. You've just gone through a dry spot here, and nobody's hiring people who have seven-month-olds. Not true. You're in Washington, D.C. You'll find something. I mean, is it easy? No. The job market's kind of slow right now. But you can. I think you can do it. Even if you don't get any income coming in, you can make the payment and not go into foreclosure, short sale, or anything else for a period of time until you get rid of it. And well, pile up $30,000 and get ready to do what the real estate agent said. Let's write a check and get rid of this hell hole. It's driving us nuts, right?
2: Have you guys actually done a budget to see where this other $6,000 is going in your take-home pay? Because you might find some $1,000 or $2,000 right there.
1: Yeah, we have. We've actually been pretty locked in since July, which I'm thankful for. But generally speaking, with the work that we had to do to prepare the house for sale and everything, I think we're able to put aside about $1,000 to $1,200 a month right now to go.
0: Now, and then you add your income that you're going to get, and you add his bonus,
2: and you start selling stuff because the house is going to get sold anyways. Might as well clear some rooms out, make some money off Facebook Marketplace. And help if you get creative.
0: Yeah. And again, take the pressure off yourself to get rid of the $45,000. Unless it's a $45,000 car, if it is, sell it and be done with it. I think that the proper perspective on this will give you a lot of give you some of your fight back, and get the tears back, push the tears back from the edge a little bit and go, "Oh, yeah, we can do this. This is actually doable." I think you can. But I think it's going to be, I think the next 12 months are not going to be fun. And you get rid of the house, you got $30,000, and then you go knock out the $45,000, and, you know, you learn a whole bunch of lessons in this short period of time about the time the baby was born. And you'll look back on that 20 years later, and maybe it's 27, and you'll go, "Man, when you were born, our life sucked."
2: And the baby will go, "I don't remember that."
0: Yeah, I don't remember that.
2: "What's for dinner?"
0: I don't remember that.

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0: Nate's in Houston. Hi, Nate. How are you?
1: Doing great.
0: Good. Doing How great. Can we help?
1: I have a question about boundaries with parents and money. So, gotta have a family, you know, member. My mom and dad, they want to gift us a vehicle. They had a track, or at least my dad's had a track record of just using parent guilt throughout my life, and it's really created just some tension in our marriage. My dad likes to have control over our life when he doesn't have any really means to it. You know, I'm a breadwinner, and my wife stays home, takes care of the kids. We're active in the church. We're active, and we're states away, so it's really nice to just have that distance. Mm-hmm. But we are trying to respectfully decline, even though they're very pushy on trying to give us this vehicle, mm-hmm. when in fact, you know, they want us to be, you know, going, yeah. So just trying to find a way to respectfully do that.
0: So it sounds like you, over a period of time, have established some boundaries because of this pattern, and yes. Now they're like, oh, I think I'm going to try it again.
1: Pretty much, yeah. And
0: I mean, there's not any current, they don't currently have any hooks in you, do they?
1: No.
0: Okay.
1: My brother, though.
0: Well, not you, but I'm talking about you, okay?
1: Yes, no hooks.
0: Yeah, and so they're like, okay, well, we ain't got any hooks in him, so let's set one, right?
1: Mm-hmm, yeah.
0: So, I mean, just don't be a bass.
1: Don't be a bass, yeah.
0: Don't exactly. bite, right? Yeah. Don't bite on the hook, man. It's just, I mean... So
2: yeah, when you say they keep pushing, are they like calling you saying, "Hey, we really want to get you this car. What do we got to do?"
1: It's like texting. It's, you know, and then you get on the phone and it's.
2: Can you just say, "Hey,
0: so
2: I don't want to talk about this."
0: Here's
2: anymore.
0: The thing: when someone's doing stuff like this, the fewer words and the shorter the conversation you have, the better for everyone, them and you. Yeah. Because the longer you stay in a conversation, the more likely you are to revisit all the past sins. And that mm-hmm. doesn't do anyone any good because they're not going to change.
1: Yes.
0: And so, you know, no is a complete sentence, and keep your sentence Absolutely. Pretty close to that. Hey, Dad, love you, man. Thank you for the offer. Not going to be able to do that this time. We've got other plans. Thanks. That's it.
1: And... We love the offer. We have a beater car.
0: No, you don't love the offer. You spent the whole first half of the call telling me you didn't love
1: the
0: offer. You would like a new car, but the cost is too high on this one.
1: Yes.
2: And you'll open the door to him going, ooh, it looks like there's a chance.
0: I'd like to have a new car, too, but I don't want a $1,200 payment, or I don't want my dad breathing down my neck again because I just got rid of him the other day. So. No.
2: You know what's inside that Trojan horse, and so you just got to keep it at bay.
1: Yeah.
2: Don't let the Trojan horse in.
0: So even though you do need a car, then you just go, hey, we got other plans, and you know, we appreciate it. Thank you. Not going to work right now.
1: Yeah,
0: I don't have to go into a long explanation. And the more you feel tempted to explain yourself, the more you're going to cause issues that are not helpful.
1: Mm-hmm. Yeah, I appreciate it. Yeah, it's definitely helpful. Know the whole sentence. And we're driving a beater. We went through Yale's course at our church, and it's been very helpful.
0: I'm working a plan. I've got a plan, Dad. I'm going to get me a car. And I know you noticed our old car, but hey, thank you. I appreciate your offer. It's very kind of you, but we've got it figured out. And you guys find somebody that needs that car over there on that end of the world. That's find a single mom and help her out with it, Dad. Thank you. Thanks for the offer, though.
1: Mm-hmm.
0: Well, what about no, Dad? I just told you we're not going to do it. Okay. And it's just you know we don't have to be mean, but just real low volume, slow sentences and short, concise conversations. And all of that's very helpful to bring this to a close. And it may take two or three times because these people are not used to hearing no.
1: Mm-hmm. Yeah.
0: No one tells them no.
1: Yeah.
0: Yeah. And so, but I'm telling you, you're going to feel so much better when you get off that text or off that phone, and your wife is going to look at you with a beautiful smile and go, I married a man Look at that.
2: Look at the backbone on that guy.
0: It really is. I mean, that's what's going to happen. So, and if you continue to struggle with it, I always recommend Dr. Henry Cloud's book, Boundaries. I've sold, I think he sold 20 million, and I told him the other day, I think I sold 2 million of them. So, for him, because I just love that book. I love him. He's a good friend, but also I love the book. And so, because it's most every family struggles with some kind of boundary violating person at some time. Sometimes they grow out of it, or sometimes they finally get the message, or whatever. But you just have to go, and there's a universal rule. They get the message, or whatever. But you just have to go, and there's a universal rule. People who violate boundaries.

0: 100% of people who don't like boundaries don't like you setting boundaries. So when you do, and you just go, yeah, but look, there's a fence.
1: I just had Jefferson Fisher on my show this morning, and he was talking about this. If you start to sort of ramble and talk more and more and more, it just gives them more ammo. It gives them more leverage. And so he said short sentences.
0: Puts oxygen in the fire, yeah. He gives the same advice.
1: Firm, short sentences.
0: And he's smarter about that stuff than I am.
1: He's very tactful.
0: I might have actually stolen it from him. He's a lot nicer than I am.
1: That's true.
0: For sure. He's a genuinely
1: nice human
0: being.
1: He's Mr. Rogers compared to you.
0: But, yeah. But I'm just like, no, piss off. You know?
1: That works too, though. In Dave's defense, that is a strategy that can work.
0: It does work. It's just a little more brutal. All right. Sam's in Bend, Oregon. Hey, Sam, what's up, man?
2: Hey, guys. I'm a big fan. I've been working your guys' plan for several years. I absolutely follow everyone everywhere I can.
0: Well, thank you.
1: Awesome.
2: I'm going to try and keep it short and sweet and not get too emotional. I'm at the tail end of a divorce.
0: Mm.
2: Where I'll be able to have access to funds and properly pay for debts and everything. And I'm just trying to figure out what's the best way to go about that with some of the lump sums that I'm going to be receiving when the divorce is finalized.
0: How long were you married?
2: Last Friday was our anniversary, and it was, we're still legally married, but 16 years.
0: Wow. I'm sorry. How many kids you got?
2: Three boys.
0: How old are they?
2: 15, 10, and 8.
0: Okay. All right. Well, rule number one, take care of them and your broken heart.
2: Oh, we are.
0: Okay.
2: We are.
0: That's rule number one. That's the most important thing in it. And then so pretty soon you'll be able to laugh about this. I talked to a lady the other day that got divorced. She said, you know, I got out of debt. I divorced him. So there's good that can come of all this. This much manure, you can grow something, right? So, oh, I'm so sorry. What a horrible thing to go through. All right, and so I'm still going to make sure the household is taken care of. Food, shelter, clothing, transportation, and utilities. And then lump sums, if they're in retirement accounts and need to stay in retirement accounts, I'm just going to do rollovers. And other lump sums, we're going to walk the baby steps. You got debt you're going to get out of this?
2: Well, so that was my kind of on the fence part with the retirement, is I'm still young. I'm 38, so I have time. I have a full-time job.
0: I would not
2: my own
0: cash out the retirement. No, I would not pay the penalties.
2: Okay.
0: You'll pay penalties on it, and I wouldn't do that. So same as if you weren't getting a divorce.
1: So if any liquid cash, just apply that to your next smallest debt, make minimum payments on the rest, and just debt snowball it.
0: And if you're getting a big chunk of his 401k or something, then go see a SmartVestor Pro and just do a rollover into an IRA into some good mutual funds.

0: say summer's rolling in soon. 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
1: With SRN News, I'm Rich Thomason in Washington. President Trump calls the first meeting of his summit with Chinese President Xi extremely positive and productive. Xi stresses the need for U.S.-China cooperation. At the same time, though, the Chinese leader warns of a potential conflict with the U.S. over Taiwan. Big part of the summit focuses on economics. China seeks a loosening of trade restrictions while the U.S. is hoping to make trade

0: deals. Following their first meeting, it lasted about 2 hours, the presidents attended a state banquet in Beijing, and Mr. Trump has invited his Chinese counterpart to visit the White House come September. Amid the ongoing conflict with Iran, something else that could aggravate tension in the region, a ship that was anchored off the UAE has been commandeered, is heading toward Iranian waters. The Dow futures are up 394 points. More details at srnnews.com.
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2: Your local news update. Good Thursday morning. Showers likely this morning. Chance of showers this afternoon. Cooler, the mid-50s. Starting today, ODOT says it's restricting left turns at the intersection of Route 46 and East Market Street in Howland Township till October as part of that intersection improvement project. A man's dead in Austintown Township, shot yesterday morning along New Road, just east of Raccoon Road. Austintown police say the shooting may have followed a traffic accident that led to a fight. No word on any arrests. Trumbull County Commissioners have okayed a $395,000 contract for renovations of the former Bezetta Township Fire Station at Everett Hall Road and North Park Avenue. When finished, it will become the new home for the county EMA. Diesel fuel prices nearing record highs. AAA average in the Mahoning Valley this morning at 6.01. Record's been broken across Ohio at 6.13. I'm Jim Michael.
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14: Here's your current forecast from Real Talk 1540 WYOH. For today, we'll have mostly cloudy skies with the chance of rain showers with highs in the upper 50s. For tonight, skies will become partly cloudy with a low near 40. Friday, we'll have partly cloudy skies with a high near 70. Friday night will be mostly cloudy with a low near 50. Saturday, we'll have a chance of showers and thunderstorms with highs in the lower 80s. Saturday night, we'll have a chance of rain with a low near 60. And Sunday, we'll have a chance of showers and thunderstorms with highs in the lower 80s.

0: Well, we wish every call could get through on this show, but I'm afraid right now the lines are jammed, and as soon as one of those people are gone, there'll be four more. And we hope you can get through. The phone number, if you want to get in the lottery, is 888-825-5225. But if you can't, I've got something that might actually even be better. 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Click the link in the description if you're listening on podcast or YouTube. And in case you didn't know, and I didn't because I'm a boomer, how AI works. I did know that AI is artificial. It's not real.
1: That's a good start.
0: Artificial intelligence. So it doesn't manifest its own intelligence. It only can speak from the database that has been fed to it. And so that's the problem, for instance, with Google using AI to answer your questions, because they're so stupid that they're using Reddit as part of their database to answer the question. And Reddit, if you look it up on in the Greek, means not true. So people's opinion, it's like the TikTok in written form, you know, stupid stuff. But that's being entered in. So we don't have any stupid stuff in our Ask Ramsey AI, because the only thing we put in there was 3 years of this show, answer all the Ramsey personalities answering your questions, and all the books we've written and all the articles that we've written. And so they're all our opinion, how to work our system, how to work the baby steps. That's the only data that's in there, so that's the only possible answer that's going to come out. We've almost got it, as snarky as I am. It's about at George level of snark, not quite at Dave level.
1: It's not yelling at you quite yet.
0: It's just snarky. It's kind of funny snarky like George, not mean snarky like me.
1: Yeah, it is so conversational, though, and you can have a conversation with it. So there's a back and forth, which is great. You can enter your own information. It'll get specific.
0: I'm really proud of our tech team. I mean, it's stinking good.
1: Feedback's been amazing.
0: 100% free. Ask Ramsey at RamseySolutions.com. You can get the answer as if you called in on the show. Ash is with us in New York City. Hi, Ash. How are you?
2: Hey, Dave. Thanks for taking my call. How are you?
0: Better than I deserve. How can we help?
2: Awesome. So I'm 26, and I make about $100,000 a year. $100,000 a year in my salary, and I had an education loan worth $65,000. My mom originally promised that she would pay for my education, so I went through school expecting that support. But now I'm left with the student debt, and she hasn't followed through yet. I'm sort of struggling with how to handle both the financial side and the emotional side of it. I want to move forward responsibly, but I also feel hurt and honestly misled. So what would you do in my situation? Do you have any advice for me?
0: Mm. Well, I mean, if you sat down with her over a cup of coffee and said, I feel hurt and misled, what would she say?
2: She gets really emotional, and then she says, oh, I did so much for you, and, you know, this small thing is bothering you. You make so much money. I don't think a $1,000 installment should hurt you that much. And it's, we just usually end up getting in an argument, and then I...
0: Okay, so this is settled, then. This is settled. She's not going to pay it, and she doesn't care if it hurts your feelings. That's the facts. Those are facts. Those are data points. She doesn't care if it hurts your feelings. She's not going to pay it. Now, then you've got to decide what you're going to do. Okay? I'm not going to give her access to my feelings anymore. So I'm not going to talk about it with her ever again. She's not going to pay it. You are.
2: Okay.
1: Now the next step's easy. Let's attack this debt with our great $100,000 income. How fast could you pay it off on your own?
2: Well, so I've got about $20,000 in savings.
0: Good.
2: I've got $20,000 invested.
0: Good.
2: I live in New York, so I mean, my monthly expenditure is about $4,000.
0: Yeah. Great. So you pay off the 40, and you got 60 to go, and you just lean in and knock it out. and you know that your mom is your mom, so we can't be too mad at her, but we can be mad enough at her to go, she's not reliable, and if she promises me something ever again, I'm going to laugh and wink and not believe it, because she doesn't care if it hurts your feelings.
2: Right, and then I had this conversation that if she wanted me to pay it off, and she said, just pay it off for this year, just me $10,000, and then you won't have to worry about it from, like, Jan 2027. So
0: yeah.
2: Now I...
0: She's not going to pay it, Ash. You're wishing for something that's not going to happen, okay? Dogs can't climb trees. She's a dog. She ain't going to climb a tree, dude. Squirrels climb trees, okay? She can't climb a tree. Right. She's not going to do it. And every answer she gives you is telling you she's not going to do it and that it's on you. And so the faster you just go, you know, I hate that I have to say this about my mother, but she's an unreliable person and is not concerned about the fact that she lied to me. And that just breaks my heart, and I have a bill to pay now. And you go pay it as fast as you can, Ash. And the sooner you get it paid off, and then please don't ever believe anything else she says. So any plan she comes to you with is false.
1: The plan should have a check attached to it for $65,000 if I'm going to believe her ever again.
0: Yeah.
1: And it can't bounce. So yeah. That's the only way you go, okay, we're going to rebuild trust here.
0: Yeah, but she's not going to do it.
1: No.
0: I mean, there's no chance. She probably doesn't have it either, by the way.
1: It was probably wishful thinking, and it sounded like a nice thing to say, that I'll cover your education when, you know.
0: I believe in you, Ash. I got your back. Yeah. But, yeah, I mean, this happens a lot. We hear this way too often of parents that don't want to follow through on the promise of what they were going to do with their kids' education costs. And so it's yet one more reason for those of you out there that are considering taking out a student loan based on the promise of a parent to pay it. That would be a dumb idea. It puts a strain on the relationship even if they do follow through and pay it. Chris is in Fort Collins, Colorado. Hi, Chris. How are you?
3: I'm fine, thank you. My question to you is, I lent my mom and dad $40,000 20 years ago. They put my name on their house via a quit claim in 2012, and I haven't lived in their house for 40 years. Well, they've both passed. They have a will that says to pay me $75,000 off the top and split the rest between myself and my three other siblings. What kind of a tax mess am I in?
0: Mm. Are you the only one on the deed, or were they on the deed with you after they quit claimed you?
3: They were on the deed with me after they quit claimed.
0: Okay, so... You're going to need professional tax advice, but I'll take a stab at it, okay?
3: Okay.
0: Here's what would happen if they had taken themselves off completely and it was just you. Mm-hmm. When you sell the house, you're going to be taxed on every dollar above what they paid for the house.
3: Oof.
0: Which was nothing, probably.
3: Yeah, right? They paid $13,000,
0: yeah.
3: And now the house is worth $500,000.
0: Yeah, so you'd have capital gains tax on $500,000 if the house was in your name.
3: Mm-hmm.
0: So you may have tax on half of that since the house is in their name and your name. You probably do. You probably have tax on that. And so what I would do is require that tax be paid before, and my $75,000 be repaid before we divvy up any proceeds. And so you need to get tax advice, figure out what your tax bill is going to be, and I would add that and make the estate pay that, because you got screwed.

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2: Only you can prevent wildfires.
1: That's why I'm filling in for Smokey to switch things up, because there's a lot more to say. And I should know, because my grandfather was a firefighter. And one of the things he taught me is that the people that love the outdoors the most are often the ones accidentally starting wildfires, which means always BYOB. 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
0: Recapping, George, lesson for the day for some of you out there. Do not gift capital assets like stocks or real estate to your children while you're alive, except in rare circumstances. Here's why. Okay. Our last caller, Chris, mom and dad quit claimed the house over to, thinking they were doing her a favor. They were trying to do something nice, and they were ignorant of tax law. So here's how tax law works. If in Chris's situation, both names were on it, so it doesn't there. But if it was just her name. So if mom and dad gifted that property to her, her basis for calculating capital gains is their basis, what they paid for it.
10: It was $13,000 in this case.
0: And the house sold for $513,000. Then they got $500,000 that's taxable.
10: That's a gain in the IRS's eyes.
0: Yeah, it's going to be a 15% gain, or capital gains tax.
10: That's
0: okay,
10: $75,000.
0: So it's a $75,000 error in that case. The reason it's an error is if her name was not on the deed and they give it to her by will after they die, her basis is the market value of the house at the time they die. So her basis would be $513,000, and she sells it within 6 months of death. It's presumed to have been market value, and it's presumed that there's zero tax.
10: Which just saved her $75,000 by doing it that way.
0: It's called a stepped-up basis. So the basis goes to market value if willed to you. So if Grandpa has stock, and he's got $2 million worth of Exxon stock, but he paid $10 for it, and he gives it to his grandchild before dying, they have capital gains on $2 million.
10: He just passed the hot potato right over.
0: If he waits until he dies, 10 seconds after he's dead, that stock basis for resale is the market value at the time, $2 million. Junior can sell every bit of it and have zero tax. This is huge, y'all. Quit doing crap like this without seeking tax advice and knowing what you're doing. And it's like, well, I don't want the government to get... You just made sure the government's going to get it, dumb butt. It's exactly what you did. And you can't just practice law and tax law out of your ear and think you're going to get anything except screwed up. So just make one phone call to a Ramsey tax, Ramsey trusted tax person, and they'll tell you, don't transfer this, period. Now, again, there might be a situation where you can use some of your gift tax exemption, or you can use some of your estate tax exemption and qualify it under Unified Estate Tax Credit, and you have to fill out some forms, and you can make the move and not get into the taxes, but you still could set up a problem with income tax on the other end. And so you really need to think this stuff through. It's not as simple as, well, I need to protect little Chris. She gave us that $40,000, and her brothers and sisters ain't right, so I'm going to put the house in her name, make sure it's okay. Boom! Without checking. That's exactly what those sweet people did, and they screwed this up royally. And they meant well. I'll guarantee you they're not bad people. They didn't go, hey, let's screw Chris over. That wasn't what they meant to do.
10: Sometimes good intentions are the most expensive mistake you can make.
0: Yeah. Just don't be doing this stuff, people. All right, James is with us. James is in Lexington, Kentucky. Hi, James. How are you?
7: I'm good. How are you doing?
0: Better than I deserve. What's up?
7: Hey, man. I'm really interested in how can I regain control of my finances. I just graduated college. I have a good job, but I feel like I'm losing control.
0: Cool. What's the good job? What are you making?
7: 73 base salary, and then with bonus and everything, should be around 80.
0: Good for you. Cool. Are you married?
7: I am. Well, fiance, and then I have a son with my previous relationship, and then we have two kids, my fiance and I.
0: Oh, when are you getting married?
7: Whenever she wants to. We haven't set a date yet.
0: Saturday works for me.
10: Dave is free.
7: I'll send you the invite.
0: Okay. And the, all right, so what does she make?
7: So she stays at home. That is what's best for us.
0: Yeah, Saturday works for me. All right, and she's in extreme risk right now. I don't like the position she's in. As her friend, mm-hmm. I'm telling her to marry you now.
7: Okay.
0: Anyway, now we got that behind us. So you got how much debt with your $80,000 job and three kids and fiance getting ready to be wife?
7: So my student loans, that is the largest, $44,000. I've used that to supplement income all throughout my time at school. My car, made a dumb purchase when my son was born. I still owe about $20,000 on there. And then my credit card's around $12,000, and then she has around $12,000 as well. $12,000 on credit cards as well.
0: Gotcha. Okay, 44. You got $88,000. You make 80. It's going to take you 2.5 years of living on beans and rice and beans, and you can pay all this off.
7: Okay.
0: And that's if nobody adds any income to the equation. And you ought to try to talk about somebody adding some income to this equation, if you can. And I'm not being just smart aleck only. There's all kinds of data points that says being married is going to cause you to succeed financially. And so I want good things for y'all. I love y'all. I want you to win, okay? So then we're going to list our debts, smallest to largest. We're going to cut up the credit cards tonight. We're going to get on an every dollar budget tonight. George and I will give you a premium version and let you get started. The two of you sit down together. And since you're going to be married on Saturday, you can go ahead and start doing it tonight like you were married. And you sit down with everything, and you're looking at it together and saying, okay, we have this baby, and I've got these kids, and we've got this stuff we've got to take care of, and, you know, and we got a house, and we got to get, you know, we're going to plow through these credit cards, get rid of them, then we're going to knock that car out, and then we're going to knock that student loan out, meanwhile paying minimum payments on everything but the little one, attack the little one, everything but the little one, attack the little one, everything but the little one, and attack the little one with a vengeance. You're not going to see the inside of a restaurant unless you're working there as your extra job, and don't talk to me about a vacation. You are seriously broke. Broke people don't go on vacation. And get this mess cleaned up in the next 2 years. And if you get you kind of hear that anger in my voice, like, right, the coach at halftime?
7: Mm-hmm.
0: That's what I want inside of y'all, okay? I'm trying to transfer that to you. And you get that swagger going, and you start punching these credit cards out, knocking them in the nose, going, you people are screwing my family's future. I hate you, Citibank. I hate you, Fifth Third. Get out of my life. Then when you kind of get that idea going, then you have a villain in the story, and you are the hero. You get to go win, and it changes everything. And that's what I want them to do, George.
10: Yeah, what is your intensity level right now, James? 1 out of 10, would you say, to get out of this debt?
7: 20. You know, last week I sat down, and I spent hours on an Excel chart because I hate where budgeting apps charge you a subscription fee. I think that's one of the biggest scams in this industry right now, man. It's mind-blowing. You know, you get on the App Store, look up budgeting, in-app purchases. You know what I mean?
0: Yeah, we don't have any in-app purchases, but we do charge you a subscription fee after we give you this free portion. So we'll give it to you for free for a while, so you don't have to worry about it, but later on you'll have to pay.
7: Okay.
0: I won't hold back on that. But we have to pay the guys that build the app and run the thing. So
10: if it gets you out of 88 grand in debt, I'd say it was worth the purchase. But if you don't do anything with it, I agree, it was a waste of your money. So I hope it helps you. But I just wanted to see how intense you were, and even think about selling this car if it's worth more than 20 grand.
0: Yeah, I'm
10: fired. You get out of that
0: man.
10: Payment.
0: I think you're going to do it. I'm proud of you, man. Go do it. You can have a great life. You graduate, you got babies, you got a new wife. Life's going to be great, man.
10: But for now, you got to keep living like a broke college kid, which is going to be not as fun. Yeah. I got a new salary. I got to go buy some things. Nope. You got to pay off some debt. You'll get there.
0: Absolutely. Absolutely. So why do people pay to join a gym if they can lift?
10: It's a scam.
0: If they can lift weights at home.
10: The environment, maybe the coaching.
0: Because they don't lift weights at home. That's why.
10: And there's some skin in the game. If I paid for something,
0: all you do
10: I
0: is stub your toe
10: it.
0: On them. That's all they're for. Stub your toe.
10: I want to see a study. If it was a free gym membership versus a paid gym membership, who's showing up at each gym? I'd be interested to see.
0: Inquiring minds want to know.

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2: I'm Rick Thomason. Chinese President Xi says he and President Trump agree the China-U.S. relationship is the most important bilateral relationship in the world. Xi spoke at a state banquet in Beijing that followed a two-hour meeting with President Trump, who calls Xi a friend.
3: We had extremely positive and productive conversations and meetings today with the Chinese delegation earlier. And this evening is another cherished opportunity to discuss among friends some of the things that we discussed today.
2: America's top diplomat is among those in the U.S. delegation, and that's raising some eyebrows.
4: Secretary of State Marco Rubio is joining President Trump in Beijing despite past Chinese sanctions barring his entry over human rights criticisms. China's temporarily lifted the ban for this visit. Meanwhile, a viral photo of Rubio aboard Air Force One in a Venezuela Nike outfit, seen as a nod to pressure on leader Nicolas Maduro, sparked online buzz, highlighting the broader geopolitical messaging behind the trip.
2: Correspondent Ken Lorman says it's thought that Rubio's presence reflects a wider U.S. strategy to challenge China across multiple fronts. Xi warns of the potential for conflict between the U.S. and China over Taiwan. The British military says it's investigating the seizure of a ship that had been anchored off the coast of the United Arab Emirates and is now heading toward Iranian territorial waters. At least five people killed, dozens wounded, a massive Russian drone and missile attack on Ukraine. An apartment complex in Kiev reduced to a pile of rubble. The third straight day that Moscow unleashed such a large-scale barrage comes after a brief ceasefire. Ahead of this morning's opening bell, the Dow futures up 415 points, NASDAQ futures ahead 62. More on these stories at townhall.com.
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2: The Senate confirms Kevin Warsh as Federal Reserve Chairman.
11: The ayes are 54, the nays are 45. The nomination is confirmed.
12: The vote to confirm Warsh brings new leadership to the world's most powerful central bank. Warsh's nomination faced uncertainty after Republican Senator Tom Tillis of North Carolina threatened to block it while the Justice Department investigated Fed Chair Jerome Powell. The Powell probe was dropped in April, allowing the Warsh confirmation confirmation to move forward. He'll take over as the Fed confronts stubborn inflation, deep division over interest rates, and renewed scrutiny from President Donald Trump over its independence. I'm Lisa Dwyer.
2: A Philippine senator wanted by the International Criminal Court has fled from the Senate, where he sought refuge to evade arrest. Officials say Senator Ronald De La Rosa slipped out after gunshots were fired during an argument with a government agent. Townhall.com. Well, someone has deep pockets.
13: Christie says a 5.5-carat triangular-cut diamond billed as the largest fancy vivid blue green diamond known to exist is sold for more than 13.5 million Swiss francs, or $17.3 million. The auction house said it was a record for a stone of its kind ever to be sold at auction. The Ocean Dream, as it's been called, was a standout offer at the auction house's Geneva sale of jewelry on Wednesday. It was found in Central Africa back in the 1990s. Bob Agnew reporting.
2: Alex Murdoch's murder convictions and life sentence for the deaths of his wife and son have been overturned by the South Carolina Supreme Court. That's because a court clerk at his trial had suggested to jurors that he was guilty. But the disgraced lawyer will not be getting out of prison anytime soon. And prosecutors say that they do plan to retry Murdoch. More on these stories, townhall.com.
1: Here's your current forecast from Real Talk 1540 WYOH. For today, we'll have mostly cloudy skies with the chance of rain showers with highs in the upper 50s. For tonight, skies will become partly cloudy with a low near 40. Friday, we'll have partly cloudy skies with a high near 70. Friday night will be mostly cloudy with a low near 50. Saturday, we'll have a chance of showers and thunderstorms with highs in the lower 80s. Saturday night, we'll have a chance of rain with a low near 60. And Sunday, we'll have a chance of showers and thunderstorms with highs in the lower 80s.
14: Your local news update. Good Thursday morning. Showers likely this morning. Chance of showers this afternoon. Cooler, the mid-50s. Starting today, ODOT says it's restricting left turns at the intersection of Route 46 and East Market Street in Howland Township till October. It's part of that intersection improvement project. A man's dead in Austintown Township, shot yesterday morning along New Road, just east of Raccoon Road. Austintown police say the shooting may have followed a traffic accident that led to a fight. No word on any arrests. Trumbull County Commissioners have okayed a $395,000 contract for renovations at the former Bezetta Township Fire Station at Everett Hall Road and North Park Avenue. When finished, it will become the new home for the county EMA. Diesel fuel prices nearing record highs. AAA average in the Mahoning Valley this morning at 601. Record's been broken across Ohio at 613. I'm Jim Mike.

0: the wild world of DC politics to America's culture clash, brace yourself for the reality check you've been waiting for. The one and only Mike Gallagher.
1: Trump hatred is a funny thing, isn't it? It's personal, it's dynamic, it's real. It's absolutely real. I've been talking to people here in South Carolina about the stubborn refusal of a handful of Republicans to pass redistricting so that the House of Representatives will likely pick up another seat. The Trump hatred is the obstacle. In fact, a lot of people are pointing to some of these four or five senators as being rabid Trump haters. And they hate him so much, they don't care what Trump's going to say. And what's interesting is they're too dumb to realize it isn't even what Trump's going to say. It's what the American people are going to say. It's what their fellow South Carolinians are saying. Play to win. And they don't want to win if it means assisting Donald Trump. And it is so enormously frustrating because I've got word. There's one guy, forget his name. Somebody was just telling me earlier, Sean Bennett apparently is one of the state senators who evidently loathes Donald Trump. And he's not going to budge. And they could easily pass redistricting in the Palmetto State of South Carolina, and they won't do it. And what these Republicans don't realize is we've sort of got the Democrats on the ropes. They are absolutely imploding. Are you following what's going on in Los Angeles with Spencer Pratt? This reality TV star? I can't get over it. They think they've got a big scandal with him because there's a debate over whether he lives in a trailer, like one of those silver, what do you call those things? Airstreams. He's got an Airstream trailer, and he did a campaign ad in front of the Airstream trailer, and they evidently found out he's actually also living in a hotel. TMZ played this gotcha game. Oh, you're not living in the Airstream trailer. You're living in a hotel. And his point is, I shouldn't be living anywhere except my home that the Democrats, led by Karen Bass, let burn to the ground because of their horrific policies in Los Angeles. And the Democrats are truly tanking. Here's cut number three, Yasmin. This is Greg Gutfeld on Fox News Channel yesterday talking about the desperate tactics that the Democrats are using and the reality that they are deeply, deeply, deeply unpopular.
2: You know what Trump is like right now? It's like having a bad back, okay? And, I got a bad back. But then you look over, this guy's got leprosy. That guy is the Democrats. So it's like, as long as the Democrats are so profoundly unpopular, Trump can pretty much do anything. Because the Democrats have no way up. They have no way out.
1: And so here's Republicans in South Carolina who want to give them a pass, who want to give them a big assist. I mean, I saw the headline at Axios about how states like South Carolina and even Alabama are refusing to do the redistricting. You want to know who these Republicans are helping? The Democrats. That's who these Trump-hating Republicans are assisting. Here's the headline at Axios. Democrats get a last-minute reprieve on 2026 redistricting. Republicans are slowing down a feared redistricting blitz across the Deep South. Why? Why? Well, I think we know the answer. And I'm going to ask you the question. This is where I want to start this hour for this Thursday, May 14th, in the Relief Factor Studios. These Republicans, like the guy I mentioned, who apparently hates Trump with a passion, they also cannot support Democrat policies, right? They're still conservatives. This is South Carolina. This is not Wisconsin. This is not Berkeley, California. This is South Carolina. I got to believe that these Republicans who are blocking the redistricting effort because they hate Trump also hate the Democrat policies that are hurting America. So let me ask you, is it possible that their Trump derangement syndrome is causing them to hate Trump more than they hate the Democrats and their policies? Do you understand what I mean by this? Are these Republicans so blinded with rage over Donald Trump that they are willing to climb into proverbial bed with the Democrats? They don't mind a headline that they're giving the Democrats a last-minute reprieve. They're assisting James Clyburn. They're assisting all these Democrats because of their stubborn hatred of Donald Trump. Is that actually possible? What do you think? I'd like to find out. I'd like you to tell me if you think that Trump hatred, Trump derangement syndrome, leads Republicans to do the Democrats' bidding. Is that even possible? Let's find out. 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
1: Dawned on me as we take a look at Santa Monica, California, not so far from Malibu, that was burned practically entirely to the ground due to the Democrat leadership ineptness in California. 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And thank you for tuning in. It just dawned on me, as I asked you if it's possible that Republicans, some Republicans, hate Trump more than they hate the Democrats, I've got a part two question to ask you. Is there any way to break the cycle of Trump derangement syndrome? If there are establishment Republicans who hate Trump so much that they're willing to risk losing the midterm elections in November, is there a way to break that fever, that Trump-hating fever? Is there anything that can be done to get these people to knock it off? And I wonder if you think there's a way. I mean, maybe it's a personal story that you've been engaged in with somebody in your life. Have you been able to win anybody over? Have you been able to convince somebody that their hatred for this one man isn't normal, isn't rational, isn't reasonable? I mean, the Trump derangement syndrome sufferers don't care about policies. They just hate the man. When you sit them down and talk about the Trump policies that have been delivered to the American people, they like the policies. But they hate him so much that they're turned into sort of raving lunatics. The Mississippi governor canceled a special session. Again, this is the headline from Axios. These southern states are delivering a big reprieve to the Democrats. They're getting a life jacket thrown out into the lake. They're proverbially drowning in the lake, and Republicans, like these South Carolina Republicans and these Mississippi Republicans, these Deep South Republicans, they don't want to do redistricting. No, we like Jim Clyburn. He's a nice man. Oh, maybe if we get rid of Jim Clyburn's district, they'll call us racist. We don't want that. Oh, a vibrant Democratic Party is good for South Carolina. The Senate Majority Leader in South Carolina actually said that. Think about that. I mean, what lunatics the Democrats have become in 2026 America. A vibrant Democratic Party is good. There ain't nothing about the Democrat Party that's good for South Carolina, Shane Massey, or whatever your name is. But they've lost their minds. So my question is, is there anything that can change a Trump hater's mind? Is there any way to break the fever of the Trump haters? I mean, I wonder, I'd love to know your answer to that. Give it your best shot. Because I don't know what to do with these people. And I don't know what the answer is. 800-655-MIKE. 800-655-6453. Here's a text from the upstate of South Carolina. The Rhino Republicans here in South Carolina want to remain in power, and they need the black vote to stay in power. Open primaries. That's another big debate here in South Carolina that I've been hearing about. Are open primaries a good thing? Closed primaries better? I mean, and here's a text from Georgia. TDS, Trump Derangement Syndrome, is a terminal disease. There's no cure until the poor man is dead. Do they think MAGA is going away? Do they honestly think that the movement that Trump created will die with him someday? Hate to break it to you, it's not going anywhere. I just wonder if you think there's any way to snap them out of it. 800-655-MIKE, one open line. 800-655-6453. Let's start with George in Polk City, Florida. Hey, George, welcome aboard. How are you, sir?
0: Thank you for the welcome, Mike. I've had some personal experience on exactly what you're talking about. Thank you for the welcome, Mike. I've had some personal experience on exactly what you're talking about.
1: Okay.
0: And I have found out

0: given Trump the power
1: yes.
0: to personally upset you.
1: Yes.
0: And you see that power to him.
1: Yes.
0: Man, that's just, that was
1: crazy. George, how do they respond to that, George?
0: They can't. They start blaming. The argument is it always works back to what has happened to them. But right. I will tell you one thing about this whole system today, and kind of Chris de Gaulle talked about this last year sometime.
1: Mm-hmm.
0: This whole thing of the Democratic Party is, and I call it truth denial syndrome instead, you know, TDS. They just deny the truth. But
1: right.
0: in every ancient society, there was a warning against coveting. You know, you kind of envy somebody, and then you're kind of jealous of them, and then you covet what they have, and then you get to the point where the Democrat Party is. You don't want those people to have what they have. And that's the millionaire thing.
1: It's a fascinating dynamic, isn't it, George? It really is in a bad way. Because look, we could lose this country if they take control of the House and or the Senate in a few months because of some of these Trump hating Republicans. We're going to be in such a world of hurt. You think affordability is bad now? What do you think they're going to do with their policies as they're tying Trump up with weekly impeachments? We're going to be in a world of hurt. Is there a way out of this? Tell me what you think. 800-655-MIKE, 800-655-6453.
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8: With SRN News, I'm Mitch Thomason in Washington. Retail sales rose last month up 0.5%, according to the Commerce Department. It was a slowdown from the red-hot rate of 1.6% in March, and that was the largest one-month increase in retail spending in more than 3 years. The first meeting lasted a couple of hours, Chinese President Xi hosting President Trump for talks in Beijing, with Mr. Trump describing it as a great meeting. He calls a Chinese counterpart a friend. However, Xi warns of potential conflicts between the U.S. and China over Taiwan. The British military says a ship that was anchored off the United Arab Emirates has been hijacked. It's heading toward Iranian territorial waters. And Russia has launched a massive drone and missile attack on Ukraine's capital and other cities. The overnight attack killed at least 4 people, injured dozens more in the capital, Kiev. More details at SRNNews.com.
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7: Here's your current forecast from Real Talk 1540 WYOH. For today, we'll have mostly cloudy skies with a chance of rain showers with highs in the upper 50s. For tonight, skies will become partly cloudy with a low near 40. Friday, we'll have partly cloudy skies with a high near 70. Friday night will be mostly cloudy with a low near 50. Saturday, we'll have a chance of showers and thunderstorms with highs in the lower 80s. Saturday night, we'll have a chance of rain with a low near 60. And Sunday, we'll have a chance of showers and thunderstorms with highs in the lower 80s.

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1: I am so annoyed. I have spent 2 days trying to log on to something to get access to something that I have to watch. And you'd think I was trying to tap into the CIA and their secret files on UFOs, sending me stupid codes and double authentication and verification. I'm surprised they didn't ask me to give them some blood, cut open my wrist and let them take a blood sample. And I still can't get in. I am so sick of trying to navigate logins and passwords and, oh my gosh. And of course, all the technology that in the world that's coming at us and hitting us between the eyes. You know, there's a big drama going on all over the country about data centers. You following that? Nancy Mace, the South Carolina congresswoman, posted last night on X, do you support a one-year moratorium on data centers in South Carolina? Now, Mark Davis, my podcast partner over at the M&M Extra Podcast, and I do hope you'll subscribe and you'll check it out wherever you get your podcasts. We're having a ball. We're in week number 2 of the new launch of M&M Extra. Mark and I were talking about this. This is not something that has been on my radar. Maybe it's on yours. You understand that with all of the AI infrastructure that is required, they need data centers all over America, these giant, monstrous facilities that provide the juice to power all of the AI technology. And these data centers require tons of electricity and tons of water. And nobody wants them in their communities. Nobody wants them in their backyard. So all these city councils and county councils and town meetings, they're having all these gatherings, and the public is up in arms about it all. But then the community, the city leaders, the elected officials, invariably go with the data centers because they want the money. They want the revenue that these companies are bringing to communities to place the data centers in their town. And evidently, it's a huge problem around the country. Now, again, forgive me, this has not been on my radar. So if it's on yours, I hope you'll take a moment and let me know what maybe has happened in your community, maybe your town, because the massive energy consumption is, I think, what's driving the opposition, but it must be more than that. I was talking to Joey Hudson about it this morning. Joey said, well, they're really big buildings. I'm like, well, so? Who cares if they're big buildings? Yeah, but people don't want big buildings in their community. What do you mean you don't want big buildings? You don't want a Walmart? Who doesn't want a Walmart? That's another conversation for another day. But evidently, this is a big, big, big controversy in communities, and it's just going to get worse because AI is coming, and it is coming with a intensity that I don't think any of us are really quite prepared for. Can I take just a moment and take a break for just a few seconds and thank you for doing God's work in the first week or so of our Angel Tree Summer Camp campaign? All this week, I've been inviting you to join our annual appeal that helps our friends at Prison Fellowship, a beautiful ministry, sending children of prisoners for a week of fresh air and Christian fellowship at Angel Tree Camp. So far, just a couple few days, so many of you have stepped in and donated at MikeOnline.com. We're sending right now over 60 deserving boys and girls to an Angel Tree Summer Camp. And we want to do way better than that. And you may ask, why should I dig into my budget to help a boy or girl I'll likely never meet? We put that question to the director of an Angel Tree camp in the state of Oklahoma. Here is Diana.
2: Well, first of all, you may actually meet them in the future and you don't even realize it because you're setting up kids for a successful future by investing in them, that they are breaking the cycle within those families and they have a hope. You're investing in kids, breaking the chain, breaking that cycle of reincarceration, of kids growing up and being like their parents.
1: 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Here's a text from Tampa, Florida. Mike, it's not just big buildings, these data centers. They're grotesquely large. And in some cases, take up thousands of acres. They also consume a disproportionate amount of the resources in those given areas. They pollute the water. They drive up electricity costs. Chester in Indianapolis, Indiana. Hey, Chester, how are you?
3: Hey, yes, Mike. Yeah, they're building one up north of us, and they're going to start dumping the water, I guess, into the creek that's going to run into the Eagle Creek Reservoir, where we have a beach, and we have big crappie, good fishing there. And if they start doing that, all of that's going to be ruined.
1: Well, that's what a lot of people are saying, Chester, that it has to do with the water. In fact, here's a text from the Phoenix area. By the way, I always love your text messages, 800-655-MIKE, 800-655-6453. Please don't text and drive. Obviously, standard text messaging rates may apply. But here's Phoenix. Mike, it's the water. We have, I believe, two here in the Phoenix area. It makes no sense to have them here, because we're headed to a water shortage, and both drive water prices up. I just wonder how much of this is real and how much of it is kind of a distraction. I mean, is there really a concern about water consumption in these communities, or do they just not want these big data centers in their backyard? And look, I get it. I mean, if you live in a nice area, a nice tree-lined area or a wooded area or, you know, a very, beautiful part of the country, you want this huge data center in your backyard? Probably not. But they got to go somewhere. And as this technology continues to come steaming down the tracks like a giant freight train, it's coming. Where are we going to put them? John's in Washington State. Hey, John, welcome aboard. You're on the Mike Gallagher Show. How are you?
4: Good. I've been doing these for 6 years, Mike.
1: Really? On the construction side?
4: Yep.
1: Interesting.
4: And they're going to keep building. If they don't build them here, they're going to build them somewhere, and I don't see nothing wrong with them.
1: What's the objection? What's the complaint? Is it really concerns about the quality of water? I got to believe that these data centers have to comply with all kinds of environmental regulations, don't they?
4: Absolutely they do. Not only that, they're recycling the water now. It's kind of like a big giant radiator. Does that make sense?
1: Really? Yeah,
4: but
1: sure.
4: The communities are the ones that benefit from them. I mean, they can't spend the tax revenue fast enough. Their little town, Quincy, Washington, they got a brand new football field, high school. They're putting an aquatic center in. But these people that complain, you know who they are. I don't need to mention them. But,
1: well, no, tell me, because I'd like to know. Who's complaining?
4: Oh, it's the Democrats. Democrats.
1: They don't want it in their community.
4: They don't want it in the community, but here's the thing about Washington State. You're going to see a mass exodus. And businesses are already leaving because who's running this state? Ferguson, Alden, Patty Murray, they all need to go.
1: Oh, I know. Well, that's a different story.
4: Evil.
1: You're not going to get an argument from me, but let me go back to the data centers for just a moment. What about the argument that it's somehow going to drive up the cost of electricity for everybody?
4: I don't believe that at all. We have the cheapest power right here in Grant County, Washington.
1: Yeah. All right, I appreciate it, John. I'm up against the clock, 17 before the hour. I don't know. It's a weird debate. He says it's a political thing that the Democrats don't want these data centers. But what I'm hearing, frankly, are from a lot of conservatives. And even right now on the text line and the emails I'm getting are like, no, we don't want these things here. Put them somewhere else. 800-655-MIKE. Data centers. Who knew that that was a big drama? But, yeah, we're going to tackle it here on The Mike Gallagher Show.
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0: Mike Gallagher.
1: I got to confess that this whole data center controversy, and I want to spend more time on it, and I'll do more research, but it really does strike me as the old NIMBY problem. I don't want it in my community, yeah, but I bet you want the economic benefits that it'll bring. Like the caller from Washington State said, there's one community up there got a football field and better infrastructure and lighting, and communities are realizing a heck of an economic advantage to these big data centers. But and I'm paying close attention to the complaints. Here's Illinois. Mike, water pollution debate is just noise. The water, as your caller said, is recycled and only used for cooling. It's not contaminated. The big issue is power. They require so much power, communities will likely need to build new power plants. Well, President Trump has already said that the ones he's signing off on, they're going to have their own electricity producing plants that's sort of self-sustaining right there with the data centers. So that's a not issue. But, you know, I also read about Elon Musk. He thinks that these data centers should be essentially huge satellites in space. Solar panels will provide all the electricity needed. And then, of course, the bitter cold in space provides the cooling needs. Ed pointed that out from the People's Republic of California. Man, California, they've got an opportunity to do something really special with this Spencer Pratt guy. And I don't know anything about this guy, but there's Jessica Tarloff on Fox News Channel. This is hysterical. Jessica Tarloff, of course, is following the Democrat talking points and saying that Spencer Pratt, who's this former reality star who lost his home in the Pacific Palisades fires, he had a campaign. He's got an Airstream trailer that evidently he's been living in. He pointed out to TMZ yesterday he can't really live there because of all the death threats that he and his family are receiving because he's running for mayor to unseat Karen Bass, who's running for re-election. And she's evidently so scared she won't even show up to the next televised debate. So this is pretty amusing. Check out this back and forth between Jessica Tarloff, Greg Gutfeld, and Jesse Waters. And then you mix in a little bit of that other woman who's also a liberal. I don't know why they're putting two libs on the five lately. I like it better when Jessica's outnumbered 4-1. I kind of like it when they all gang up on her. What's the name of that other woman? That other woman is almost as bad as she is. The redheaded woman. What's her name? I forget her name. But she's about as insufferable as Jessica. So they had both of them on there yesterday, and they're all yammering and debating this Spencer Pratt and whether he's staying in an Airstream trailer or whether he's staying in a hotel.
2: But you shouldn't film an ad in front of a trailer and say, I live
3: that's
2: in here.
3: That's what you're making. You let your city burn down while you're in Africa. Jessica, she was in Africa.
2: Your city burned down.
3: There was no water in the reservoir. And you're mad about a campaign ad?
2: And do you want to relitigate how many hydrants were full of this or whose fault it actually was? I have not defended Mayor Bass on
3: you just
2: happened.
3: Sounded like you did. No, you just said, you know what, it's a Democrat town. By the way, it's not a Republican. He's running as an independent. And he just
2: smoked both women
3: at the debate so badly, they surrendered. All right, you can't look at this woman who wants to take millions of taxpayer dollars and give it to a celebrity dentist's nonprofit in Brentwood so we can give meth addicts free veneers. How can you think that's a good idea? What are the meth addicts going to Uber from the homeless encampment to some ritzy little place to sit next to some supermodel?
2: Who's also from reality television.
3: This doesn't even make any sense,
2: Los
3: Jessica.
2: Los Angeles to Spencer Pratt, and some of the things that he's saying, I completely agree with, and they're real problems. But it's... Like Donald Trump is even a better choice than Spencer Pratt is a good choice.
3: Okay, I don't even know what that means, but you're giving free teeth to homeless people.
2: I'm not giving free teeth
3: Pratt hasn't even got a permit to rebuild his house.
2: To illegals.
3: Well, yeah, you're making my case. You're getting free boobs to illegal aliens.
2: Let's get Julie
3: and free
2: out of
3: teeth to homeless meth heads.
2: I'm not.
3: And you want to vote for Karen Bass again?
2: I vote here.
3: Yeah, but you're saying to support her because it's a Democrat city. The Democrats are wrecking the city.
2: Okay.
3: All right, listen.
0: I will just close us out on the reality check that the city, I mean, for all the hope that you have, Jesse, like, they haven't, what, it's been since 1997 that they last elected a Democratic mayor.
3: And so, look, like, at it. And it's trash.
0: I know, but
3: it's a big heaping pile of trash. It's so bad.
0: Okay,
3: there's more foreign-born people than American-born there now.
0: The reason I bring it up.
3: The whole city burned down over ICE. You lost $24 billion in homeless money, and you're giving free boobs and teeth to people who don't deserve it.
1: Free boobs for illegals. We can't have free. Well, I kind of agree. I don't know why we're providing boobs to illegals. Those are the boobs that have policies that lead to that. Jillian Turner is her name. We just figured it out. And thanks for people texting me. Jillian Turner. She's as almost, oh man, she's, and isn't it weird how we do this with cable news? We probably do it with talk radio and all the talk shows and all the things where you engage. There's good guys, there's bad guys. It's like a big soap opera. Look, we're all going to gather together on a cruise ship in November for the great, big, beautiful Gulf of America cruise. Have you booked your cabin yet? I'm going to be on the ship along with Scott Jennings, Larry O'Connor from Town Hall and our new morning show in Salem Media. Kurt Schlichter's going to go. Jennifer Horn, we're going to have a great vacation. It'll be a trip of a lifetime. You'll never, never experience anything like it. During the day, we'll be exploring the white sandy beaches of the Caribbean and the crystal blue Caribbean waters. At night, we'll gather on the world stage. We'll break bread together. We'll talk about politics and the issues of the day. For all the details, again, November 14th through the 21st, we sail out of Fort Lauderdale on the Eurodam. Get your information at MikeOnline.com. 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Text cruise to 94878. Coming up, I got to give you an update on what's happening here in South Carolina with this redistricting because it's hanging on by a sliver. And all eyes are on the governor here, Governor Henry McMaster. Why don't Republicans in these southern states have the will to win? 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
13: Retail sales rose last month, up 0.5%, according to the Commerce Department. It was a slowdown from the red-hot rate of 1.6% in March. That was the largest one-month increase in retail spending in more than 3 years. The first meeting lasted a couple of hours. Chinese President Xi hosting President Trump for talks in Beijing, with Mr. Trump describing it as a great meeting. But Xi warns of potential conflicts between the U.S. and China over Taiwan. All of this followed a grand arrival ceremony for President Trump.
14: There were trumpets, a red carpet, a military honor guard, and flower-waving children as Chinese President Xi Jinping welcomed President Trump, and they ventured into the Great Hall of the People for talks. Trump began by calling Xi a friend.
15: You and I have known each other now for a long time. In fact, the longest relationship of our two countries that any president and president has had, and that's to me an honor.
14: But Xi was darker, expressing hope that the U.S. and China can avoid conflict in the trap of a rising power threatening to displace an established one that can lead to war. Thorny issues include the Iran war, trade disputes, and Washington's relationship with Taiwan. I'm Ben Thomas.
13: The British military says a ship that was anchored off the United Arab Emirates was seized by an unknown party and at last word was heading toward Iranian waters. Russia has launched a massive drone and missile attack on Ukraine's capital and other cities just hours after a rare daylight barrage. Today's overnight attack killed at least 4 people, injured dozens more in Kiev. On Wall Street, the Dow is up 256 points, the Nasdaq 110 points higher. More on these stories at townhall.com.
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13: The United Arab Emirates denies a claim that it hosted Israeli Prime Minister Netanyahu during a secret visit by the Israeli leader to the UAE.
17: Just hours after Benjamin Netanyahu's office hailed a historic meeting between him and the Emirati president, the visit was strongly denied by the UAE's foreign ministry. It said that any claims regarding unannounced visits were unfounded unless officially announced by the UAE authorities. Israel and the UAE had already normalized relations in 2020, but the U.S.-Israel war with Iran appeared to deepen that relationship militarily.
13: That's BBC's Ione Wells.
18: Dust storms, heavy rain, and lightning have damaged homes and killed at least 96 people in northern India. The storms also knocked out power and caused injuries as they swept across several districts late yesterday in India's most populous state. Some of the fatalities said to have been caused by falling trees, collapsing structures, and lightning strikes. News and analysis, townhall.com. Some people in communities around the country have been raising a ruckus over proposed data centers. One of the latest examples comes to us from Texas.
19: The Hill County Commission cited public safety and health concerns. The 3-2 vote on Tuesday appears to be the first by a Texas county to issue a moratorium on the rapidly expanding industry. Residents and local officials had aired concerns about how a proposed 300-acre development in North Hillsboro might impact the quality of life in the rural county through noise pollution and consuming large amounts of water and electricity. Developers argue they bring money for schools and roads. The decision comes amid a nationwide debate over data center growth. Keith Peters reporting.
18: Honda says it racked up a full-year loss for the first time in the company's history, losing $2.7 billion in the last fiscal year due to a costly electric vehicle strategy. Townhall.com.
12: Here's your current forecast from Real Talk 1540 WYOH. For today, we'll have mostly cloudy skies with a chance of rain showers with highs in the upper 50s. For tonight, skies will become partly cloudy with a low near 40. Friday, we'll have partly cloudy skies with a high near 70. Friday night will be mostly cloudy with a low near 50. Saturday, we'll have a chance of showers and thunderstorms with highs in the lower 80s. Saturday night, we'll have a chance of rain with a low near 60. And Sunday, we'll have a chance of showers and thunderstorms with highs in the lower 80s.
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0: wild world of D.C. politics to America's culture clash, brace yourself for the reality check you've been waiting for. 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
1: Cannot minimize the enormity of Trump's visit to China this week. It is a big, big deal. Of course, we're so distracted by so many other things that are happening here domestically. And I suspect that a lot of people are kind of looking at this with some mild annoyance, that the president is making an historic journey to Beijing while people are challenged here in the United States. And I totally get that. I understand all of it. I really do. I never try to look the other way or stubbornly avoid a healthy debate about what the American people are feeling. Saw an article this morning in New York Magazine. Now, that's a leftist, you know, New York City publication. But the article was all about the alleged collapse of Ben Shapiro's Daily Wire. Why Ben Shapiro's media empire is collapsing, says the article. There was a time not very long ago when Ben Shapiro could reasonably call himself the king of all conservative media. The Daily Wire dominated social media feeds and podcasts. In the run-up to the 2020 election, was ranked as Facebook's top English language publisher for three straight months. That's all over now, says the article. The Daily Wire is instituting significant layoffs. Its YouTube channel's subscriber base is starting to shrink. Its website has emerged as one of the great traffic losers in conservative media. And the article goes on to say that the opposition, if you will, to the Trump era, Candace Owens and Nick Fuentes, Tucker Carlson, Megyn Kelly, they're really winning right now. The article in New York Magazine says the anti-Israel, anti-Semitic groypers led by Nick Fuentes are in ascendance. Candace Owens, who once worked with Ben Shapiro at Daily Wire, now boasts a YouTube channel that's larger than his. Beyond Candace Owens and Nick Fuentes, Tucker Carlson and Megyn Kelly have found massive audiences with their own brand of conspiratorial commentary that marries Israel skepticism and isolationist advocacy. The article essentially opines that Trump and MAGA captivated young conservatives, particularly young conservative men, with the America First agenda that did not involve foreign affairs. And Israel is not exempt from that skepticism about foreign affairs. The truth is, and this is what, here's how the New York Magazine article describes it. Israel's bombing of Gaza following the October 7th terror attacks and the ongoing bombardment of Iran cannot be waved away by the likes of Ben Shapiro, whose propagandist talking points have grown stale. Again, see my earlier reference to the New York Magazine being far left. It says there are young conservatives willing to call Israel's actions in Gaza genocidal, or question how establishing a violent apartheid state in the West Bank is furthering American interests. Now, look, I'm not going to go down the rabbit hole with New York Magazine and talk about apartheid states and genocide. Some of the videos have recently been released about what those monsters did on October 7th. It was a horrific, horrific attack, and Israel said, enough is enough. We're wiping them out. They come from Gaza. We're going to blow Gaza to smithereens. A little bit like Trump saying, you know what? nuclear ambitions coming from Iran have to be shut down. But I do know that there are plenty of people in America, especially young people, who are reluctant to embrace this war in Iran, who are skeptical of the relationship that the United States has with Israel. There are a lot of people right now who believe that President Trump has sort of pivoted away from an America First agenda. And I'm going to tell you, and I welcome you calling me and challenging me. I think you have to listen to these people. I think we have to respect that skepticism. I am a staunch pro-Israel individual. I believe we are practically joined at the hip. I believe that militarily, spiritually, biblically, we must support and defend Israel. I believe God commands us to do so. When the Bible says, those who bless Israel, I will bless. Those who curse Israel, I will curse. I take that seriously. As you know, I've been to Israel on a number of occasions. I want to go back. I want to take you with me one day. Dennis Prager and I spent years taking hundreds and hundreds of audience members to the Holy Land. But that doesn't mean I'm going to go bonkers if you are skeptical of Israel's role in our foreign policy. And I've said this over and over again. That doesn't mean I'm going to call you an anti-Semite if you are leery of the role that Israel plays. This article in New York Magazine, and I want to bounce this off of you, and I hope you join me at 800-655-MIKE as we kick off another Thursday. And we are right in the thick of it here in South Carolina. I've been talking to politicians on the ground here. Joey Hudson's been kind of navigating all this for me with the redistricting. Today at 5:01 p.m., the governor is expected to call a special session of the House and Senate here in South Carolina to get the redistricting done once and for all. They better do it. I have some doubts. Because there are, I think, South Carolina Republicans who despise President Trump. There's one in particular that I've been told hates Trump with a passion, and he's not going to bend. I'll tell you who he is in a little bit, and we'll dive into South Carolina politics because look, this has huge national implications. South Carolina has a chance to deliver another Republican congressional seat to the House. Will they do it? We will see. But let me bounce this off of you and then turn it over to your phone calls. The New York Magazine article by Ross Barkin says, the collapse of the Daily Wire, and incidentally, I believe it's a stretch. I think it's a pretty gross exaggeration to try to convince people that the Daily Wire is collapsing. There is no collapse of the Daily Wire. They may be down in subscribers. They may be getting impacted by these shifting tides and a different vibe about something like Israel. But it's not collapsing. And I know enough people that I can confidently say that is a grotesque exaggeration. But let me read to you what the article says. The collapse of the Daily Wire can be seen as a dire warning for traditional Republicans. Young conservatives are now looking on as the Iran war rapidly devolves into a quagmire and seeing all the damage it has wrought. They view this as an outgrowth of Israel foreign policy, and they don't like it. In a post-Trump future, they'll have little desire to repeat these interventions. Like the Rockefeller Republicans of yore, the Shapiro Republican could go extinct entirely. What's your reaction to that? Do you agree with that assertion? Do you agree with me? that we better not ignore people who are skeptical about Iran, who are cynical about Israel. We better understand that these are dialogues and conversations we have to have if we're gonna continue to maintain control of the House and the Senate. Let's dive in together. It's a tough issue, but one that I'm willing to tackle. How about you? Let's find out. 800-655-MIKE. 800-655-6453. Hope you join us.

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1: 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I think it's important to see what media that opposes our own worldview is saying about things like, well, the future of the Republican Party. In this New York Magazine article entitled "Why Ben Shapiro's Media Empire is Falling," this article says, and I think this is worth talking about, in the second Trump term, conventional conservatives are undoubtedly the power brokers, and they'll have another 2.5 years to impose their will on the country and the rest of the world. Marco Rubio might be the most important official in the Trump cabinet, and there are signs that he's displacing J.D. Vance as the front runner for 2028. Who, though, will actually own the future? What will the GOP look like in 10 or 20 years? Will your prototypical Republican be a Ben Shapiro Republican? Libertarian on economics? Interventionist on foreign policy and extremely pro-Israel? Or will they look very different? Closer to a Tucker Carlson or a Candace Owens or even a Nick Fuentes? Bill's in Columbus, Ohio, 25 past the hour. Hey, Bill, thanks for joining us today. How are you?
2: Oh, pretty good, Mike. How are you?
1: I'm great. Appreciate your call. What do you think?
2: Well, this is my thought. Is when they say that they think that the younger conservatives are pulling away from, like, that Ben Shapiro mindset, I say the reason why they may think that and they may view it that way is just for the standpoint that you look at these younger conservatives, you know, 35, we'll say 18 to 35, just for that voting demographic. Mm-hmm. They don't remember the 9/11s. They don't remember the craziness that happened when we were attacked.
1: Right.
2: So they don't get what's going on, you know. They get
1: and they don't understand evil. You know, there's a real worry I have that too many Americans, frankly, of all ages, mostly on the left, but some on the right, don't recognize or appreciate the intensity of the evil that is all around us.

0: their conspiracy ideas about the attempts to kill our president, about Macron's wife, and they're saying it's not America First to make sure we're not annihilated by the crazed terrorists with nuclear weapons. Stop giving them credibility, please. I'm not giving them credibility at all. I'm saying to you, you're making a mistake if you don't recognize and acknowledge how these people feel. You don't, again, I've said this 1,000 times, you can be cynical about our relationship with Israel without being an anti-Semite. And too many people go to DEFCON 1 and they say, you're a Jew hater if you're not comfortable with the role that Israel plays with our foreign policy. Now, it's up to us to try to persuade people about why Israel matters and why we should support the state of Israel. But to just denounce them as anti-Semites, you're not getting it. You're taking the bait. You're shutting it down in a way that you shouldn't do that. 800-655-MIKE. We have an open line, a busy day, a lot of breaking news, the latest on Trump's visit to China, and more, all straight ahead. So many people living with everyday pain think they're just stuck with it. 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
10: Here's your current forecast from Real Talk 1540 WYOH. For today, we'll have mostly cloudy skies with a chance of rain showers with highs in the upper 50s. For tonight, skies will become partly cloudy with a low near 40. Friday, we'll have partly cloudy skies with a high near 70. Friday night will be mostly cloudy with a low near 50. Saturday, we'll have a chance of showers and thunderstorms with highs in the lower 80s. Saturday night, we'll have a chance of rain with a low near 60. And Sunday, we'll have a chance of showers and thunderstorms with highs in the lower 80s.
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12: There's a lot going on here in South Carolina, and we want to get Alan Wilson, the Attorney General, on the show to talk about this shocking Murdoch conviction being overturned yesterday by the South Carolina Supreme Court. And of course, this is also where the redistricting wars have just kind of blown up. And there is a battle royale going on here among Republicans who just do not have the will to win. It's really that simple. And I think I know why. I'm learning a lot about why these Republicans, a few of them, not many, not most, not even many, but enough to block redistricting. There's two things at play here. Number one, you cannot understate the contempt that some of these Republican legislators in South Carolina have for Donald Trump. In fact, I got some information this week that one of them, a senator named Sean Bennett from the Lowcountry, he reportedly despises President Trump. Now, if you hate the president, you probably want to see daily impeachments. You probably want to see his administration handcuffed by all the obstructionist tactics the Democrats will do if they get control of the House and the Senate in November. So I guess if you're Sean Bennett, Senator Sean Bennett, you're fine with Democrats winning this November. Why would you do anything to help the Republican Party, even though you yourself are a Republican? And I'm convinced the other thing that's at play here, race. I believe that these gutless Republicans who are so nervous about doing the right thing and getting fair congressional maps drawn in a red, red, red state like South Carolina, they're just afraid of being called racists and bigots. James Clyburn stands to lose his seat. The man is 85 or 86 years old. He's running for what is he, on his 18th term? And so a lot of the good old boys here in South Carolina, I think, kind of like him. I mean, forget the fact that he probably single-handedly propped up that disastrous Biden presidency. He's the one that saved Biden's butt. Forget the fact that he's a typical out-of-touch leftist Democrat. Now, Are you, you're going to tell me you're a Republican in South Carolina and you can't figure out how the United States is demanding that you finish the redistricting wars that they started in Virginia, that they started in Illinois, that they started in New England, that they started in California, that they started in New York? Democrats started this. Now Republicans have a chance to finish it. And they won't. Alabama threw in the towel. Governor there caved. No, we can't do that. We can't rock the boat here. Senate Majority Leader Sean, what's his name, Massey? Sean Massey, I think his name is. He said that a vibrant Democratic Party is good for South Carolina. I could leave these studios over here off of Woodruff Road, where I'm broadcasting the show from, for my final day from South Carolina for a while. I couldn't find three people who think that a vibrant Democratic Party is good for the state. All people know is that the Democrat Party is destroying this country with the ridiculous policies, the anti-America policies that are doing such damage to the United States of America. But that's what we're up against now. We're up against, I believe, Trump-hating rhinos. Whether you like it or not, Trump is the Republican Party. The America First MAGA agenda is real. And it is time to either lead, follow, or get out of the way. Big headline over at Axios. Oh, Democrats get a reprieve on the redistricting. Yeah, South Carolina, Alabama, they're helping the Democrats. And they are. Make no mistake. This handful of Republican legislators who are blocking the effort to redistrict in South Carolina? I mean, here's the way Axios covers it. Republicans are slowing down a feared redistricting blitz across the Deep South, giving several longtime lawmakers a reprieve. Democrats get a last-minute reprieve. Yeah, way to go, Deep South Republicans. What in the actual hell is wrong with you? What is wrong with you? And again, maybe people who know this, Senator Sean Bennett in the Lowcountry, maybe you can confirm or deny it, but I'm told he is a fierce, fierce opponent of Donald Trump. Hates the guy. Hates the guy. And that kind of explains it. 800-655-MIKE. Let's also talk a little bit about this article in New York Magazine. I want to go back to that. The claims that Ben Shapiro's Daily Wire is collapsing. It's not collapsing, but it's definitely being impacted. And there is a vibe shift, especially with younger conservatives in America who are not really on board with Iran or Israel, for that matter. Sean is in Staten Island, New York. Hey, Sean, thanks for joining us today. How are you?
5: Hey. I'm doing fine, Mike. Thank you. I'm MAGA to the bone, America yep. First. And that's why I was so excited about Trump the first term, especially yep. the second. I do not understand when he had the summit with the Western Hemisphere nations. I was like, there it is, the pivot. Venezuela sits on the number one proven oil reserves in the world. We're the number one exporter. Right. With probably even more oil untapped. Why? You're sending an armada to the Middle East, and okay, we should support Israel. Iran is evil, and why not just finish the job? You sent an armada, a historic armada there, and now you're talking to them for 4 weeks. There's no talking to these people.
12: You know, I'm gonna take it a step further. I'll bet you there are people looking, maybe who have that same cynicism you're bringing up, and they're looking at Trump in China, and they're saying, hey, can we spend some time here? Can we worry about what's going on with gas prices, with grocery prices. And I get that. I really do. I mean, I can't ignore what you're bringing up. I can't ignore people who are skeptical. I can't ignore people who are America first, who feel like President Trump has pivoted.
5: He's in China by putting America first.
12: That's exactly right. Exactly. Yes. Thank you. Yes. Because look at the historic way he brought all these CEOs with him, and there's going to be a massive, massive deal struck, I think, with China to the betterment of the United States. You're exactly right, and I love the fact that you immediately reacted the way you did. It's the same with Israel. We put America first by supporting Israel, and the way to the hearts of these young conservatives is to convince them of that and to show them why, to show them what happens if Israel is obliterated to the world, to remind everybody what evil, what Hamas is like, what terrorism is like, the kind of terrorism that we endured on 9/11. That's something that Israel faces every day. And again, if you're a Bible-believing Christian, the Bible is quite clear. Those who bless Israel, I will bless. Those who curse Israel, I will curse. Young people we have to gently, lovingly, but firmly persuade them, because they don't know. 800-655-MIKE. There's so many great things that happen when I come to South Carolina. Last year, I had dinner with Dr. Dennis Black here in the upstate, learning all about rough greens. In fact, I want to bring him back. I want to take a couple of minutes out of your day and talk about something that I love, and that's dogs and what rough greens is doing for dogs all over America. I also want to tell you a little bit about Dr. Ashley Lucas, because this is also where I first met Dr. Lucas and learned about PhD weight loss and nutrition. There's a moment that nobody ever addresses with weight loss. It's the moment that the program you're on just stops working. The diet that worked before, it doesn't. The workouts don't hit the same. That's because when your body thinks it's under stress, it slows down your metabolism. 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
12: Okay, we need you. We're off. This is our first week of our annual Springtime Angel Tree Ministry campaign where we send children of prisoners to summer camp for a week. And I'm going to share with you, we're starting out a little slow, and I'm very worried. Look, this is a God thing. You have an opportunity to change a child's life, not only for as long as they live, but for eternity, because a lot of these kids who go to these Christ-centered camps, thanks to you, they are saved. They find the joy of God in their lives, and they accept Christ as their Savior. And they make a different decision from the decision that their parents made that landed them in prison in the first place. We want to send hundreds of deserving boys and girls to an Angel Tree summer camp. 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It costs $200 to sponsor one child. And if you can't share the, you know, you're not able to spare the $200, maybe $25, $50, whatever you can afford, please, please help us send as many kids as possible. 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We've got about, I think, about 59 or maybe 55 kids sponsored right now. I'd love to get to 100 by the end of the week. Please go to MikeOnline.com, click on the Angel Tree Prison Fellowship banner, make a difference in these kids' lives. Thank you for supporting our Angel Tree efforts. I also want to say thanks to Dr. Dennis Black. You know, as I often say, portions of our show sponsored by Rough Greens. Dr. Dennis Black joins us. He's a naturopathic doctor. He's the founder, CEO of Rough Greens. Hey, Dr. Black, I love getting a chance to see you in person, or not quite in person, but at least on TV, and tell you in person that I had a lady come up to me a couple of weeks ago in the supermarket, scared the heck out of me. She came running up to me and she said, "Can I give you a hug?" She was very intense. I said, "Sure, sure." And she was crying. And she said, "Do you know you saved my dog's life?" I said, "Excuse me?" She said, "We thought we were going to have to put our dog to sleep. He was lackluster. He was really literally on his last legs." And she said, "I decided to take a chance on Rough Greens." And she said, "Mike, it changed everything. He is now bouncing around with a vibrant energy that hasn't had for 2 years. And she said, "I don't know how to thank you enough." She said, "Please tell everybody." And she told me, "If you ever see Dr. Dennis Black, thank him for me." So Dr. Black, on behalf of Janice at the Publix supermarket in Tampa, Florida. Thank you for Rough Greens. How you been?
0: I'm doing good, Mike. Good to see you again. And Janice, thank you for that testimony. We hear that almost every day, Mike. We hear a story like that. And I know there's, in this world where there's so much advertising and so much hype on things, it's hard to find something that actually delivers the way that they promise. But Rough Greens does deliver for your dog. And the longer you keep your dog on Rough Greens, the healthier they'll become. It's an amazing product.
12: Well, and what I love about what you've figured out is a lot of dogs, look, especially an older dog, they don't want to change their dog food. They're very finicky. They don't want to change. So Rough Greens just gets sprinkled on top of the dog food, and it delivers the probiotics and the vitamins and the nutrients that they need for good skin, for good digestion. I mean, and I'm sure that's why you decided I'm not going to try to reinvent the wheel. I'm going to just make their dog food better for them because, frankly, you know, you talk a lot about live nutrition. That's not a term a lot of pet owners have ever heard before, Dr. Black.
0: No, there is no live nutrition in the pet world. All of the dog food that's delivered, kibble, canned food, frozen food, freeze-dried food, none of it has live nutrients like omega oils, antioxidants, live vitamins, enzymes, probiotics. None of that stuff is in any dog product on the market. As a matter of fact, I always tell people that there's more live nutrition in one bag of Rough Greens than there is in an entire 50-pound bag of kibble. There's none in kibble.
12: Wow.
0: And so what happens is when you feed dogs dead food over and over and over again, over time, they get issues like itchy skin, digestive issues, joint pain, those kind of things. And people think those are medical issues when in reality they're nutritional issues.
12: Yeah. The other thing that amazes me, and I've watched Jesse and Simon, Peg and Joey Hudson's dogs, Jesse just goes crazy for Rough Greens. The taste is amazing for them, and they love the taste. I think that was probably very important to you as you were developing this amazing product called Rough Greens, right?
0: We beta tested it with hundreds of dogs.
12: Wow.
0: And so we had to keep going until we found the right formula that all dogs would eat it. And so, it's very delicious for dogs. You know, I just saw in that clip that just played, there was a dog drinking water out of one of our dog watering devices. Looks like this.
12: Oh, yeah.
0: And we have a new product out, Mike. It's called Rough H2O. And what it is, you take your dog out for a run or a long walk, and that's one of our devices. You take your dog out for a run or a long walk, and then you come home and you drink some kind of a sports drink to get your minerals and electrolytes and collagen back into your system.
12: Sure.
0: And you give your dog a bowl of water. What's up with that? He ran the same distance
12: right.
0: You did.
12: That's right. So, and they get a little bit of water.
0: Is,
12: yeah.
0: So what this is a sports drink for dogs.
12: Wow.
0: Basically, there's 7 packets in here, and you just open up a packet, mix it with 16 ounces of water, and you can feed them on the give them water on the go, or you can do it at home in their bowl. And this is the first of its kind product, but it replaces all of their electrolytes and collagen and minerals that they lost during the exercise.
12: Look, this is real simple. 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You be sure to tell them Mike G. Mike Gallagher sent you Rough Greens. So great, your dog will ask for it by name. Thanks, Dr. Black. A lot more coming up on this busy Breaking News Wednesday, Thursday, rather. It's today, Thursday, Friday, Monday, Sunday, Tuesday. Joey Hudson is going to give us an update here in South Carolina on the redistricting battle. Maybe Joey can help me explain why these Republicans are lacking the will to beat the Democrats. 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
28: America's top diplomat says it would be a terrible mistake for China to try to take Taiwan by force. Secretary of State Rubio, part of the U.S. delegation to Beijing, says America's position on the self-governing island democracy has not changed. Following the first meeting of their summit, it ran for a couple of hours. President Trump and Chinese President Xi attended a state dinner. Earlier, his Chinese hosts rolled out the red carpet for Mr. Trump, who had warm words for his Chinese counterpart.
29: You and I have known each other now for a long time. In fact, the longest relationship of our two countries that any president and president has had, and it's to me an honor.
28: The White House says Presidents Trump and Xi had a good meeting talking about enhancing economic cooperation, although Xi did have a warning of a potential clash between the U.S. and China over Taiwan. Some good news for the only American who tested positive for hantavirus.
30: A doctor on the ship who helped care for passengers with hantavirus has left a medical isolation unit. The oncologist, Dr. Stephen Kornfeld from Oregon, was traveling on the cruise ship at the center of a hantavirus outbreak and has been cleared to leave a special biocontainment unit in Nebraska. Dr. Kornfeld was the only American placed in isolation after he helped care for fellow passengers who became sick on board. He was among among more than 120 passengers and crew evacuated from the ship and flown to different countries to enter quarantine. I'm Karen Shanas.
28: The British military reports the seizure of a ship that was anchored south of the Strait of Hormuz. There is no word on who commandeered the vessel, although it is sailing in the direction of Iran. Wall Street, the Dow is up 385 points, the Nasdaq 204 points higher. More on these stories, townhall.com.
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28: Israel launches deadly drone attacks on Hezbollah targets in Lebanon.
5: The latest wave of airstrikes come a day before Lebanon and Israel are scheduled to hold another round of direct talks in Washington. The Israeli military said that it has been striking Hezbollah infrastructure in several areas in southern Lebanon hours after warning residents of 6 southern villages to leave. Hezbollah continued to claim attacks on Israeli troops in Lebanon and in northern Israel. Fighting between the militant group and the Israeli army has persisted almost daily, even after a U.S. brokered truce that took effect in mid-April.
28: Correspondent Malek Har. BRICS foreign ministers have started a two-day meeting in New Delhi. Diplomats from Brazil, Russia and India, China and South Africa are attending the talks along with the newer member states. The meeting beginning today coincides with a Trump-Xi summit in Beijing. News and analysis at townhall.com. Some employees of a major U.S. airline will finally be getting a raise.
8: United Airlines flight attendants have approved a new labor contract covering about 30,000 flight attendants, marking their first pay increases in 6 years. The agreement includes an average 31% pay raise this summer and boarding pay worth an additional 7 to 8% in compensation. The agreement also secures expanded job security, pay for lengthy stays, and 10 weeks of paid parental leave. Union leaders say the deal sets a new industry benchmark. I'm Lisa Dwyer.
28: Alex Murdoch's murder convictions and his life sentence for the deaths of his wife and son have been overturned by the South Carolina Supreme Court. It's because a court clerk at the trial suggested to the jurors that he was guilty. He will not be leaving prison anytime soon, though, and prosecutors say they plan to retry Murdoch. More on these stories, townhall.com.
9: Here's your current forecast from Real Talk 1540 WYOH. For today, we'll have mostly cloudy skies with a chance of rain showers with highs in the upper 50s. For tonight, skies will become partly cloudy with a low near 40. Friday, we'll have partly cloudy skies with a high near 70. Friday night will be mostly cloudy with a low near 50. Saturday, we'll have a chance of showers and thunderstorms with highs in the lower 80s. Saturday night, we'll have a chance of rain with a low near 60. And Sunday, we'll have a chance of showers and thunderstorms with highs in the lower 80s.
10: I'm Joe Don Rooney from Rascal Flatts, and I absolutely love being a part of this band. It's an honor and really a lot of fun. 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
14: From the wild world of DC politics to America's culture clash, brace yourself for the reality check you've been waiting for. The one and only Mike Gallagher.
12: Well, well, well, look at this headline. Democrats get a last-minute reprieve on 2026 redistricting. You know how grateful the Democrats are to Republicans here in the South? South Carolina, Alabama. I'm reading here at Axios. Republicans are slowing down a feared redistricting blitz across the Deep South. Democrats had been grappling with the imminent collapse of black political representation in the South. I love this. I love how articles like this always suggest that it's all about black lawmakers. I don't know. I'm sitting in a state with a black senator. What, is Tim Scott white and I didn't know it? Is he just not a black man? They just don't think black Republicans exist. Mississippi, Georgia, Louisiana have stepped back from the most aggressive redraw plans that were floated after the ruling by the United States Supreme Court. Supreme Court weakened the Voting Rights Act in late April. In Mississippi, Governor Tate Reeves canceled a special session scheduled for later this month. Reeves said Republicans will redraw the congressional districts ahead of the 2027 statewide elections. In Georgia, Governor Brian Kemp said yesterday he was calling for a special session on maps, but for the 2028 cycle. Ah, that's good. Let's wait. Let's delay. Now, South Carolina has, according to Axios, reversed course. The governor here, Henry McMaster, is expected to call a special session to draw out the district of Representative Jim Clyburn, a Democratic kingmaker. The guy's in his 17th term. 17th term. He's like 111 years old, and he's been in Congress, you know, since the days of John Quincy Adams. But they can't make him mad. Oh, no. You know what'll happen? If you draw his redistrict and Jim Clyburn is out, you know what people will call South Carolina Republicans? Racist. It just makes me crazy to see these Republicans hand victory over to the Democrats, who incidentally would never dream of giving any victories to the Republicans. You don't think Democrats would be steamrolling over Republicans if they have the chance? So we have the chance, and Republicans like the Senate Majority Leader in South Carolina, Shane Massey, don't take it. You know what that guy said this week? A vibrant Democratic Party is good for South Carolina. Let that sink in. Let that sink in. A vibrant Democratic Party is good for the state. I found out last night that there's one particular state senator from the Lowcountry here in South Carolina named Sean Bennett who hates President Trump with the heat of 1,000 suns. And that's the reason he doesn't care. He hates Trump more than he loves the country. Or so the story goes. Maybe if you know about Sean Bennett's track record, you can call the show and tell me. And I'd like you to call the show and tell me why Republicans are so willing to let their blind hatred of Trump and their fear of being called a bigot keep them from doing the right thing. You and I know this redistricting is the right thing to do. Look, Democrats want to play that game? Play the game. You want to try to gerrymander Virginia illegally and unconstitutionally? Well, we'll do it the right way. We'll do it by the book, and we will gain seats in the House of Representatives to try to keep Democrats from taking this country down the tubes in November. But Democrats, they must be grateful for a lot of Deep South Republicans, and it turns my stomach. Let's turn it over to you at 800-655-MIKE. We also want to check in with Joey Hudson and get an update from his perspective about what Governor McMaster is expected to do later today. Welcome in to a Thursday episode of the Mike Gallagher Show in the Relief Factor Studios. 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Hope you join us. But you say look, yeah, but don't touch, baby.
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0: Well, there is that. The Democrats are imploding. Have you heard about Congresswoman Frederica Wilson, Democrat from Florida? Wall Street Journal reports she's been gone for over a month. Nobody knows where the hell she is. She has missed her 43rd consecutive vote. And according to the Western Journal, although her media machine is churning out material, the 83-year-old Democratic member of Congress has not shown up for a vote in nearly a month. Nobody knows where she is. Nobody. She's missed her 43rd consecutive vote. 43 straight votes. Congresswoman Frederica Wilson. And, you know, her ex-account is sending out pictures and they're acting like she's around. She hadn't been around in over a month. Nobody knows where she is. Now, she's 83. She's young. Clyburn is like 86. What is he? He's in his 17th term. In a bogus congressional district that was drawn up to give him the job. He can't redistrict for race. And that, of course, that's the irony of this rallying cry by the Democrats. Here's the Axios story. It's all about race. Democrats had been grappling with the imminent collapse of black political representation in the South. Wait a minute. Can you gerrymander to benefit somebody racially? No, you cannot. Seems to be a reality that Axios wants to ignore. They all want to ignore. You want, like I shared with you, this Hans von Spakovsky on CBS Sunday Morning the other day. Hey, you want black representation? You live in South Carolina? Vote for a Republican. But Democrats have to be so appreciative of these weak-kneed Republicans who aren't willing to fight. They don't want to win. And I suspect some of them are doing this intentionally because of their hatred for President Trump and their terror of being called 800-655-MICHAEL. Start with Rich in Chicago, who's first up this hour on the Mike Gallagher Show. How you doing, Rich?
1: I'm doing well.

0: Hi, I'm Gary LaVox from Rascal Flatts. You know, music has always been a huge part of my life. It's something that I started pursuing as a kid and never gave up on. It took a lot of hard work and dedication, but it paid off. Music has allowed me to travel around the world and to meet a lot of interesting people. So don't let anybody tell you that your dreams aren't possible, because they are. This message is brought to you by the U.S. Air Force.
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3: Here's your current forecast from Real Talk 1540 WYOH. For today, we'll have mostly cloudy skies with a chance of rain showers with highs in the upper 50s. For tonight, skies will become partly cloudy with a low near 40. Friday, we'll have partly cloudy skies with a high near 70. Friday night will be mostly cloudy with a low near 50. Saturday, we'll have a chance of showers and thunderstorms with highs in the lower 80s. Saturday night, we'll have a chance of rain with a low near 60. And Sunday, we'll have a chance of showers and thunderstorms with highs in the lower 80s.
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5: Hey, I just saw some good news on social media and some polling out of New York, or out of New York, out of Los Angeles. The Emerson poll now has Spencer Pratt, the former reality TV star, suddenly within single digits of the L.A. mayor, Karen Bass. This guy is really, really on the rise. He lost his home in the Pacific Palisades, and he's campaigning to become Los Angeles' next mayor, saying that Los Angeles deserves better than the horrifically failed Democrat leadership of the city of Los Angeles. The latest controversy has been, and they're trying to get this guy big time, and I mean also literally and figuratively, the guy apparently is getting a bunch of death threats because he's challenging the Democrat establishment in Los Angeles. And this Karen Bass, remember the woman that ran off to Africa right before the fires? I mean, she has got zero credibility with normal people of Los Angeles. And this Spencer Pratt comes along, and apparently he dominated in the television debates a week or two ago so badly that she's not going to do another debate. Karen Bass ducked out of the next debate because she's afraid. And this guy comes along and he possesses a common sense perspective to try to save L.A. I mean, you look at a city like Los Angeles, the homelessness, the drug addiction, the terribly managed city, and fires that, I mean, all the regulations that are preventing people from being able to rebuild their home, it's a disaster. So the latest gotcha of Spencer Pratt is that apparently he's got one of those Airstream trailers, but he's also apparently living in a hotel. And TMZ breathlessly reported, oh, he presents himself as living in the trailer, but he really lives in a hotel. And Harvey Levin got Spencer Pratt on the show yesterday on TMZ to ostensibly confront him with it. Where do you hear how Spencer Pratt brilliantly smacked down this attempt to smear him by trying to pin him down as to whether or not he's living in the trailer or whether he's living in a hotel after his home was burned down and the Democrat policies led to that catastrophe for this guy and his family?
6: I haven't been at the Bel Air Hotel for more than 6 days in the last month. This is all public,
7: right,
6: but that's on my digs.
7: But that's where you've been staying. I know you may not have actually been in it.
6: No, I've been in Santa Barbara where the LA Times reported where I lived and doxed me. That is where I live, period.
7: But are you saying you live in that trailer?
6: I don't live anywhere is what I'm saying. I don't have a house. They burned it down, Harvey. I don't have a house.
7: But why not say that? But Spencer, that would be really effective. Why not say that in the ad? I don't have a home.
8: You texted me today. I have never told anyone I lived in it. And yet in the ad you say this is where I live.
6: This is my house. This is my property. There's nothing there, Harvey. It's dirt lot. I had to have it craned in to the lot. That's what people are. This is psycho. I only got on this live because I love you. But so last time I'm going to talk about this, because the reason I am running is because they burned out 7,000 houses.
5: I mean, the left is fixated on where he's living after his house burned down. That's what they think is the big gotcha moment. They're not dealing with why his house burned down, how the waters weren't the reservoirs were gone and depleted, and how the regulations are preventing people from rebuilding. It's a disaster. And the disaster is Democrats leading this city. They went round and round about this yesterday on The Five on Fox News.
9: But you shouldn't film an ad in front of a trailer and say, I live
7: that's
9: in
7: what
9: here.
7: You're that's you should also let your city burn down while you're in Africa. Jessica, she was in Africa when the city burned down. There was no water in the reservoir. And you're mad about a campaign ad?
9: And do you want to relitigate how many hydrants were full of this or whose fault it actually was? I have not defended Mayor Bass on
7: you just sounded like you did. You just said, you know what, it's a Democrat town. By the way, it's not a Republican. He's running as an independent. And he just smoked both women at the debate so badly they surrendered. All right, you can't look at this woman who wants to take millions of taxpayer dollars and give it to a celebrity dentist's nonprofit in Brentwood so we can give meth addicts free veneers. How can you think that's a good idea? What are the meth addicts going to Uber from the homeless encampment to some ritzy little place to sit next to some supermodel?
9: Who's also from reality television.
7: This doesn't even make any sense,
9: Jessica. But
7: given
9: Los Angeles to Spencer Pratt, and some of the things that he's saying, I completely agree with, and they're real problems. But it's... like Donald Trump is even a better choice than Spencer Pratt is a good choice.
7: Okay, I don't even know what that means, but you're giving free teeth to homeless people.
9: Pratt hasn't even got
7: a permit to rebuild his house.
9: To illegals.
7: You're making my case. You're getting free boobs to illegal aliens.
9: Let's get Jillian.
7: And free teeth to homeless meth heads.
9: I'm not.
7: And you want to vote for Karen Bass again?
9: I vote here.
7: Yeah, but you're saying to support her because it's a Democrat city. The Democrats are wrecking the city.
9: Okay.
7: All right, listen.
5: Jesse is completely correct. The Democrats are wrecking Los Angeles like they're wrecking San Francisco, like they're wrecking New York, like they're wrecking cities all over America. And, hey, maybe this Spencer Pratt has what it takes. I need to turn to you to see if you will help us have what it takes in our springtime Angel Tree campaign, because I'm going to tell you right off the bat, this is Thursday, week one of our campaign, and I'm in a panic. We've got 59 kids sponsored so far, which is wonderful. There's going to be 59 children of American prisoners who are going to get to spend a week at a summer camp, enjoying the fellowship of other kids, horseback riding, canoes, all of that, and they're going to be learning about the gospel. They're going to learn about God's love, grace. These are children of American prisoners, and you have an opportunity to save a whole bunch of souls, to spare these kids from the misery of not having a mom or dad, get them to enjoy a week of a summer camp. It's the Prison Fellowship Ministry, which is a beautiful ministry. Now, we have a goal of 650 children, so even though 59 kids is wonderful, we've got a long way to go. It costs $200 to sponsor a child for an entire week. I'm going to ask you for a huge favor, and I'm praying that your heart will be touched right here, right now, as you're listening or watching The Mike Gallagher Show. I believe that if we don't hit 100 sponsored children by the end of the day, we don't have any chance of getting to our goal of 650 children. So at 59... that means we are $8,100 away from hitting 100 children to be sponsored. I need 81 people right now to donate $100. That's all it takes. Think about what you'll spend money on, what you'll blow money on. Think about what $100 will do for these children who are deserving, who through no fault of their own have a mom or dad, or maybe a mom and dad, in prison, in jail, behind bars. Do you realize the joy you're going to bring to these kids? Now, over the past 5 or 6 years that we've been doing this, you have always knocked it out of the park. We're a little slow in starting. I am calling on 81 hearts to be touched right now and pop in $100 into the kitty. If you go to MikeOnline.com, you'll see the Angel Tree Making a Difference in These Children's Lives banner. $100. I just need 81 people. We've got an audience of millions. I mean, I could ask for 162 people to pop in $50, but whatever it takes, let's get to 100 children. And you can watch the counter. It's a lot of fun to watch that thermometer on the banner. 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I need 81 people's hearts touched. 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
5: No, it's funny. I don't want to miss acknowledging the historic implications of President Trump's visit to China. There's going to be, I think, a pretty massive bargain, a deal struck. And I was just reading somebody's analysis over on X. If the Trump-China corporate summit produces some major deals, there are parts of America that are about to experience a serious economic surge. Most people are still looking at this visit through a political lens. You should be looking at it through an economic opportunity lens. This is not normal diplomacy. President Trump didn't bring career bureaucrats and think tank people to Beijing. He brought CEOs, some of the biggest CEOs in the world. These are people who actually control the factories, the supply chains, the AI infrastructure, aircraft production, semiconductors, banking systems, commodities, logistics, investment capital. And if deals get signed, as hoped for, money moves fast. Not years, not eventually, fast. And you should see the states that are going to be impacted. If you live in California, California could be a potential epicenter of the AI and tech boom. You got Apple and Qualcomm and Tesla and Meta and Visa. How about Texas? Texas could be one of the biggest winners of the China summit. The Tesla headquarters and Gigafactory, SpaceX Starbase, AI infrastructure, manufacturing, energy dominance. Texas already has cheap energy, land, and industrial momentum. If you add new EV demand, reshoring, AI infrastructure, space investment, how about South Carolina and Washington State? Watch Boeing. This is a big part of the China summit. If aircraft purchases agreements emerge from China, South Carolina, Washington State could experience major aerospace activity. That means manufacturing jobs, supply chain contracts, engineering demand. Aircraft deals are never small. You're talking about billions. And even New York, Wall Street will likely become the financial engine behind the entire strategy. And you've got companies like BlackRock, Blackstone, Goldman Sachs, Citigroup, MasterCard. Capital begins flowing into infrastructure, manufacturing, energy. The New York institutions I just mentioned will help finance and structure much of it. Idaho and Pennsylvania, semiconductors, advanced manufacturing could be huge. Midwest farm states, Iowa, Nebraska, Kansas, Illinois, Indiana, Minnesota, watch agriculture. Because if China ramps up purchases again, soybeans, corn, meat, processed agriculture, rural America could see a strong rebound through exports, processing, rail, trucking, and commodity pricing. I mean, if you're in any of these states, pay close attention. Here's President Trump, cut number 9. This is Trump in Beijing at a state banquet thanking President Xi.
1: Well, thank you very much. This is a great honor. It was a fantastic day. And in particular, I want to thank President Xi, my friend, for this magnificent welcome. And it really was a magnificent welcome like none other. And for so graciously hosting us on this very historic state visit. We had extremely positive and productive conversations and meetings today with the Chinese delegation earlier, And this evening is another cherished opportunity to discuss among friends some of the things that we discussed today, all good for the United States and for China. And it was a great honor to be with you. Please.
5: There is a lot of kind of posturing and acknowledgement and respect going on between these two superpower leaders right now, the U.S. and China. And I know we have a difficult relationship with China, but I think President Trump is of the mindset we're either going to play ball or we're going to lose, and we can't lose. There was a moment that really touched me deeply. I saw President Trump in Beijing earlier today take a sip of alcohol as a toast out of respect. It was it's an Asian cultural token of respect to toast your host and your guest and all of that. He's a teetotaler. He doesn't drink. And, you know, I've never really gotten too... this is very personal for me, but I'm going to share it with you anyway. I don't drink either. And it's not that I don't really... part of it is I'm not really good with alcohol, but I also have seen alcohol abuse devastate lives of people in my life. Well, that's the reason President Trump doesn't drink. Because he lost a brother to alcoholism, and he's never, ever gotten over that. And he doesn't drink because he saw what it did to his brother. So the idea that he would toast President Xi and take a sip of alcohol as part of a formal ritual due to a show of respect, it really touched me. And I've done that before. I mean, I'll have a sip of wine with somebody because I don't want to be impolite. I don't want to be disrespectful. And I had somebody a few weeks ago, somebody wanted me to do a podcast, and the guy wanted me to drink whiskey. And the whole premise of the podcast was that you were supposed to talk about your favorite whiskey. I'm like, now look, if you can give me a taste test between Diet Coke and Diet Pepsi, I'm in. But I'm not exactly going to be very good at talking about my favorite whiskeys because I don't drink. Suddenly the guy didn't want me on the podcast anymore. Go figure. But the idea that President Trump is so committed to making deals and trying to do what's right for the United States, doggone it, you just gotta take a moment and respect him for it. I know there are people that have a blind, deep-seated hatred for him. I just wish you'd take a step back and let go of that TDS fever. Wish that fever would break. Look, I'm a big believer in working hard, diving into the issues every day, and playing hard. And we're going to do that with the Gulf of America cruise coming up November 14th. We're going to set sail out of Fort Lauderdale. Picture it. I can hear it. Yeah, the steel drums, the sandy white beaches, the blue Caribbean waters, and great conversation and fellowship on the ship with me, Mike Gallagher, and Scott Jennings, Larry O'Connor, the new kid on the block, our morning host now at Salem Media. Kurt Schlichter, Jennifer Horn. We're going to have a great time. 7 days of a vacation that you will never, ever forget. It's called the Gulf of America Cruise. We're going to celebrate America's 250th birthday together. To get all the details, the itinerary and the pricing from Holland America and the Eurodam cruise ship, text the keyword cruise to 94878. We'll send you back a link. Text the word cruise to 94878 so we can send you back the itinerary and the agenda and all of that. Or go to MikeOnline.com for details. 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And don't forget, don't try to book directly with Holland America because you won't be able to get admittance to all of our private exclusive events. That's a wrap for a Thursday and a great visit to South Carolina. Back in the home base tomorrow. I hope you join us then. In the meantime, have a great day. Be safe and keep fighting the good fight. I'm Mike Gallagher. 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
6: Breaking news at Town Hall, I'm Bob Agnew in Washington. President Trump says he's grateful for the warm welcome he received in Beijing.
7: I want to thank President Xi, my friend, for this magnificent welcome. And it really was a magnificent welcome like none other.
6: The White House says that Presidents Trump and Xi had a good meeting today talking about enhancing economic cooperation, although Xi did warn of a potential clash between the U.S. and China over the issue of Taiwan. We get more on that topic from correspondent Willie Nelson.
8: Secretary of State Marco Rubio says U.S. policy toward Taiwan remains unchanged. He remarked following President Trump's meeting with Chinese President Xi Jinping. Rubio warns it would be a terrible mistake for China to try taking Taiwan by force. Speaking while traveling with the president to China, Rubio dismisses Xi's warning that tensions over the self-governing island could lead to conflict, saying China routinely raises the Taiwan issue during talks with the United States. Willie Nelson, Washington.
6: The latest in the U.S. Israel war with Iran now involves a detained vessel. More on that from Karen Chambers.
9: The British military has said a ship anchored off the east coast of the United Arab Emirates has been seized and is heading toward Iranian territorial waters. Meanwhile, on Thursday, Iran's Foreign Minister Abbas Araghchi criticized the U.S. in a televised interview, blaming tensions in the Strait of Hormuz on U.S. aggression.
10: So we have not made any obstacles. It is Americans who have made blockade, and I hope that that could be ended by the removal of this illegal blockade.
9: I'm Karen Chemas.
6: Retail sales up 0.5% in April. That was a slowdown from the revised growth level. It was even stronger in March, 1.6%, according to the Commerce Department data that was released today. On Wall Street, the Dow was up 417 points. More from townhall.com.
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12: Shoppers pulled back on spending in April as higher gas prices meant less money left over for non-essential goods. Retail sales rose 0.5% in April, a slowdown from the revised 1.6% increase in March, according to the Commerce Department. March marked the largest one-month increase in retail spending in more than 3 years, largely because gas prices spiked higher rapidly. Wall Street opened higher this morning as the financial markets keep an eye on the Trump-Xi summit in Beijing. Leading American business executives, including from the tech sector, are part of the U.S. delegation to the talks. Shares of California-based networking giant Cisco Systems jumped 15% after it reported double-digit third-quarter sales and profit growth in the third quarter, and it raised its 2026 revenue guidance. For the Wall Street Business Report, I'm Rich Thomason.
6: And you'll find breaking news and analysis at townhall.com. The U.S. is softening its rules so foreigners with World Cup tickets won't have to pay thousands in bonds to enter the U.S.
13: The State Department imposed the bond requirements for countries deemed to have high rates of people overstaying their visas and other security issues as part of the administration's crackdown on immigration. World Cup team players, coaches, and some staff already were exempt from the bond requirement. Now, that exemption applies to those affected foreign fans. I'm Lisa Dwyer.
6: Grammy-nominated Jordan Sparks will sing the national anthem at next week's Indianapolis 500. The singer, songwriter, and actress also performed the anthem before the 2015 and 2024 races. Sparks became the youngest winner ever of American Idol in the TV show's sixth season. This year's Indy 500, scheduled for May 24th, track officials have announced the estimated 275,000 reserve seats are already sold out. More on these stories at townhall.com.
14: Here's your current forecast from Real Talk 1540 WYOH. For today, we'll have mostly cloudy skies with a chance of rain showers with highs in the upper 50s. For tonight, skies will become partly cloudy with a low near 40. Friday, we'll have partly cloudy skies with a high near 70. Friday night will be mostly cloudy with a low near 50. Saturday, we'll have a chance of showers and thunderstorms with highs in the lower 80s. Saturday night, we'll have a chance of rain with a low near 60. And Sunday, we'll have a chance of showers and thunderstorms with highs in the lower 80s.
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15: Music has always been a huge part of our lives. It's something we started pursuing as kids and never gave up on. It took a lot of hard work and dedication, but it's paid off. Music has allowed us to travel around the world and share some very unique experiences. So don't let anyone tell you your dreams aren't possible, because you know what? They are. This message is brought to you by the U.S. Air Force.
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0: Welcome. It's Eric Erickson here across the United States. 877-973-7425 is the phone number should you wish to be on the program. The President of the United States and the dictator of China have had a summit. Don't expect that much came from this thing. It was more about diplomatic niceties, and the Chinese, of course, are ceding, they have the upper hand somehow or another. It's kind of remarkable the massive amount of spin that we are getting from pro-Chinese voices inside the United States. They hate Donald Trump so much that they are willing to cheer on the communist dictator of China. It's not just that, though. The Chinese clearly have had, for a very long time, sympathetic voices in the American media, and they're all talking about how, woohoo, yay, we the Chinese, they're surrogates for China, have the upper hand. China is winning. China is glorious. China is awesome. It's just very, very notable to me how so many of these loud voices for so long have been cheering China, and now it's coming to an even, louder moment, a crescendo, if you will, where as this Chinese summit ends, neither side got much of anything. They had FaceTime with each other, and the American media is like, China's dominant. They've been betting against the United States for a very long time. Meanwhile, there's one media voice out there that was not invited into China. Tony DeCoppel and CBS News did not get their visa approved to go to China. The other networks did. That's kind of notable, is it not? Kind of notable that China blocked CBS News from going to China. So where did CBS go? Taipei, Taiwan. And this did not get aired on other networks, nor did they cover this particular aspect of it. This is Tony DeCoppel last night on CBS News.
1: Finally tonight from Taiwan, as President Trump and China's Xi Jinping prepare to meet, you will hear a lot about American decline and the rise of a powerful new China. The Chinese certainly believe it, but is it true? Xi's China is a marvel by many measures. Is the world's second largest economy, producing almost 30% of the world's manufactured goods. They have high-speed rails that put the Acela to shame. And China has lifted millions of its citizens out of poverty, making things like the iPhones in your pocket and mine. And yet, America remains the innovation hub of the world. Made in China, yes, but designed and invented in the USA. New drugs, new discoveries, new inventions, new space missions. Xi boasts of the country's industrial might, and it's impossible to deny that fact. China's population is in decline, though, well below replacement rates. Unemployment is high, with millions in rural provinces living in poverty and massive housing complexes that now sit empty. Most importantly, and perhaps I'm stating the obvious here, none of these problems are a topic on the Chinese evening news. In fact, pessimism itself is forbidden on the Chinese internet. The freedoms we have, they simply do not. That's another day in America and the world. I'm Tony DeCoppel, live from...
0: Tony DeCoppel, not DeCoppel. There we go. He's telling the truth. The Chinese economy is actually not doing great. They have had deflation, which is actually far worse than inflation. It's deeply destabilizing, deflation is. They have simply just not been able to keep their economy fired up. They are an oppressive regime. Now, according to the Nikkei Asia publication, Chinese President Xi Jinping issued a warning about Taiwan to U.S. President Donald Trump in Beijing as the leaders kicked off 2 days of meetings and festivals aimed at showcasing the stability of the rival powers' relationships. Huddled for 2 hours and 15 minutes, Xi told Trump the Taiwan question is the most important issue in their ties, according to a readout. If handled well, bilateral relations can maintain overall stability, she quoted as saying. If handled poorly, the two countries risk a clash that could put the entire China-U.S. relationship in a very dangerous situation. The U.S. government, by the way, has sold 30-year debt at a 5% yield for the first time since 2007, amid mounting signs that Donald Trump's war in Iran has unleashed a new surge of inflation. The Treasury Department issued $25 billion of new 30-year bonds on Wednesday, with the high yield at auction reaching 5.046%. Earlier in the day, yields on U.S. debt, which move inversely to prices, rose after official data showed wholesale inflation had jumped to 6% in April, the highest level since 2022. Financing the debt is getting much more expensive. U.S. wholesale inflation accelerated in April to the fastest pace since, again, 2022. The producer price index rising 6%, according to the Bureau of Labor Statistics, that topped all estimates in Bloomberg's survey of economists. Our economy is not doing well. The president, of course, I think was taken out of context on his remarks about not caring about American finances while structuring the war. But we do have economic problems. But the issue is that China has worse economic problems than the United States. And one of the larger issues is how much of a wild card it is to deal with Donald Trump. He's very unpredictable, which throws off the planning for the Chinese. Fareed Zakaria on CNN.
2: A lot of those companies have businesses in China. I mean, Tesla sells lots of cars in China, and it's facing stiff competition. Tesla's market share is declining not because the Chinese government is stopping them, but because the Chinese have a ferociously competitive EV market at home. Most of the ones you mentioned, I think other than Meta, actually do operate there. But you're right, Trump is looking for more market access to China. My sense, Caitlin, is if it's about this kind of stuff, the Chinese are happy to deal. They're happy to be transactional. They're happy to say, in return for you lowering tariffs this much, we'll allow, you know, the American banks to own 5-10% more of their joint ventures in China. The issue that they find with Trump is he's very unpredictable. He's very disruptive. And he does things like the Iran war, which completely disrupt and upend their planning. I mean, the Chinese get a lot of imported energy out of the Persian Gulf. And I think they find that it's the wild card of Trump that they find harder to understand and deal with. Trump, as a transactional businessman, they're happy to cut a deal.
0: They're happy to cut a deal, but he's the wild card. Yeah, it makes their planning unstable. It's the part of the problem with the Russians. You know, the media talking point, the Democratic talking point about Donald Trump is that he's a lackey for Vladimir Putin. Don't look now, but the Trump administration has done more over the past year and a half to actually help the Ukrainians get access to the arms Joe Biden promised them. Did any of you even know this? It's not a talking point. It's the truth. Joe Biden promised a lot of armaments to the Ukrainians and then never actually delivered them. Donald Trump actually did and authorized their use of long-range missiles and coordinated intelligence with the Ukrainians on where to target inside Russia, which is what the Russians are doing with Iran right now, by the way. And, of course, there are some who say, well, we did it with Ukraine. Of course they're going to do it with Iran, except are you not on the American side? Why are you just kind of waving it all away? It's notable. The Russians and the Chinese are helping the Iranians, and the Chinese want the Strait of Hormuz open. They need the Strait of Hormuz open. The Chinese are desperate for the Strait of Hormuz to be open. It's not just them. The Chinese need access to our AI chips because their AI chips are not as good as ours. The Chinese have been remarkably good at developing new chips, but they're all based on American chips. And all of the breakthrough technologies China has been claiming for its LLM AI models, the large language model AI models, turns out they were produced on American chips, despite the Chinese denying it. This is Senator James Lankford of Oklahoma.
3: We're talking, you couldn't buy an automobile, you couldn't buy a personal computer, you couldn't buy almost any piece of technology right that's out there if China has total control over those semiconductor chips. We've already seen China gain worldwide control of many of our critical minerals. The United States has failed to be able to produce our own critical minerals, fighting against all the permitting and environmental restrictions so that we're now dependent on China for our critical minerals. When we have those critical minerals here, if China has control of semiconductors like they have control of critical minerals, they literally control the modern economy globally. That is a very dangerous risk for any economy.
0: It is. And that's where China has us. We have allowed China to do this. We have the critical rare earth minerals in this country. We do. The problem is that the regulations, as Senator Langford points out, the regulations prevent us from digging them out. In Maine, we have a massive amount of lithium, but the environmentalists are opposed to us digging it out. We have gallium in Utah. The environmentalists are opposed to us digging it out. We have all the rare earth minerals that China has and controls around the world here. And one of the things that the president has wisely done is recognize that the Chinese in South America have been buying up rare earth mineral mines. And the president has been playing politics very well in Central and South America to realign several of those governments to us in a way that complicates China's ability to control the rare earth minerals there. Nobody in the media wants to talk about that because you would have to say something complimentary about Donald Trump's foreign policy. Instead, what we get over and over and over and over is that Donald Trump is incompetent. Donald Trump is in over his head. Donald Trump doesn't know what he's doing. And you know what? Maybe Donald Trump is incompetent. Maybe Donald Trump is in over his head. Maybe Donald Trump doesn't know what he's doing, but he's surrounded by people who do. The pro-China angle from the press and the left is really no different from how apologizing they were, serving as apologists for the Soviet Union back in the 1980s, and the Soviet Union fell too. Now, I'm more worried about China, but the Chinese do have problems. You know, Xi Jinping, multiple media outlets and sources in the media say nearly suffered a coup a month or so ago, and the line that we get from the media is very much the line we've heard from them about Iran. Well, the other guys are more radical. We should want Xi Jinping, but inside China, there's a growing body of thought that what's actually happening in China is that the generals, the military, and the other politicians are not so keen on a costly Chinese war going into Taiwan, and that they want to replace Xi Jinping, not to invade Taiwan tomorrow, but to stop an invasion of Taiwan because they think it would be foolish for China. China is a nation in decline. They think we are a nation in decline. They have made the mistake of believing their own PR. One voice of sanity on the left is John Fetterman.
4: Accountable to get them involved through this. So here we are right now in the Democratic Party. You know, something that's so important that's going to transform our world, AI. You know, people in my party now becoming anti-AI and data centers. Now, people in my party are calling for a moratorium, in our country. That's lunacy. That's China first kind of a policy in our nation. I'll be the one Democrat to just stand up and say that's ridiculous. You know, we have to be the people that build the chassis of AI. Now, that's why I'm proud to say, look, I think it's a country, definitely country over party, even something like transformative like AI and data centers here in my party.
0: Good for Fetterman, but he is almost alone among the Democrats. The amount of disinformation and misinformation about AI is largely a Chinese effort. They want us to lose the AI race. And look, there are legitimate concerns about AI data centers. There are legitimate concerns. But you also need to understand that among those legitimate concerns are not the moratorium. We actually need the data centers. Not every community wants them, but there are communities that will gladly take them, and we should incentivize those communities building them because we need the AI compute power against China. The Chinese are trying to convince us to shut down AI data centers in this country, to have a moratorium on them, to be scared of them. And by the way, the PR campaign is working. Something like 60% of Americans right now are opposed to new data center construction. It is a fear campaign. There are legitimate concerns. I don't want to be dismissive of the legitimate concerns, but also understand that it is the far left that is pushing this idea of a moratorium, and they're just doing China's dirty work in this country.
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0: Well, here's a story. 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A routine dive repair at a federally recognized dam in Mobile, Alabama, led to an unexpected discovery. An improvised explosive device. The grenade-type IED was located at the Converse Reservoir Dam. The Mobile Area Water and Sewer System contacted the Mobile County Sheriff's Office, which facilitated a multi-agency response to retrieve and detonate the explosive. The Gulf Coast Regional Maritime Response and Render Safe Team performed a successful retrieval and detonation of the IED. Our top priority is keeping your drinking water safe, says Bud McCrory of the Mobile Water Authority. It's an unprecedented threat. We are fortunate the device was discovered before it could cause serious damage to the water supply or harm to individuals. We're grateful for the professionalism and competence of our law enforcement partners. As well as the quick thinking of our contractors and

0: We don't even know about the size of it. Yeah, there's a lot they aren't telling us. There was just happened to luckily be a routine inspection, and the reservoir and dam were federally designated critical infrastructure that were being targeted. So keep your eyes on this story. Let's see if something more develops in this story, or was this something old that never went off? We got no idea, but sure is a curious story that something like this has happened in Alabama, and there hasn't been a whole lot of national coverage about it either, has there? Well, now you know. 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That's what some members of government want. And also the end of the rise of black power that the Democrats are complaining about.
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2: CNN News, I'm Bob Agnew in Washington. President Trump today is trying to find some common ground with China. He says he's been given a very warm reception. He also dug into history to make the connection between the U.S. and Chinese people. He said that citizens of the U.S. and China have long shared what he called a deep sense of mutual respect. He used history to illustrate the point, noting that Benjamin Franklin once published the sayings of the philosopher Confucian. He also noted that Chinese workers helped to lay those railroad tracks that connected the Atlantic and the Pacific coasts of the United States. Meanwhile, the administration's China trip is drawing criticism not just for the diplomacy, but also for who was allowed to make the journey. Secretary of State Marco Rubio joining the president in Beijing, despite past Chinese sanctions barring his entry into the country because of him criticizing their human rights record. On Wall Street right now, the Dow way up by 465 points. This is SRN News.
3: Just hearing the word IRS can make people...
4: There are a lot of people that use Ohio's roadway. My daddy works every day to keep people safe. My daddy is an Ohio State Highway Patrol trooper. Sometimes he has to change tires. Sometimes he has to help someone who got hurt in a crash. And he always tells people to slow down. If you see my daddy, will you please move over? Because we love our daddy, and we want him to come home safe. Please move over or slow down.
5: Hey, what's up, y'all? I'm Kelly Clarkson, and as the daughter of a school teacher, I know just how important education is. 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
12: Here's your current forecast from Real Talk 1540 WYOH. For today, we'll have mostly cloudy skies with the chance of rain showers with highs in the upper 50s. For tonight, skies will become partly cloudy with a low near 40. Friday, we'll have partly cloudy skies with a high near 70. Friday night will be mostly cloudy with a low near 50. Saturday, we'll have a chance of showers and thunderstorms with highs in the lower 80s. Saturday night, we'll have a chance of rain with a low near 60. And Sunday, we'll have a chance of showers and thunderstorms with highs in the lower 80s.
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14: Hello, welcome. It is Eric Erickson here. The phone number is 877-973-7425. I got to bring this up before I move on to anything else. Admiral Cooper, Brad Cooper, who's the head of CENTCOM, has been testifying before the United States Senate today. And I want to play you some of the audio from Admiral Cooper, he's somewhat pushing back on some of the stories we've heard about the damage done to Iran. In fact, he says that the chief of U.S. Central Command knocked down news reports Iran retained 70-75% of its pre-war missiles and launchers as not accurate. The Washington Post, the New York Times, and others reported May 7th that Iran retained 75% of its pre-war inventories. Asked about the report in the Senate Armed Services Committee, Cooper declined to discuss specific intelligence assessments, but said that figure is not accurate. Now, let me play for you some of his statements. Well, it would help if I rearrange my audio here. Give me 1 second. Here we go. This is Admiral Brad Cooper from CENTCOM.
15: U.S. Central Command was created in direct response to the threats posed by the Islamic Republic of Iran, and I am the 16th CENTCOM commander to deal with the Iranian problem set. For 47 years, the Iranian regime has terrorized the region and made hostility to the United States a core tenet of its rule. Their hostile, lethal track record against the United States is well documented, but I don't know that it is always well understood. Here's a data point. In just the last 30 months prior to the commencement of Epic Fury, Iranian-supported terror groups have attacked U.S. troops and diplomats more than 350 times, the equivalent of attack more than every third day, killing 4 U.S. service members and wounding nearly 200 more. After more than 2 years of Iranian attempts to leverage October 7th of 2023 to tear the region apart, at the direction of the President, United States Central Command initiated Operation Epic Fury. In less than 40 days, CENTCOM forces achieved our military objectives. Most notably, we degraded Iran's ability to project power outside its borders and threaten the region and threaten our interests. As an example, we can all remember April and October of 2024, hundreds of Iranian ballistic missiles and drones raining down in the Middle East. Today, Iran can no longer attack with that mass and scale. And further, With 90% of its defense industrial base destroyed, Iran won't be able to reconstitute those weapons for years.
14: 90% of its industrial base destroyed. A little more here. I can get this file to load. Some of these files are coming across social media, and they're a little bit slow, so bear with me as I try to get these to fire up for us. Let me...
15: Their capability have been significantly degraded. If I just use my own professional experience and 100 transits through the Strait of Hormuz, you would typically see 20 to 40 fast boats, and lately we've seen two or three. Their capability have been...
14: Two or three. Their capability has been reduced. Let's see. This is... And then also on the drones, this is one of the more remarkable statements in questions from members of the Senate. Again, this is Admiral Brad Cooper. He's the head of Central Command, which is overseeing the Operation Epic Fury in Iran.
15: I'd like to use the opportunity to myth bust on drones.
14: Okay.
15: The days of $35,000 drones that we saw in the last couple of years, particularly in the fight against the Houthis in Yemen, those days are behind us. Today, we face an increased threat from drones that are highly sophisticated. They're jet-powered. They have high-end sensors. They have electronic warfare. They have signals intelligence. So those days of using high-value defenses to shoot down cheap targets are behind us. Quite the contrary, what we have been doing lately is using our own low-cost one-way attack drones, attacking Iran, making them use higher and more expensive weapons. So I can confidently tell you we have flipped the cost curve in many ways. Always work to be done, but I like where we are in this regard.
14: Flip the cost curve. So essentially, defense is more expensive than offense. You fire a one-way attack drone that takes $35,000. You got to use $1 million missile to bring it down. So what if we flip the cost curve by sending lots and lots of one-way attack drones to Iran, forcing them to use up their missile reserves to shoot down our drones? It makes a lot of sense. A lot of encouraging news from him at this briefing today, Admiral Cooper, about the progress and about the destruction of Iran's arsenal, pushing back diplomatically, I think you might say, on the issue of what the claims have been in the press about Iran's capabilities. Now, all of that being said, just so you understand, all of that being said, there are lots of reasons to believe Iran is getting back into some of the underground storage facilities where they were able to preserve weapons. They've got a massive pile of granite on top of these weapons that have protected them from bombing. We've been able to bomb the access ports, doors, and ventilation shafts, but we can't get all the way down into the mountain. And the result, of course, has been that we have, well, not been able to completely wipe them out. And so the Iranians can dig back in, and that is, to a degree, the claim being run by CNN, the New York Times, the Washington Post, and others, that we have actually not blown up those reserves. So if the Iranians get back into it, Iran can get access to those weapons again. And that is one of the really deep concerns that we have, as Iran continues to believe the press that it has won the operation and come out ahead. And that's something you've got to also understand for real, is that the American press corps itself continues to say that Iran has won this. Iran is coming out ahead of this, and Iran believes it. Because Iran believes it, Iran is unwilling to negotiate. Now, I need to move on to some of the other stuff that's out there beyond this, and we'll get back to this, because I'm noticing statements being made today by Democrats and by members of the media. There is an ongoing talking point by the American press corps, by the Democratic Party, that what we are seeing with the redistricting fight is the erosion of quote-unquote black power. Part of this is that the media, the talking heads, the experts, the Democrats, they're always decades behind in their talking points and playbook. It used to be in the United States that black voters and the Democratic Party were the same thing. It's not as much the case anymore. You have, for example, in Virginia, it was the Republicans who ran a black candidate for governor, not the Democrats. The Democrats ran a white person. In South Carolina, black people have represented almost all statewide offices in South Carolina as Republicans, including the sitting U.S. senator. The South Carolina treasurer has been black. They've had a black attorney general, I believe, and others, and they've all been Republicans. You had a black statewide officer here in Georgia named Fitz Johnson, who's running again for the Public Service Commission. He's black. In Kentucky, the Attorney General Daniel Cameron was black. He ran for governor as a Republican, and it was white Democrats who opposed him. Time and time again around the country, we're seeing black politicians become Republicans, and the Democrats go out of their way to defeat them, often with a sympathetic media, so they can preserve the idea that somehow black people can't get elected in this country, pay no attention to the fact that it's white Democrats who are opposing those black people because of the letter next to their name. And then the Democrats vent about the collapse of black power. The reporters do this as well. I want you to understand that if you hear people who are concerned about quote-unquote black power, those people are deeply racist partisans, and they tend to be Democrats, because black people get elected in the United States as Republicans all the time, and the people who cry about black power refuse to even recognize that those black people are getting elected. They wish to preserve a victim mentality in the black community to try to mobilize black voters to vote for the Democratic Party. And that is what this whole situation is about. You see, there's more and more data that shows black voters, particularly young black voters, are more inclined to consider the Republican Party. Now, it's still significant support for the Democrats, but the black support for the Democratic Party has fallen about 25%, from 75% to 50%. So it's a 50-50 proposition now on whether black voters will vote for a Democrat or Republican. That's not good for the Democrats. So what the Democrats and their allies in the media must do is scream racism and suggest that Republicans are eradicating black power, when never mind black elected officials continue to exist in the South. They just happen to be Republicans. And the media and the Democrats hate that because it shatters their narrative. And so what they've done is they've doubled down on this because they're trying to scare black voters that this is some sort of eliminationist threat to them. They're trying to convince black voters there's an existential threat to their political power in the country. And the shameful part of this is that black voters are what is another synonym for a black voter in the United States? Does anyone have an idea? A synonym for black voter in the United States? American. American. A black voter in the United States is first an American. And the media and the Democrats have become so polluted by intersectionalism, so polluted by the idea that we must see race. We've gone from Martin Luther King Jr., wanting to be judged by his character and not his color, to the Democrats insisting everyone must be judged by their color. The Democratic Party has defeated the vision of Martin Luther King Jr. And in fact, there are some progressive Democrats these days who actually hate Martin Luther King Jr. because of his philosophy. He's actually the bad guy to a progressive wave within the Democratic Party who think that his idea that we should have a colorblind society was naive and foolish and should be put on the ash heap of history. So as Martin Luther King Jr. is now winning in America, that we are judging people by their character and not by their color, as his vision for society is winning, the Democrats are becoming more unglued. We're going to spend some time about how unglued they are. Kamala Harris has given a doozy of an interview. But you got to understand, particularly if you're listening, and I know I have a large number of black listeners. We do data on this, research on this. I know what the data is. Your power as a black person is not being eliminated to the extent that your power as an American is being affirmed. The Democrats want to keep you in a state of victimhood. The Democrats want to keep you perpetually convinced that the Republicans wish to eradicate you in some way because they need you scared. And yet it is the Republicans who are providing and supporting the police in your neighborhoods to keep your family safe. It is the Republicans who are providing a strong economy for you to have jobs. It is the Republicans who are providing you the opportunity to take a job that would otherwise be given to an illegal alien by the Democrats. It is the Republicans who are providing you communities of interest in which to vote. And by the way, it is the Republicans who increasingly provide you black candidates to vote for who the white Democrats tell you are bad. How is Tim Scott, a black man descended from slaves in South Carolina, bad for black voters? Because he's opposed to Democratic policies? That's the problem for the Democrats. The Democrats have convinced themselves through their own rhetoric that somehow they are the salve for black Americans. That voting Democrat is somehow salvific for you as an American citizen. But more and more people in this country are moving beyond the racism of the past. We can't deny this country has a history of racism, but we should be able to deny that it is today like it was 100 years ago. And yet Democrats continue to perpetuate the myth that somehow the country is as bad as it was 100 years ago when we had separate water fountains and black people couldn't sit at restaurant counters and they had to be on the back of the bus. And the Democrats would have you believe we have not moved beyond that because they need you to be angry, whipped into a frenzy, and convinced that you're being eliminated from this country. And the fact of the matter is, pay attention, black voters, how often it is that a black person in this country runs as a Republican and the white Democrats try to destroy that person. They have to keep trying to destroy black Republicans so that you keep being convinced that black people in this country can't get elected. Pay no attention to the fact that it is the Democratic Party in the United States that is actively working to block black people from getting elected if they have an R next to their name, because it's all about perpetuating victimhood, because the Democrats cannot keep winning elections if you are allowed to stand on your own two feet and have success on your own in this country without the government giving it to you.
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14: 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I'm doing an event with them tomorrow night. 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They really are as good as I tell you they are. They're fantastic. Okay, when we come back, we got to talk about the Democrats becoming increasingly unhinged. But first, you need to know that the Israeli government says it is planning to file a lawsuit against the New York Times over the Nick Kristof story that claimed Israel had trained dogs to rape Palestinians, something that is widely disputed. And in fact, a former Israeli prime minister who was quoted in the piece claiming support for the peace said he was completely misquoted. He does not support the peace, and he was completely mischaracterized. But the New York Times, you need to know, has doubled down, and they're standing by this story. The New York Times insists that they're standing by this story. The problem is, as more and more comes out, the sourcing for the story appears to be off. Not legitimate stories. And just so you understand, the Palestinians, Hamas, has accused Israel of training dolphins to attack them, wild boars to attack them, spy cows, special rats to attack Palestinians, Israeli vultures, shark attacks, birds to spy for Israel, flocks of birds, squirrels, lizards, hyenas. Literally, this is a documented list of animals that Hamas has routinely said Israel has trained to attack them, from rats to birds to hyenas to now rape dogs. And the media keeps falling for these stories, which is actually one of the more bizarre aspects of this is that the experts who were not talked to by the New York Times said it's impossible, and yet the New York Times ran with it anyway. And now they're going to get sued. I don't know that Israel's going to be able to maintain the lawsuit, though, given American law. Now, I got to tell you about my Rinnai tankless water here. I'm actually having some dinner with them tonight. 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It's a tankless water heater. 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
25: During comments on day two of his visit to Beijing, President Trump said the peoples of the U.S. and China have always shared a mutual admiration and respect.
26: From the beginning, our citizens have shared a deep sense of mutual respect. Founding Father Benjamin Franklin published the sayings of Confucius in his colonial newspaper, and today's sculpture recognizing that ancient Chinese sage is carved into the face of the United States Supreme Court very proudly.
25: Ken Lorman reports the China trip is drawing attention not just for the diplomacy of it, but also for who was allowed to make the journey.
27: Secretary of State Marco Rubio is joining President Trump in Beijing despite past Chinese sanctions barring his entry over human rights criticisms. China's temporarily lifted the ban for this visit. Meanwhile, a viral photo of Rubio aboard Air Force One in a Venezuela Nike outfit, seen as a nod to pressure on leader Nicolas Maduro, sparked online buzz, highlighting the broader geopolitical messaging behind the trip.
25: That is Ken Lorman reporting. Officials say Rubio's presence on the trip reflects a wider U.S. strategy to challenge China across multiple fronts. On Wall Street, things are booming. The Dow is up by 373 points. The Nasdaq up 242. Retail sales slowed in April due in part to high gas prices. Here's Bernie Bennett.
28: Shoppers tempered their spending in April as higher gas prices fueled by the Iran war meant less money left over for some non-essentials like clothing and furniture. But they're still buying thanks to more generous tax refunds. Retail sales rose 0.5% in April, a slowdown from the revised growth of 1.6% in March, according to the Commerce Department data released Thursday. March marked the largest one-month increase in retail spending in more than 3 years, largely because gas prices spiked higher rapidly. Bernie Bennett in Washington.
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25: Good news for the only American cruise ship passenger who tested positive for hantavirus.
0: A doctor on the ship who helped care for passengers with hantavirus has left a medical isolation unit. The oncologist, Dr. Stephen Kornfeld from Oregon, was traveling on the cruise ship at the center of a hantavirus outbreak and has been cleared to leave a special biocontainment unit in Nebraska. Dr. Kornfeld was the only American placed in isolation after he helped care for fellow passengers who became sick on board. He was among more than 120 passengers and crew evacuated from the ship and flown to different countries to enter quarantine. I'm Karen Shamas.
25: The Russia-Ukraine ceasefire didn't last long. A massive Russian drone and missile attack on Ukraine has demolished an apartment block in Kiev, killing four and wounding 33 people. Ukraine's president says Russia launched more than 1,500 drones. Breaking news and analysis at townhall.com. A leading Japanese car maker is seeing red, something it's not accustomed to.
2: Honda says it racked up a full-year loss for the first time ever, losing $2.7 billion in the last fiscal year due to a costly electric vehicle strategy. The Japanese automaker abandoned many of its plans for EV models, including those in the works in a joint venture with Sony. Analysts say the company might have been too ambitious, too fast. Honda's bottom line did get a boost from its motorcycle business. The company forecast a return to profit for the current fiscal year. Rich Thomason reporting.
25: A NASA spacecraft in hot pursuit of a rare metal asteroid is about to get a gravity boost courtesy of the red planet. The Psyche spacecraft will slingshot past Mars at more than 12,000 miles an hour tomorrow, passing within 2,800 miles, and then it's on to the asteroid belt between Mars and Jupiter. More on these stories at townhall.com.
3: Here's your current forecast from Real Talk 1540 WYOH. For today, we'll have mostly cloudy skies with the chance of rain showers with highs in the upper 50s. For tonight, skies will become partly cloudy with a low near 40. Friday, we'll have partly cloudy skies with a high near 70. Friday night will be mostly cloudy with a low near 50. Saturday, we'll have a chance of showers and thunderstorms with highs in the lower 80s. Saturday night, we'll have a chance of rain with a low near 60. And Sunday, we'll have a chance of showers and thunderstorms with highs in the lower 80s.
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Hello, America. Welcome. It is Eric Erickson here. The phone number is 877-973-7425. Should you wish to be on the program, I would love having you. You know what? I want to talk about the commentators video, but I just saw this, and I got to go through this because I am fascinated by this. If anything, this is for my mom. This entire segment is going to be for my mother, I think. My mom, I think, is listening right now. My kid is going to love this as well. One of my favorite painters is Monet. I love Monet's water lilies, and I love Matisse. They're impressionist painters, and I just I adore their works. Monet's water lilies. I remember when I was in, I want to say fifth or sixth grade, so we would have this program in our school where once a month someone would come in with a very famous painting and talk about the painting and the artist. And I had for years a picture of Matisse's, you know, the goldfish one. Complete brain fart. Matisse goldfish. It's the famous painting of the goldfish by Henri Matisse. Yeah, and it's called Goldfish. And I loved the painting, and I was the only one in my entire class. And I remember the person commenting how brave I was to say I liked it when every single other person in the class despised the Matisse. And I loved it. I like Matisse. I really like Monet and water lilies. And I going to France and see that they're giant canvases. So I bring this up because this is the age in which we live. Someone put up a picture of a Monet water lily painting. It's not one of his more famous water lily paintings, but it is a painting by Monet of water lilies. And this is what the person wrote. I just generated an image in the style of a Monet painting using AI. Please describe in as much detail as possible what makes this inferior to a real Monet painting. Got that? Now, this is a real Monet, but the person says it's an AI-generated image in the style of Monet. This is an art critic. This is an art critic for, what is the company? I shouldn't say the company name. Yeah, this is an art critic who works for a software company doing art online, making art programs online. And this says, I present you with my eye lines. Thickness denotes how quickly my eyes moved. One has a sensible meandering composition that fits the subject. So it's a second painting of Monet, and it shows fine lines and lots of space between the clumps of water lilies. And then too much, it's too crowded, it's too clumped, says the art critic about the Monet image that they've been told is AI. Let me read you some of the others here. It is Monet-ish, yes, and certainly pretty, but at the risk of sounding pretentious, it, in my opinion, would not hold up next to the real thing seen in the museum. The first time I really saw Monet's paintings up close, it was astonishing. The brush strokes here aren't as precise. There's a less subtle variation in the shades of colors. The overall effect is smudgier than a real Monet. To me, it also seems flatter than a Monet. Got depth into his work. His paintings move. Here's another. There's a certain harshness, no soft blending of colors, no depths, no symbiosis of the elements. Another's, it's all nonsense with no sense of space. Another, Monet shows more distinction in how he uses colors and outlines of objects, like some of those lilies look watercolored and some have too much white. Another, there's no frame, no sense of the threshold between subject and object, it's just colors. Depth, contrast, and cohesion are the most obvious. There's no clear focal point. It's not a physical painting created by a well-known artist. That's it. That's the difference. Another, everything, art is a receipt of the spiritual growth of the artist. This is not present in press button, make Monet, AI, copy pasta. It's cool, but it's not the same. It never will be. This delta exists in a space that we don't have the words to describe yet. Nice tech demo, though. Says another one, it's garbage.
Another one, unlike Monet, your AI model is not painting with advanced myopia and dramatic gusto during a period of artistic rebellion in Paris. It is, therefore, inferior. I love this one. Brush strokes for me don't feel like Monet. Very defined. I don't know if that's the right word compared to the softer touch of a real Monet. I'm no artist, but a real Monet actually looks like a real place. The further back you get in this picture, the less it looks like anything at all. The fake is trying too hard to be late period. Real 1917-1919 works are wild because he was nearly blind from cataracts. This is performative blindness. The vertical tree reflected is relatively uniform, repeated. Real instances are chaotic and fragmented. AI read vertical and oversold it. The AI seems to be unable to distinguish plant reflections and submerged plants for one. It's combining tokens from the two randomly, and the result is an incoherent muddle of inconsistently saturated greens. And on and on and on it goes. This is an actual Monet, but the people online were told it was AI and felt comfortable trashing the Monet because they were told it was AI. So they like the Monet if they know it's from Monet, but the exact same Monet and they know it's from AI, they hate it because it's AI. It's just an interesting psychology here. This guy's like this. This is an art critic experiment. Now, this, by the way, you should know, comes a number of years ago on, I believe it was Reddit. Someone put up an obscure photograph from a very famous and highly regarded photographer, black and white photography, and said, I took this picture. Any criticisms are welcome. And people trashed the photo. They trashed it so much so that when he revealed it was an actual photograph from an actually world globally famous artist and photographer, people refused to believe it. But it was. Now think about this. We live in a day and age where you can tape a banana to the wall with duct tape and someone's going to pay $1 million for it. Of course, we also live in a day and age where you can have Hunter Biden paint garbage, and because his father is the president of the United States, they'll pay a fortune for a Hunter Biden painting that suddenly now today has no value because it was never about the quality of the art. It was about who he was related to. Art is extremely subjective. And people's animosities towards AI, first of all, we lack the ability to nuance. We lack the ability to discern. People can't tell the difference between the two. And more people are seeing things that actually are AI, and they can't imagine that it's AI, but they're also seeing real things, and they're dismissing those things as AI. I think within the next 10 years, we're going to start seeing sex scandals and the like, and people are going to say, oh, that was AI, it wasn't me, and people are going to say, okay, and move on. People are going to blame AI for things, and people aren't going to be able to discern them. This is a Monet painting, a not as famous as some, but it's one of his water lily paintings. And people are like, nope, that's garbage. There's no way an artist would actually paint that. It looks like a high school project failed. Art is so subjective. What was the one, that a toilet seat on the wall? Remember a while back there was it was like a pile of dirt or something on the floor of a museum in Paris, and the janitor at night swept it up and cleaned it, and it was some supposedly famous artwork. It was trash. It was actual literal trash on the floor, so much so that the janitor thought it was trash and swept it up and threw it away, and people were outraged at the janitor destroying the precious art. My son's got to do a senior thesis next year for his classical education school. He's got to argue a point. The point that he's been toying with, and the one he thinks he wants to make, is that as art has moved further and further away from glorifying God, the more trash it's become. The less edifying it is, the less soul-fulfilling it is. You know, you can go to, in fact, one of the resurgences of Catholicism is because people are going to the old cathedrals. They're not going to the 1970s Catholic churches. I was with my kids a while back. We were going somewhere,
And there was this just hideous monstrosity, a brutalist architecture church. And I was like, there's the local Catholic church. And the kids were like, Dad, we've never been here. How do you know? I was like, oh, I know. A church that ugly's got to be a Catholic church. Sure enough, it was a Catholic church. In the 1970s, post-Vatican II, the Catholic Church just, I mean, they should really, if the Catholic Church had the money, they should start bulldozing every single one of their churches built in the 1970s in the United States and rebuild them as something beautiful. Those are some ugly trash churches, and every Catholic I know agrees with me. But people are becoming Catholic because they're wandering into the cathedrals. Have you ever been to St. Patrick's Cathedral in New York? It's gorgeous. There's St. Joseph's in Savannah, Georgia. It's a beautiful, beautiful cathedral. The most beautiful church in my town is called St. Joseph's Church. It's a Catholic church. It looks like it should be a cathedral, but it's a church. It was built in pre-Civil War by slaves, and it is staggeringly beautiful. I took my daughter into this Catholic church in Macon, Georgia, to listen to Handel's Messiah. And the acoustics in this church, the reverb off the wall and all the marble, it was exquisite. And you felt the sense of the divine. And you could understand why people can walk into a Catholic church. You know, the Protestant Reformation, they made it all about the word and the preaching, so they got rid of the stained glass. They got rid of a lot of stuff. And there is an issue of the Second Commandment and idol worship and stuff that Protestants took real seriously. They didn't want the statues. They didn't want to show reverence to statues or iconography, things like that. But I know a lot of people who are going into the Catholic and the Orthodox churches, and they're overwhelmed by the beauty of the churches, and they feel a sense of the divine. You don't feel that with a lot of art these days. I got to tell you, you stand in front of one of the actual Monets, and they're giant. They are giant. And they're done by a man who is, his eyesight is fading, if not almost completely blind. And it is remarkable. Something that you can fully appreciate. That just, if you understand the man, here is this man who is losing his eyesight, who is able to produce this beautiful work. You got to have just some staggering appreciation. Or consider this one. Just consider this when it comes to art. In a day and age where a lot of people are just completely, cynical. Just consider a very famous work that probably many of you have heard over time, and you may not know the story.

0: I'll stop it there. It's beautiful. Someone argued recently that it should stop being played because it was just another piece of music by a white man. It's the most popular symphony played in the world, Beethoven's Ninth. And they said we should be more appreciative of non-white people. We should stop playing this. It's just another white man. Beethoven had it easy. He was good at everything he did. We should play the music of those who struggled. Beethoven was deaf when he wrote that. Beethoven was deaf when he wrote that. Monet was blind when he painted the water lilies that people thought were AI. People have lost the ability to appreciate, and art has lost its ability to drive people to the divine, because you can tape a banana to the wall and someone can declare it worth $1 million and some wealthy, foolish progressive is going to buy it. Not because it's actually art, but because it makes them feel rich.
1: Those who love him, listen to find out what he's going to say next. Those who disagree with him, also listen to see what he's going to say next. It's the Eric Erickson Show.
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1: Hello, America. Welcome. It is Eric Erickson here, 877-973-7425. Stand by on the phones. I will get to you. I ran a little bit long. I needed an excuse to play the Ninth Symphony. It's one of my favorite pieces of music. Although I got to tell you, I think I like the Fifth Symphony better than the Ninth. I mean, the Ninth Symphony is impressive, but literally, I kid you not. A while back, I believe it was in the New York Times, a critical theorist argued that symphonies around the world should stop playing Beethoven's Ninth Symphony, which is the most played symphony on planet Earth. And the argument was that Beethoven had it easy. It came to him naturally. And as a result, we should stop playing the white people of Europe and their music because we needed to play those who had struggles. Now, if you know anything about the history of Beethoven, and I am a huge fan, Beethoven more than Mozart. Mozart was gifted at

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2: That's our news. I'm Bob Agnew in Washington. President Trump in Beijing paying a visit to China for diplomacy, but he also says that the two countries have long-standing ties. China's Xi Jinping, meanwhile, warning President Trump that the two countries could clash over the issue of Taiwan. And that is a little bit of harsh rhetoric amidst what has been primarily a lot of friendly discussions between the two. Iran's economy has hit a weak point following Operation Epic Fury. The administration says its economic pressure campaign against Iran is continuing, even as the U.S. targets the regime's financial networks, oil revenues, and Chinese companies accused of helping Tehran evade those sanctions. The British military says a ship anchored off the east coast of the United Arab Emirates was seized and is making its way toward Iranian waters. The ship had been anchored northeast of the UAE port of Fujairah near the Strait of Hormuz. This is SRN News.
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2: Here's your current forecast from Real Talk 1540 WYOH. For today, we'll have mostly cloudy skies with a chance of rain showers with highs in the upper 50s. For tonight, skies will become partly cloudy with a low near 40. Friday, we'll have partly cloudy skies with a high near 70. Friday night will be mostly cloudy with a low near 50. Saturday, we'll have a chance of showers and thunderstorms with highs in the lower 80s. Saturday night, we'll have a chance of rain with a low near 60. And Sunday, we'll have a chance of showers and thunderstorms with highs in the lower 80s.
3: Truth over tribe, conviction over party. Eric Erickson, conservative but not captive.
4: Hello, America. Welcome. It is Eric Erickson here. The phone number, 877-973-7425. Want to go to the phones. Want to start in Montgomery, Alabama. Chad, welcome to the show, sir. How are you?
5: Man, you hit me with the trifecta today. First off, as a Roman Catholic, I can tell you, you're exactly right. We called it the Recovation period when they came in. And
4: oh, that's so
5: that's
4: good.
5: That's what they call it. We call it a Recovation. My church was built in 1838 in downtown Montgomery, St. Peter's Catholic Church. Absolutely beautiful, fantastic church. And you're right. That's where all the people are coming to. All the churches that are being built in the last 10 years, however, have reverted to the good form, right? They're not doing kind of these what you call brutal architecture, like the cathedral in Los Angeles. Really terrible. It's like concrete block. I mean, it might as well have been done by the Communist Party, you know. So on your Monet, I'm very fortunate. My wife was not only a lawyer, but she was a fine arts major and a landscape painter, and we just were in Paris last year and went and saw these Monets, and I've seen them before there at the D'Orsay, and we went to Giverny, which is where he lived and painted. Mm-hmm. And it's easy to see that people would have different opinions. When you started reading all those, I said, I know where this is going. None of this is a real Monet, and these people are idiots. nothing surprises me, but it is absolutely beautiful what he has done, and you would be right that people probably wouldn't be able to spot the difference unless they understood how he painted, how his brush strokes were different, that he used, you know, all sorts of different ingredients in his paints to make them appear the way they are. And you also around Beethoven. I was a piano player. Beethoven wrote the Ninth Symphony with his ear on the piano, tried to hear as much as he could. He wrote it deaf with his ear on the piano. And the Ninth Symphony is a fantastic symphony. I happen to be a Chopin fan as well. But
4: oh my gosh! Okay, Chad, I got to get my kid over because my kid's favorite is Chopin. Love Chopin more than all others, and can't believe no movie has ever been made about his life.
5: Well, I think the difference is that Chopin didn't write many symphonies. He wrote a lot of nocturnes. And that's where the difference is there. But I absolutely love Chopin. But if you really want to turn on your kid to something good, have him pull Rachmaninoff's second concerto number two.
4: We were literally absolutely listening in the car the other night.
5: Fantastic piece. One of the best.
4: All right.
5: Modern stuff go for Rhapsody in Blue with Gershwin being done by Bernstein.
4: I got to hit pause on this conversation because I speak for all listeners of this program from coast to coast. How is a lawyer in in Montgomery, Alabama cultured?
5: I went to private Catholic school. I went to Marist in Atlanta. You know, so I mean, we were taught, and my parents, you took piano lessons. You pick your instrument, but you're going to play something. You're going to understand art. You're going to understand all this. You're going to be well read. You're going to know the Bible, and you're going to know Cicero. You know, that's just the way it was.
4: Listen, I remember as a kid, we would go through Europe, and if there was an art museum, my mom was making us go to the art museum, and I mean, I loved it. Seeing the originals up close, just absolutely mind-blowing.
5: Well, in having my wife having been a fine arts major, it's like having your own private tour guide with you, and my son was an architecture major, so I have the best of both worlds. They're like, well, this is this period, and this is what was influencing that, and so forth, and blah, blah, blah, blah. By the way, you are right. Your son is right. The further we got away from the religious influence on art, the worse the art became, because it was no longer influenced by giving glory to God. It was then influenced by personal ambition, and basically man is the center of the universe. And not to say that there's a lot of modern stuff that's not good. There are a lot of great pieces, but there's a lot of brutal stuff that's just absolutely, I mean, the banana taped to the wall and all that kind of, you know, all that. And that, I did laugh about that when that guy cleaned up the pile of dirt, you know.
4: Yeah. It's just remarkable.
5: But it is. But listen, hey, it's great to talk to you. I love the show, as always.
4: Thank you, man.
5: Have a good one.
4: Good to hear from you. I just, you know what, I'm going to do this, and Charlie's going to drive me crazy. Charlie is going to be driven crazy because... once you do this, we get all these sorts of flags when we put up the podcast. It becomes a problem. But I was at a Braves game the other day, and I got a recommendation to any member of the Braves, because you know they get to pick their songs to come out with. And I got a recommendation, and I'm telling you, this is what some member of the Braves needs to come out with, because the way you could do it, particularly at a night game, you turn off the lights and you get this fired up, my goodness. You walk into home plate with that, I'm telling you, it would work. Now, that's the Fifth Symphony from Beethoven. He could still hear a little bit, but he had tinnitus at the time. He would complain about the ringing in his ears. And he was able to do that work. And it just absolutely mind-blowing to me. This guy is losing his hearing, and he's able to do things like this. Or Monet is losing his eyesight, and he's able to paint the way he was able to paint. And people these days are like, oh, it's just another white guy. Who cares about the white guys? It's insane to me that people have no concept of history, that completely ignorant on history. One of the worst things about this country today is the complete ignorance of history of so many people in the populace, and we call those people voters. I mean, people are stupid and they vote. Now, I'm one of those people who believes that voters collectively get into the ballot box and tend to have profound wisdom together in the free marketplace of ideas. But people are stupid, and it is concerning to me that we are allowing people to shape culture, popular culture these days, and they're some of the most ignorant people with no sense of history. Think of all of the historic stories that could be told. Think of the box office failures that are out there right now. Think about all the garbage movies that you don't want to go see. And then occasionally you have a just staggeringly great movie like Project Hail Mary. Project Hail Mary is a great movie written by someone who clearly knows science and clearly knows history and has a creative mind. And everybody wants to go see a movie like that. In fact, it just came out on streaming. My kids already got it last night to watch it on streaming. It's a fantastic movie. If you didn't go to the theater, you should watch it now. It's a brilliant movie. And there's so much garbage out there that people just don't want to go see. Think of all the historic stories that are out there that have not been told. There are some just brilliant historical stories that you could turn into movies, but so many people are ignorant of history. They got no idea about them. It's frustrating to me as someone who loves history and someone who loves to go to the movies, how bad the movies are and how there are some great stories out there that could be told, but the woke intersectionalists of America would have to ruin them. But at the same time, concurrent to this, you know, there's a mass outrage about Christopher Nolan's Odyssey. Now, I'm not a fan of the translation he used. It's actually a pretty feminist interpretation. But I'm willing to give Christopher Nolan the benefit of the doubt. Why? Interstellar, The Dark Knight Trilogy. You named the Christopher Nolan movie. They're all brilliant. And so I'm like, I don't know why people are getting themselves whipped into frenzy on social media about how bad this movie is going to be because they use American accents. Americans tend to think that when you have these fantasy movies, everybody's got to have a British accent or else. Why can't they have just an American accent? I do think it was a little weird to hear Tom Holland talk about dad. But I'm willing to go see this movie, and I'm probably going to enjoy it because it's Christopher Nolan, but everyone on social media, left, right, and center, seems to think it's going to be somehow a terrible movie that he's not going to capture the Odyssey. The Odyssey is one of my favorite stories. The Odyssey and the Iliad, I've been reading those since I was in, like, third grade. Yeah, I'm not kidding. I love Greek mythology. The Iliad and the Odyssey are fantastic, and turning them into a movie with Christopher Nolan, I'm going to go in thinking it's going to be great, and maybe I'll be sorely disappointed, but I'm going to give Christopher Nolan the benefit of the doubt because it's remarkable storytelling, and people these days are just so put off by that sort of stuff. It's crazy to me. Lewis, I want to go to you next on the data centers because that's the other story here. Man, there is some disinformation out there about these things. Welcome. How are you?
6: Yes, there is, and I can tell you that they're not going anywhere. They are in full mode construction. We do a big transfer of freight up to one in Ohio. There's actually two in Ohio. There's one they call a refinery, but it's actually a data center, and there's another one in Columbus just south of there, and that's a Google one. And there's one in Atlanta right there in Marietta, and I took some material over there the other day. And if they're still swinging a hammer and putting stuff together, they're not going nowhere. And we take something in there just about every week. The one in Wisconsin, I took one too. I took all the wire, took the wire, starting in the wire up there. But when they start, it's a full-blown, from-the-ground-up project. I mean, it's these guys are in it for the long haul. And I think it's going to be way after they're finished that the data centers will pick up to actually be operating business. Right now, they're just in the construction mode.
4: Oh, yeah. And, you know, truth be told, that once the data center is built, employment does go down because they don't need all of the people for construction. But there are so many of these things doing. I mean, Google right now is willing to pay kids coming out of high school to train to be electricians and wiring experts, and they will within 5 years be making six figures on this trajectory Google's on because they don't have enough people out there willing to do this sort of stuff. The staggering level of misinformation and disinformation. That's not to say there aren't problems. There are. But, you know, a golf course uses more water resources than most data centers out there. When they get started, they use a lot when there is some evaporation, but ultimately they're not as massive. Now, some of them can be, but a lot of them have started making changes. Look at the one out in Utah. Have you heard about this? Kevin O'Leary, whatever his name is, from what is it? The Mark Cuban show, Shark Tank. He's investing in this data center in Utah. They're saying it's going to be 40,000 acres larger than the island of Manhattan. That's not true at all. The actual data center is going to be like 2,000 acres on this 40,000-acre tract. They just need the 40,000 acres to build it on, and they're going to have the rest for grazing. Why? Because in Utah, water rights come with the size of land, and to get the water they need for the 2,000-acre facility, they needed 40,000 acres of land. And people are like, they're building a 40, that's bigger than the island of Manhattan. They're not. It's ridiculously much smaller than that. But the level of lies and disinformation out there coming as Bernie Sanders and AOC drop legislation banning the building of data centers in this country. It's what China wants. Do you want China to win? These communists do. Tucker Carlson clearly wants China to win as he spreads misinformation about this data center in Utah and elsewhere. When frankly, we need the data. We need the compute power. All right, back to the phones. Dickie, welcome to you. How are you?
7: Yes, I'm doing fine, Eric. I'm a long-time listener. I think it's the second time I talk to you now.
4: Well, thank you for calling.
7: I'm a history major. I love history, everything about history, because it gives you a flat head about the world, what is happening, about Beethoven and stuff like that. That's all this younger generation are out with all those things, and that's why we have all what we have. We have nothing stable. We have nothing real these days. In the church, I'm a Christian. I'm in the church all my life. I'm 73 years old this year.
4: Fantastic.
7: And when I listen to the music of this time, it just make you want to, I not even know what this kind of music make you want to do. But
4: right.
7: The older music is inspired music.
4: It is.
7: Inspired by heart and mind and people who really believe in God, that, you know, God can inspire. All these music that is in the church today, these later days music, is nothing inspired.
4: I agree with you, and now I'm biased too, but I Diggy, you'll appreciate this. My 17-year-old son is basically a 90-year-old in a 17-year-old's body, and he just, the most popular music today he is opposed to listening to. He's like, Dad, it's trash.
7: Yeah.
4: The beats of the music are bad. They're four notes repeated over and over. You get nothing like you get from Chopin or Rachmaninoff or Beethoven. Or,
7: yeah.
4: And he actually, he's not a Mozart fan. He's like, Mozart, and you could tell it came too easy for him. He didn't struggle with the music. He's like, that's why he likes Beethoven and Chopin, and he loves Bach.
7: Music are inspired music. Some of those guys were blind, deaf, some are dumb, and you wonder, how do they write these music? It was inspired music.
4: Mm-hmm.
7: I'm a Pentecostal, and the old songs from 50 years ago, whenever time you sing them today, it inspires you, it tells you really who God really is.
4: Look,
7: these modern days music just make you sick.
4: Look, I got to leave you there. I appreciate it. Thank you for the phone call. You're not wrong. You're not wrong. And again, look, I listen to a lot of modern music. My family thinks it's garbage. I'm an alt rock guy. You hear my intros and outros music. That's the music I listen to. Concurrently, I grew up listening to classical music. And it is just some of the most fantastic music you listen. Vivaldi's Four Seasons. Did you know, by the way, and I realize I'm running long here, I'll make this short. Did you know that Vivaldi's Four Seasons is now an extremely popular piece of music to make? From 1735, I had to look this up. I thought this was a lie because I saw it on the internet, but it turns out to be true. Vivaldi's Four Seasons was the most popular piece of music played in Europe in the early 1700s, and by 1735, musical chase changed almost on a dime, and people stopped playing it. And everyone forgot about the Four Seasons. And in 1929, a librarian in Berlin discovered it on a bookshelf. And then other people started looking and started finding copies of it. So think about this. One of the most popular pieces of music played today, Vivaldi's Four Seasons, which is brilliant, brilliant, was not heard by human ears from 1735 until 1929, completely forgotten about. And it is, again, one of the most popular pieces of music played today. If you haven't heard Vivaldi's Four Seasons, particularly the Mack Richter version I love, you should go listen to it. It is brilliant, brilliant music. In fact, when I did my Not Safe for Radio show, the intro music was Vivaldi's Four Seasons, the first part of the winter. I love it.
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4: 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And that's the same thing with these data centers. 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
21: President Trump, speaking on day two of his diplomatic visit to China, says he looks forward to more discussions with the Chinese President Xi Jinping at tonight's state banquet.
22: We had extremely positive and productive conversations and meetings today with the Chinese delegation earlier. And this evening is another cherished opportunity to discuss among friends some of the things that we discussed today.
21: In China, Xi Jinping has warned President Trump the two countries could clash over the issue of Taiwan. The exchange at a highly anticipated summit in Beijing underscored just how far apart the two countries are on that thorny issue. Iran's economy is at a weak point following Operation Epic Fury. We get more details from Willie Nelson.
23: The Trump administration says its economic pressure campaign against Iran is continuing as the United States targets the regime's financial networks, oil revenue, and Chinese companies accused of helping Tehran evade sanctions. Treasury Secretary Scott Bessent says the U.S. will continue targeting anyone helping Iran move money and fund the Iranian regime. Willie Nelson, Washington.
21: The major index is thriving right now at this hour on Wall Street, and Cisco Systems is helping to lead the war away toward more record highs.
24: I'm Damian Troisi, and this is Markets in a Minute. Stocks are rising toward more records on Wall Street Thursday. The S&P 500 rose 0.4% after setting an all-time high the day before. The Nasdaq Composite rose 0.4% toward its own record. The Dow rose 274 points, or 0.6%. Encouraging financial updates from Cisco Systems and other companies helped drive the market's gains. Oil prices dipped, but they still remain above $100 per barrel. Rising oil prices have been pushing the price of gasoline higher, along with fueling inflation. Damian Troisi, New York.
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21: A NASA's spacecraft in hot pursuit of a rare metal asteroid is about to get a gravity boost, courtesy of the Red Planet.
0: The Psyche spacecraft will slingshot past Mars at more than 12,000 miles per hour Friday, passing within 2,800 miles. Then it's on to the asteroid belt between Mars and Jupiter that's home to its enticing target. All of the spacecraft's instruments will be on for the flyby, with cameras snapping thousands of pictures. The spacecraft should reach the metal-rich asteroid in 2029. Rich Thomason reporting.
21: Honda says it racked up a full-year loss for the first time ever, losing $2.7 billion in the last fiscal year. It was due to a costly electric vehicle strategy. The Japanese carmaker has abandoned many of its plans for EV models, including those in the works in a joint venture with Sony. You'll find breaking news and analysis at townhall.com. There's been another sentencing in the overdose death of actor Matthew Perry.
1: A licensed drug addiction counselor who delivered the ketamine that killed a film star, Matthew Perry, has been sentenced to 2 years in prison. Eric Fleming had pleaded guilty to distribution of ketamine, resulting in death. Fleming connected Perry with a drug dealer known as the Ketamine Queen, Jasveen Sanga. She was previously sentenced to 15 years in prison. Fleming cooperated with authorities and gave up Sanga, leading to his lighter sentence. Fleming is the fourth person sentenced out of five people who have pleaded guilty in Perry's death. I'm Lisa Dwyer.
21: Retail sales rose 0.5% in April. It was a slowdown in the growth rate compared to the revised growth rate of 1.6% seen in March. The Commerce Department says March marked the largest one-month increase in retail spending in more than 3 years. You'll find more of these stories at townhall.com.
2: Here's your current forecast from Real Talk 1540 WYOH. For today, we'll have mostly cloudy skies with a chance of rain showers with highs in the upper 50s. For tonight, skies will become partly cloudy with a low near 40. Friday, we'll have partly cloudy skies with a high near 70. Friday night will be mostly cloudy with a low near 50. Saturday, we'll have a chance of showers and thunderstorms with highs in the lower 80s. Saturday night, we'll have a chance of rain with a low near 60. And Sunday, we'll have a chance of showers and thunderstorms with highs in the lower 80s. 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

0: Greetings, conversationalists. It is Eric Erickson here. The phone number 877-973-7425. 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You can get the live stream, the show notes, everything you need. If you're in Georgia, text the word ENGAGE to 33777. I'll send you my list of people to vote for. You should know if you're in Georgia, the Democrats are just massively overwhelming early voting. Republicans are not showing up. And that's kind of a sign of the times around the country. Republicans are simply not enthusiastic about voting this year. You know, there's a very interesting note I got from a pollster the other day. If you ask people if, for example, they support the war in Iran, most people will say no. If you ask a person first, do they support President Trump? Before you ask them if they support the war in Iran, they'll say they support it. The very same person who says they oppose it, if you ask them first if they're a Trump supporter and they say yes, then they'll say they support it. They want to be supportive of the president, even if they might privately not like the war. And Republicans are just tired out. They have no incentive to vote. And by the way, no one's really giving Republicans a reason to go vote. It's the status quo. And what is the status quo right now is, frankly, an economy that's not doing great for a lot of people with grocery prices and gas prices and the like. And so Democrats are fired up and passionate. They hate Trump. They want to throw him out. They want to take over. They're angry about redistricting and their losses. They're fueled by rage. And the Democrats are trying to keep them to be fueled by rage. Now, I gotta tell you, and it's kind of funny to me. Garrett Kiggo is a golf player. He was late to his tee off this morning at the PGA Championship. He had to be there at 7:18 a.m. He showed up at about 7:18:50. And his quote: "I was there on time. But the rule is, if you're 1 second late, you're late. So if you think about it, I was there on time, if you know what I mean." Yeah, he was there at 7:18. He just wasn't there at 7:18 in 1 second. He was there at 7:18:50. Oh, he got penalized. He was practicing putting. No one got him there on time. I just, what a quote. Now, back to the Democratic rage. Part of the problem we're dealing with right now with Democrats is anything that works against the Democrats is perceived to be cheating and illegitimate. And the American media amplifies this. Now, think about the 2020 election. And again, I don't care where you stand on the 2020 election, but think about it for just a moment in this regard. What happened? What was the media reaction to the Republicans who said the 2020 election was stolen, who then went on CNN, who were then quoted in major news outlets, who went on to confirmation hearings where they were questioned by Democrats? Every single one was treated as illegitimate, were they not? Every Republican who said the 2020 election was stolen and went on CNN about anything else had to account for their claims that the election was stolen before you were even able to talk. You were talking about nuclear disarmament. You were a Republican who went on TV to talk about nuclear disarmament. Before you were allowed to talk about nuclear disarmament, you had to talk about why you thought the election was stolen and how dare you consider it be a threat to democracy. The media insisted that if you were a Republican who believed the election was stolen, you were not allowed to talk about anything else without first being made to account for your lies. Yet the media amplifies the Democratic claims about stolen elections. Look at how they're treating the redistricting, that somehow this is illegitimate, that it is partisan warfare led by a Supreme Court to minimize the support of black voting power in the United States. Now Kamala Harris has entered the chat. Kamala Harris is out there now stirring things up, trying to convince Democrats that they are victims and they need to cross the Rubicon of constitutional jurisprudence, because anything that stops the Democrats from winning in the United States is illegitimate. Listen to Kamala Harris here.
1: Say, look, this is a moment where there are no bad ideas. No bad idea brainstorm is what I'd like to call it. And in that no bad ideas brainstorm, we talk about what we need to do and think about doing around the Electoral College. We talk about the idea of Supreme Court reform, which includes expanding the Supreme Court. We invite a conversation about multi-members districts. We talk about, look, that if we win the Senate, which we should and we will, then the Senate Judiciary Committee should have rules that they put in place so when these people come before as nominees to the Supreme Court and lie, that they are held to account and consequence, not just that somebody goes on cable news and says they lied, but that there are rules in place to actually penalize people for lying to a Senate Judiciary Committee. That we agree that it is right to have ethics rules for Supreme Court justices. And let's put those in place. Let's talk about statehood for Puerto Rico and D.C. These are the things I think that we've got to do. We've got to neutralize these red states from cheating, including blue states expanding their maps. And all of this, I think, is look, we got to fight fire with fire.
0: That's it. Fight fire with fire. It seems like they're actually fighting words with fire. You've had a number of Democrats open fire on Republicans just for words. I am reminded of this classic prepared for you by my call screener.
2: And now, Deep Thoughts by Kamala Harris.

0: was Deep Thoughts by Kamala Harris.
1: Oh my gosh. Yeah, they are willing to cross the Rubicon. Like, can I just explain to you for one moment here what's going to happen? The Democrats are truly now committed on the more and more mainstream portions of the party that they need to end the filibuster in the United States Senate and pack the Supreme Court. This is Ro Khanna in the House of Representatives, the progressive from California.
2: Mr. Speaker, the Supreme Court is engaged in an ugly recidivism to deny black political representation in the black in the South. Not since 1877, when Rutherford Hayes ended Reconstruction, have we seen as fast a rollback of political rights for black Americans. The moral light has been extinguished from the Supreme Court. That is why we need term limits for Supreme Court justices. 18 years and you're out. That is why we need to expand the court from 9 justices to 13 justices like we have 13 circuits. The next time the Democrats have power, we need to actually take action, not just appoint commissions. As we approach the 250th year anniversary of our nation, we need a modern Supreme Court to uphold our nation's principles.
1: Now, notice essentially they're saying this because the Supreme Court has not given the Democrats what they want. Anytime the Supreme Court does not give Democrats what they want, the Supreme Court is illegitimate and bad. I am old enough to remember all the times the Supreme Court did not give Republicans what they wanted, and everybody was fine, and the Republicans were not ready to burn down the Republic. Do you know what happens? I'm not trying to be flippant here. Do you understand what happens if the Democrats get rid of the filibuster and pack the Supreme Court? That is the end of the United States of America. It is the last functioning institution, and the Democrats don't like it because they haven't gotten their way. Instead of trying to win Senate seats and the presidency repeatedly, as Republicans have done, to put justices on the Supreme Court, the Democrats have not won that fight, so they've declared the Supreme Court illegitimate, and they now want to get a Democrat elected to the presidency, get Democrats in the Senate, get rid of the filibuster, and pack the Supreme Court with 4 more progressives so that they can have a majority. And then the Republicans would do the same, and you would eventually have a Supreme Court as large as the Senate, if not the House of Representatives. But here's what's going to happen. If the Democrats pack the United States Supreme Court with justices to try to turn the Supreme Court to the left, you're going to have life tenure district court judges in the United States that the Supreme Court cannot get rid of, say, we're not recognizing this Supreme Court decision. And in this district of this state, this is the law, and we're going to ignore the Supreme Court. And you're going to have state governments as well say, I'm going to ignore the Supreme Court. And what's going to happen is you will have people from the left take these government officials to court to hold them in contempt for ignoring the Supreme Court. And you will have conservative appointed life tenure judges say, nope, we're not going to hold them in contempt. That will begin the end of this republic 250 years after it started, because the Democrats aren't winning elections. And that's the point here. Republicans changed the Supreme Court and were able to get rid of Roe versus Wade because over a 40-year period, Republicans began electing pro-life members of the United States Senate and consistently elected pro-life Republican presidents who appointed pro-life judges to the United States Supreme Court. They won elections, and in winning elections, the Republicans were able to do this. The Democrats can't win elections nationally, and that's the problem, and that's why they're venting. That's why Kamala Harris wants to keep adding states to the union that she thinks might vote Democrat, because under the existing structure of the United States, the Democrats are a party of coastal progressive elites. They're not winning Mississippi. They're not winning Alabama. They've had to have Georgia become increasingly an urban enclave in order to make Georgia a swing state. And even then, there's no guarantee they can win Georgia. They're losing Florida. They're losing Texas. People are fleeing California, reducing its clout in the Electoral College. The Democrats are simply alienating to a vast array of Americans outside of coastal populous areas, and they're not running under the Constitution. The way the Constitution works, the Electoral College balances the needs and desires of populous states with unpopulous states. So the state of Wyoming gets representation representation, and the state of California gets representation, and in the Senate they both get two votes. Why? Because they are both equal states under the laws of the Constitution. And the people in the California who are progressives try to delegitimize the Senate. How audacious and outrageous it is that Wyoming gets the same votes in the Senate as California does. Well, of course it does, because the Senate represents the states, not the people. In the House, California gets many more votes because in the House, it's divided up by the number of people, not in the Senate, where it's divided up by the number of states, and every state is equal. So the Senate must be delegitimized. Now the Supreme Court must be delegitimized because the Democrats can't win in a majority of states. Therefore, they can't get the people on the Supreme Court they want. Therefore, the Supreme Court is a product of a Senate that is illegitimate. So the Supreme Court is illegitimate. The Democrats are willing to destroy the project that is the American experiment because they're not getting their way. They wish to have some form of revolution. There's a progressive outlet called Liberal Currents. Let me read you the headline. Democrats need to realize what time it is on conjuncture, revolution, and the next American Republic. They actively wish to end the existing American Republic and believe it is illegitimate. The continued fallout from the Supreme Court's destruction of the Voting Rights Act has placed American democracy on a knife's edge. Southern states immediately rush to redraw their maps, erasing their minority-majority districts, even as voting is underway in multiple jurisdictions. The Supreme Court took another step to empower this neo-Jim Crow assault against the electorate. They want a revolution. They want to end the United States as we know it. And they understand that if you pack the United States Supreme Court, that will be the end of the American Republic. And they do not care, because at the end of the day, the progressive left is not committed to the American Republic. They believe the American Republic is founded on racism. They're committed to their power. And anything they can do to consolidate their power, they will do it. And if it means destroying the United States, they do not care.
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1: Greetings and welcome. It is Eric Erickson here. 877-973-7425 is the phone number. I want to go to Woody's phone call here. Woody, welcome to the show. How are you?
2: I'm good, Eric. Thanks for taking my call. I appreciate you and what you do. You always give a very balanced approach and gives me a counterpoint point of view on meaningful topics.
1: Thank you.
2: I was thinking about the, I was thinking about the disillusionment with politics with most people today. And it's probably because both parties are just trying to win and get an advantage. And I think, you know, an independent candidate that could come up and say, hey, I'm going to submit legislation that takes all of the redistricting and make sure, I mean, make an amendment to the Constitution that there must not be more than a 2% variance in the differences in Republican and Democrat, and maybe even a third party if that could ever happen. But, you know, if there was a candidate that was really focused on trying to get back to politics and what the founders of this great country were actually trying to achieve, and would try to have a balanced discord within our legislation, I think I would vote for that person. And I think a lot of independents, a lot of Democrats,
1: It's funny you say that, because there's actually some data out today that basically 49% of the country right now thinks Republicans have moved too far to the right, and 48% believe Democrats have moved too far to the left. Basically, half the country, the middle of the country, thinks the parties have gone too far to the outer edges. And what we used to have in this country was the parties, to get elected, would actually try to make a persuasive case to the middle that will compromise on these beliefs of ours to get you to our side. And now both sides are like, it's our way or the highway. If you don't vote for us, you hate America. That's not how we used to work as a nation. I mean, and Republican presidents would drive their base insane by making compromises for the middle, and the Democratic presidents would do the same. And now it's both, we're going to stake our flags on the outer edges of our party, and if you don't vote for us, you hate America. And the middle is like, screw you both.

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1: You wanted to be cool.
2: I'm Bob Agnew in Washington. During President Trump's toast at the state banquet with the Chinese President Xi Jinping, he said citizens of the U.S. and China have long shared what he called a deep sense of mutual respect, and he even used history to illustrate the point, noting that Benjamin Franklin himself once published the sayings of the philosopher Confucius in his newspaper. The administration's China trip drawing more attention not just for diplomacy going on there, but for who made the journey. Secretary of State Marco Rubio joining President Trump in Beijing, despite past Chinese sanctions barring Rubio from entering the country because of his human rights criticisms. Honda says it racked up a full-year loss for the first time ever, losing $2.7 billion in the last fiscal year. That was due to a costly overinvestment in electric vehicles. It simply didn't pan out. On Wall Street, the Dow right now up 402 points, and NASDAQ up 224. This is SRN News.
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1: Here's your current forecast from Real Talk 1540 WYOH. For today, we'll have mostly cloudy skies with a chance of rain showers with highs in the upper 50s. For tonight, skies will become partly cloudy with a low near 40. Friday, we'll have partly cloudy skies with a high near 70. Friday night will be mostly cloudy with a low near 50. Saturday, we'll have a chance of showers and thunderstorms with highs in the lower 80s. Saturday night, we'll have a chance of rain with a low near 60. And Sunday, we'll have a chance of showers and thunderstorms with highs in the lower 80s.
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3: Greetings. It is Eric Erickson here. I want to talk a little more about the data center stuff. The Washington Post actually has a great piece on the data center fear that's out there. And again, I want to be real clear. There are legitimate concerns about AI data centers, including if they're not built right, and local governments need to demand noise control because the low frequency hum can travel and bother people, but they can put in soundproofing to cut it out. 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I'm looking online. 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And now my cell phone, the spam calls have gone down, the spam emails have gone down, the credit card solicitations have gone down. 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Okay, I want to get into this data center piece from the Washington Post. Building out data centers is essential to capturing the benefits of the artificial intelligence revolution, but burgeoning political backlash threatens to hinder progress. While AI advocates have a good case to make to win over skeptics, the challenge is steep. Last year, most people said they supported data centers even in their town. Now, a poll by Gallup shows 7 in 10 Americans oppose building a data center in their community. Nearly half are strongly opposed, with only 7% strongly in favor. Even nuclear power plants, the great Satan of not in my backyard activists, face less opposition. An understandable concern about resource constraints drives much of the trend. Data center demand is pushing the capacity of the grid. Residential electricity prices are expected to rise 5% nationally on top of the 11.5% increase in 2025. And those are just averages. In February, electricity rates were up 26% year over year in Virginia, the world's largest data center market, as well as 22% in Ohio and 20% in Pennsylvania. But energy doesn't have to be a zero-sum game. Many data centers are motivated to build their own energy capacity, which would help insulate nearby residents from price shocks while ensuring steady supply for themselves. Governments can help by getting out of the way of energy producers and embracing an all-of-the-above approach to production. In Gallup's poll, 18% of data center opponents cite water usage as a reason why they oppose the data center, but that's a less defensible worry. Much of the alarm, you got to listen to this, this is so important here. Much of the alarm traces to Karen Howell's 2025 bestseller, Empire of AI, which claimed a Google data center in Chile could consume more than 1,000 times a town's water supply. The figure is off by a factor of 1,000 due to a unit conversion error, Howell later acknowledged. So many of the people who are worried about the water consumption, they're basing it on a study where the math was off by a degree of 1,000. All U.S. data centers combined account for less than 0.5% of the country's fresh water usage. And the data centers are becoming much more efficient. The industry is moving towards closed-loop cooling systems, sealed designs that recirculate cooling without evaporation, consuming almost no water in daily operations. Data centers do more than draw on resources. A common political gripe for decades has been the U.S. no longer builds things. Factories move overseas. Workers wrote software instead of pouring concrete. People who lamented those changes ought to be thrilled. The hundreds of billions of dollars are flowing into physical infrastructure in the United States. Critics also ignore how much revenue the facilities generate for local governments. In Virginia's Loudoun County, data centers will pay $1.3 billion in property taxes. The 1990s fiber build-out looked like overinvestment at the time, especially after the dot-com bubble burst, but the infrastructure became the backbone for 2 decades of economic growth. The same logic applies today as investments come from firms like Alphabet, Microsoft, and Amazon, whose chief executive Jeff Bezos owns the Washington Post. The great infrastructure projects of the 20th century, highways, dams, and the electric grid itself, were built in pursuit of a shared vision of national prosperity. No such vision exists for data centers today. Building one starts with taking people's concerns seriously, getting the facts right, and making an honest case about the data center revolution. Amen. Well said. Here's the point. We have people in this country who for a very long time have opposed energy build-out. The environmentalists in the United States have for several decades opposed building out our energy infrastructure. They have opposed nuclear power plants. They have opposed coal plants. They have opposed natural gas plants. All they want is wind and solar. Wind that does not work when the wind does not blow, and solar that does not work when the sun does not shine. They do not want increased baseload capacity from coal. They do not want it from natural gas. They do not want it from nuclear. They don't even want dams built in this country anymore. They say the dams are bad. At some point, you got to stop looking at these people and thinking they have environmental concerns and instead realize they are against progress. The progressives are killing progress. They do not want to expand the energy supply in the United States. And it's not a coincidence that the very same environmentalists who have for years opposed growing our power grid are now opposed to AI data centers because of the strains on the power grid that they've caused to be strained. They simply do not want the United States to prosper. The progressive environmentalists are anti-American. At the end of the day, they support the communist Chinese. They're probably funded by the communist Chinese as they used to be by the Soviets back in the day. True story. The Soviet Union funded a vast array of environmental activist groups in the United States in the 1980s. They were called watermelons, the environmentalists. They were green on the outside and red on the inside. They were communists, funded by the Soviet Union, and they masqueraded as caring about the environment. And they're the ones who oppose the nuclear power build-out. They're the ones who now oppose use of coal and the use of natural gas. They're the ones who fund the opposition to the expansion of natural gas pipelines. You know what? In Georgia, there's some girl who went viral on social media because Georgia Power is using eminent domain to build new power lines to build a data center. And you know what? I hate that someone might lose their private property to the power grid, but also a lot of people have over the years. Why? Because we have to expand the power grid. Our power grid in this country is preventing us from being able to grow. At some point, you do know that there is something about the collective good of society, and I'm an individualist. And you know what? In this country, if the power company has to take your land because they've got to build the power grid across your land, you're entitled to fair compensation. They can't just take it. They have to pay you for it. I was a lawyer for the Department of Transportation in Georgia for a number of years, and I had to take people's land to build roads in the state of Georgia. And sometimes you would take a poor farmer's land and you would pay them a lot of money and they would be happy. And other times you would take land from someone and they would fight you tooth and nail on the value of their property. Sometimes the jury would give them a lot of money. In rural parts of Georgia, where the Department of Transportation wants to take your land, the local juries treat it like the lottery and give you lots of money because, oh, there might be undiscovered kaolin or natural gas on the land they're taking on the small strip of road. But you got to build the roads for progress. You do. And you're entitled to just compensation for it under the Constitution of the United States of America and the state constitutions of the 50 states. But sometimes the progress of the nation means individual sacrifice. but on the same side of the equation, not a separate side of the equation. Sometimes it also means individual benefit. When your kid no longer has to go to college for 4 years, but can get out of high school and become an electrician and build the data centers. A wiring expert, a roofer, someone who can lay foundation. Your kid's going to make a lot of money, not even having to go to college, because of the advancement. And what's going to happen when the data center is built? Your kid's going to go to another data center and build that data center. The left is funding opposition. And again, there are legitimate concerns about noise. There are legitimate concerns about what happens if you have this massive data center and it goes out of business and the local community has lived on the property taxes for a while. But the concerns about what might happen in the future is not necessarily a concern about right now. And right now, it's going to be us or China. Do you want China to win the AI revolution? Because if you do, you're betting against the United States. And I don't think we should bet against the United States. Are there real concerns? There are real concerns. Those concerns can be mitigated. The noise concerns can be mitigated. Water recycling usage, more and more governments, as they allow data centers, they're requiring them to use these closed air circulation systems so they're not drawing a massive strain on water. And even then, the water that they're drawing is not massive. There is an organized opposition campaign being funded. Maybe the data center guys need to do an ad on my show. I keep defending them. I'm not making money from anyone. You know, the wild thing is like people like Erickson, you must be getting paid by the data center guys. Nope, I'm not. I know it's the right thing to do to allow the data centers to be built, and not in every community. Like there's a community I want to move to when I get the money to buy land out there, and I don't want a data center near me. But then there's one 10 miles down the road, and I'm like, yeah, this is a perfect place. Literally no one lives around the place. There is no one for over a mile living anywhere near there. It's all massive, undeveloped land. Build the data center. Create the jobs. And in my state, the data centers are required to foot their own power bill, so my power bill is not skyrocketing. That's a mythology. Power bills are going up in my state, but it's not because of the data centers. That's just a lie that progressives are telling to blame Republicans. There's a lot of lies being told out there, y'all. There are a whole lot of lies being told out there. Don't fall for the lies. Tucker Carlson is spreading another lie when he's not blaming the Jews. He's out against the data centers. And I've decided, I don't think it's a coincidence that so much of what Tucker Carlson's positions are these days, they line up with what the Chinese want. There's a massive data center that is being built in Utah. But that data center, it's going to be on a piece of land, and the land is the size of Manhattan. The data center is not. The data center is going to be on a tiny fraction of the land. But the land use in Utah and the size of the land you own determines the amount of water you get to use for commercial purposes. And to build the 2,000-acre data center with the water that it's going to need to consume initially to get it off the ground to fill its cooling tanks, you need 40,000 acres of land. So they've bought 40,000 acres of land, and Tucker Carlson and others are claiming that this data center is going to be the size of Manhattan. No, the land on which it's built is the size of Manhattan. The data center is going to be basically a postage stamp on the size of the land. It's like, remember when the Democrats were opposed to drilling on Anwar? This is where the postage stamp comes from. Anwar is the Arctic National Wildlife Refuge. There's a massive amount of oil under it, and Democrats for years opposed drilling the oil out. It was for our energy independence. George Bush wanted to do it, and they fought him, and they blocked him. They couldn't block Donald Trump by the time he wanted to do it. So Donald Trump's been able to do it. And if you want to understand the footprint we're talking about for the oil exploration, imagine a football field. Imagine a regulation size NFL football field. Place a postage stamp on the football field. The postage stamp represents the footprint of the oil exploration. The football field represents the Arctic National Wildlife Refuge. You never got that sense from the Democrats. They claimed it was going to tear up the Arctic National Wildlife Refuge. No, it's basically a postage-size stamp footprint. The same is true for this data center in Utah, but Tucker Carlson wants you to believe it's all 40,000 acres. It's not true at all. The left is trying to scare people. The left is trying to get us not to develop because the left is rooting for China. The progressive left in the United States has determined that the free market system of the United States is bad, and they wish to undermine it through a perpetual campaign to seed doubt in the American public's mind about the goodness of America, and they're being funded by the Chinese, and you should not fall for it. And again, I say this as someone who recognizes legitimate concerns about data centers, but the question is, do you want China to win or not? Do you want China to win? If you don't want China to win, you need to support the United States. And one of the things we need in this country to stop the Chinese from winning is we need to win the AI war. And to do that, we need the data centers.
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0: We are the NFHS. 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
1: Ladies and gentlemen, I need to provide you a moment of trivia. One day, you're going to be at a bar, you're going to be intoxicated, and the trivia host, my friend Doug Turnbull or someone like that, is going to ask you a question. Name the only state in the United States of America that does not touch a major body of water in which there's been a shark attack. What state in our union that does not touch an ocean or sea is the only one has had a shark attack? You're not gonna get it. Des Moines, Iowa. There is no major body of water around Iowa. It doesn't touch the Great Lakes. It doesn't touch the Atlantic, the Pacific, the Gulf of Mexico. It is landlocked Iowa, although it does have the Mississippi River. But no, there was a zoo exhibit inside a shopping mall. What could possibly go wrong? A shark bit an employee. The zoo called Blue Zoo has announced it is closing. They've gone up on rent. They've had all sorts of issues. But yep, in the middle of Iowa, there's been a shark attack. So when you map out all the shark attacks in the United States, you get Massachusetts, you get Georgia, you get the Carolinas and Virginia and Florida, and you get Louisiana and Texas, you get California, and there's one single dot in the state of Iowa for a shark attack. Next time you're planning your trivia questions, friends, what corn-fed state, landlocked state, has had a shark attack? It would be Iowa. I'm amazed by the story. Literally, someone put up the map on Twitter of all the states where there are have been shark attacks, and you got Massachusetts, you got Florida, you got California, you got Texas, and you've got Iowa. Wild times in America, indeed. All right, now, before I get out of here, I got to remind you, first of all, tomorrow is an open line Friday. One of the things I'm going to want to talk about tomorrow that we didn't get to today is that Mamdani in New York, he was able to close a multi-billion dollar shortfall in the budget. And the Democratic Socialists of America are saying, Democrats and Republicans have been able to do this. And Mamdani, the great Mamdani, was able to close a budget shortfall of $12 billion. Do you know how he did it? The state of New York has given New York City $8 billion to bail it out. And for the rest of the money, they're just not going to pay into the pension fund for the retirees. That's right. The mostly union employed retirees aren't going to get money in their pension thanks to Mamdani. That's how he solved the budget problem, like every other politician. The Eden Pure Thunderstorm, you can get three of them and save $200 at EdenPureDeals.com. 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It also wipes out 99.9% of bacteria and viruses that flow through the device because it generates plasma that hits the bacteria and viruses and kill them. 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
10: Washington. Speaking today in Beijing, President Trump said China is one of America's oldest allies.
11: The relationship between the American and Chinese people goes all the way back to America's founding. The first American consul to China, Samuel Shaw, arrived on the first American trading ship to reach these shores in 1784. The Chinese merchants had a name for the Americans. They called their visions the New People.
10: Meanwhile, President Trump's trip to China has yielded positive results, as Donna Warner reports.
12: At a banquet later in the day Thursday, President Xi said he and Trump had in-depth communication and said we both believe that the China-U.S. relationship is the most important bilateral relationship in the world. You must make it work and never mess it up. President Trump extended an invitation to Xi.
11: It is my honor to extend an invitation to you and Madam Peng to visit us at the White House this September 24th. And we look forward to it.
12: Trump is hoping China will buy more U.S. agricultural products and passenger planes.
10: And that is Donna Warner reporting on Wall Street. The Dow is up 384 points. Several U.S. cities, especially in Texas, saw the fastest growth last year.
13: Data released by the U.S. Census Bureau shows small cities in big Texas metro areas were the fastest growing in the U.S. last year. Salina, Princeton, Melissa, and Anna were ranked 1, 3, 4, and 5. All are in the Dallas-Fort Worth area. Fulshear near Houston ranked second. These cities saw growth rates from nearly 15 to 25%. Texas cities like Fort Worth and Austin also saw significant population gains. Meanwhile, 29 Palms, California, and Key West, Florida experienced the highest rates of population losses. I'm Marcela Sanchez.
10: And more at townhall.com.
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10: During what was supposed to have been a ceasefire, more Russian strikes on Ukraine.
15: The massive Russian drone and missile attack on Ukraine has demolished an apartment block in Kyiv, killing seven and wounding dozens. In Kyiv, emergency servicemen worked on clearing the debris of the destroyed building. The attack, in which Kyiv was the primary target, came hours after a rare daytime mass drone barrage on Wednesday. It was the third straight day that Moscow unleashed such a large-scale barrage. The bombardment has affected multiple cities and has strained Ukraine's air defenses. Damage to energy infrastructure has left many without power. I'm Karen Chemas.
10: The British military says a ship that was anchored off the east coast of the United Arab Emirates was seized and is now making its way toward Iranian waters. The ship had been anchored northeast of the UAE port of Fujairah. That's near the Strait of Hormuz. Breaking news at townhall.com. Local leaders in one Texas community have made it very clear how they feel about having a computer data center in their neighborhood.
16: The Hill County Commission cited public safety and health concerns. The 3-2 vote on Tuesday appears to be the first by a Texas county to issue a moratorium on the rapidly expanding industry. Residents and local officials had aired concerns about how a proposed 300-acre development in North Hillsboro might impact the quality of life in the rural county through noise pollution and consuming large amounts of water and electricity. Developers argue they bring money for schools and roads. The decision comes amid a nationwide debate over data center growth. Keith Peters reporting.
10: A first-of-its-kind loss for Honda because of its commitment to electric vehicles, which simply did not pan out. The Japanese car maker says it racked up a full-year loss for the first time ever, $2.7 billion in the last fiscal year. More from townhall.com.
9: Here's your current forecast from Real Talk 1540 WYOH. For today, we'll have mostly cloudy skies with a chance of rain showers with highs in the upper 50s. For tonight, skies will become partly cloudy with a low near 40. Friday, we'll have partly cloudy skies with a high near 70. Friday night will be mostly cloudy with a low near 50. Saturday, we'll have a chance of showers and thunderstorms with highs in the lower 80s. Saturday night, we'll have a chance of rain with a low near 60. And Sunday, we'll have a chance of showers and thunderstorms with highs in the lower 80s. 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

0: Morning in Grace, America. That's not my normal intro music. That's Superman, of course, John Andrzejczyk singing. But playing the piano is a very special guest of John from a very special video that I put in my timeline, as did millions of others over the last week. Alon, John Andrzejczyk joins me live from California. John, tell people about what they're seeing if they're watching the Salem News Channel, what they're hearing about Alon, about how that all came together, because a lot of people, as Ed Morrissey said, had a lot of dust in the air when they saw that.
1: Well, Hugh, nice to be with you as always. What they're seeing is a true miracle. Many know that we made a video for Alon Owell and the Hostages with a new version of Superman about a year ago. And our hope and prayer was that one day I would sit down at the piano and sing Superman with Alon, who was a fantastic piano player. But I don't think any of us, if we were honest, thought that day would ever happen. But it did. It happened. He came to the United States. He walked out of the elevator. I had a spiritual moment, just giving a hug that would never end. And we performed Superman at the AIPAC conference. And thank God for the president, Marco Rubio, and everyone who made it happen. It was a true miracle, Hugh. And I tear up just watching it now.
0: Well, it gives me a little shudder here watching it. And I think to myself, you were at the yellow piano in Hostage Square. The yellow piano. I don't know if it was Alon's or whether it was dedicated to him. What was the story on the piano, John?
1: That is Alon's piano. And when I was in Hostage Square, I didn't realize that. His family put it there, and people would just come play it. And I played it when I was there. I played Superman that night at Hostage Square when I ran bombed. And as soon as I kind of found that out, when his mother reached out to me to do this project, it took on another meaning. And again, just it's just an example of good triumphing over evil. And I hope you people that see it understand that this is a recognition of everybody who stood up for the hostages, including you, Hugh, including Dwayne, everybody who would not let their plight fade away. It is a victory for us. And I hope everyone can see it and take joy in it like I do.
0: I think it's going to inspire a lot of people who are in tough places, because your tough place is not a Hamas torture tunnel. Your tough place is not really being no objective reason to hope. I don't know if you had a chance to talk to Alon either before, after, but since, or in the future if it's planned. That performance of his was, that's pretty high wire stuff. And he carried it off. He played it. By the way, you hit every note. Betsy said, wow, John's not losing a thing here in this performance. How was that? High pressure for both of you.
1: Well, I'll tell you, spending a day with him rehearsing and his family, he is in amazing mental shape. He is very humble, but he is very strong. And I kept finding myself going over and touching him, just putting my hand on his back, just because I couldn't believe he was there. And, I have to say, if you can survive 700 days in a torture tunnel, playing a gig for a few folks for AIPAC was nothing, no problem for him. He had the poise. He was speaking to everybody. And we didn't talk a lot about his experience, but one interesting thing, he said when they took some of the other hostages away from him, they asked him if he wanted someone else to stay with him. And he said no. And I asked him why. And he said, because I would get more food. That just showed how brutal the situation was. And a kind of fun highlight, after we performed, we went to a deli in D.C. And we were talking. I said, what did you miss the most? He goes, what I always thought about was a chocolate shake with Bailey's. A chocolate shake with Bailey's. And I ran, basically. The deli was closing, but I said, whatever you got to do, I'll pay whatever. I need a chocolate shake with Bailey's right now. And they brought it out, and I have a picture of Alon drinking his chocolate shake with Bailey's. And, again, it was just truly wonderful.
0: Now, if the Grammys were not politically broken, and if there was the appropriate category, I would start a campaign to nominate that video for performance that inspires. But I don't think they have that category, and I don't think the Grammy voters are able to see how evil Hamas is or how great Alon is for resilience, endurance, and art. Am I wrong about that? Is there any hope for the Grammy voting electorate?
1: Well, actually, when we put out the OK, We're Not OK song, I was reached out to by some folks in the music industry who sent it to Neris and said this song should be played at the Grammys. And of course, it was rejected. There are folks in the music industry who understand. And frankly, many of them have reached out to me since this Alone video came out with tears in their eyes. But unfortunately, they are consumed with the wokeism that is kind of, you know, infecting our youth and the cowardice that many who understand what we're doing and understand Israel, the good guy, are suffering from. So again, this transcends music. It transcends the music business. And I'm just glad we have these counter salvos to the incredible anti-Semitism we're seeing from many musical acts. You know, I think for our Jewish friends, that this video gave them a shot in the arm, especially after the New York Times and Christoph's abomination. I wanted to put this out a little later, but as soon as I saw that abomination, I'm like, we're putting this out now because we need to counter that disgusting article that that the New York Times published.
0: Well, it was well done. It was well timed. It has gone everywhere, and I will re-up it in the course of the show to make sure that everyone can find it easily on my X account. Or just go to John Androzic or Five for Fighting, and you will find the video with Alon and John singing Superman. He got a good voice. Does he have a musical career plan, John? Do you know what he plans to do?
1: Yes, he actually had a very nice career going in Israel. He's a classical pianist, but he plays many other genres. So he has a ton of gigs. And don't be shocked if on US 250, July 4th, you might see another rendition of Superman with Alone and John. So we're hoping that
0: comes. That's something to mark down on the calendar. John Androzic, always good to see you, my friend. I'll see you this summer when you're on tour. And I look forward to seeing the July 4th second miracle happen. That first video is its own miracle. Thank you, John. The President's China Summit continues. He's about two-thirds of the way through. Markets with, an hour and a half to go here, or less than an hour to go. Dow's up 0.79%. S&P is up 0.81%. NASDAQ is up almost 1%. 10-year Treasury's up. That means you're going to pay more for a mortgage today than you did yesterday. And the best rate, I don't know what it is. 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Let me also remind you, this is the season where we try and send kids to camp. This is the season of Angel Tree. Prison Fellowship Summer Camps, and they run all across the United States, East Coast, West Coast, North Coast, South Coast, because there are a million-plus kids under the age of 17 who want to go to camp, a lot of little kids especially. They want a week in the woods with counselors and water balloons and squirt gun fights and lakes and zip lines. Of course, sunburns and mosquito bites and all that good stuff, bad food, good food, late-night shaving cream fights. They don't get that. Mom's away, dad's away. They may not see their dad very much, but Angel Tree will take care of them if you'll help us get them there. Costs $200 per kid. Listen to Diana, who runs the Iowa camp for Angel Tree, the prison fellowship camp in Iowa.
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0: 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And please do stay tuned to the Salem News Channel. Senator Joni Ernst joins me next on the Hugh Hewitt Show. It's graduation season, and what better gift to give graduates than the skill of asking questions? You've heard me talk about my dear friend Jan Genera and the Wild Adventure. 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
0: Welcome back, America. Hugh Hewitt on this Thursday edition of the program. I hope you're watching on the Salem News Channel or listening to a Salem Radio Network or one of our radio affiliates across the United States. I'm joined now by Senator Joni Ernst of Iowa. Senator, good to see you again. Our mutual friend John Androzic was just on with me talking about his performance of Superman with Elon, the hostage Al, And I don't know if you've seen the video yet. It's very touching. Have you seen that video yet?
12: Yes, he texted that to me just a couple of days ago, and wow, I cry and maybe I'm supposed to be a hard-nosed politician, but I think especially when it comes to the hostages and the work that John Ondrazik has done, as well as so many different Americans and the various groups, helping these hostages, the hostage families, but to see this culminate in such a beautiful rendition of Superman, it really did bring tears to my eyes.
0: Well, it was fun having John on and tell people. I've reposted it at my website, on my X account, if anyone wants to see it. Senator, you've been involved in two high-profile hearings. I watched all of the Erdman hearing yesterday, and I had mixed reviews of that. I liked your remarks. I thought Senator Johnson, Senator Hawley are appropriately outraged. I thought Senator Moody was right to talk about the free state of Florida. But I was left wondering, who changed the report? We got the big reveal that between August 12th and August 17th of 2021, someone in the CIA changed their report. Do we know who changed it yet?
12: Well, exactly. That's the question that we are left with. And I was on a local radio station, you know, back home in Iowa, and we were talking about this. And how did it go from one day where the CIA thought it was a lab leak to the very next day change from, oh, it was naturally occurring? We know that Anthony Fauci had visited with the intelligence community that was revealed in this oversight hearing. But we don't know exactly who changed the report. And so while we've uncovered a number of steps to this lie that was perpetuated out to the American people through the last several years, we still don't know exactly who did it, why they did it, and that's yet to be uncovered. So we didn't get that answer. Yesterday.
0: I mean, the guy I don't suspect is former Director William Burns. He's about the only competent guy in the Biden administration. He was abroad most of the time. I just don't know. I hope you follow up on it, but right. It certainly framed the question. Today you had Admiral Cooper before the Armed Services. Mm-hmm. What did you make of his presentation?
12: Right, and Admiral Cooper is one of the most successful what we call flag officers, general or admirals, that we have in our United States military force. And he has commanded at all levels and served, of course, as the vice of Central Command before he became the combatant commander. So his presentation was very thoughtful. He leaves the policy decisions to those policy makers coming out of the administration. But he's very thoughtful on military actions and was able to, I believe, to adequately answer all of the questions that were posed by both Democrats and Republicans.
0: We're playing the film of the rookie on the committee, Ashley Moody, who asked him, were the Iranians engaging? I did not know that they had attacked American troops 350 times prior to, in the 30 months prior to our initiation of our forces. They kept attacking and attacking. Do you think Iran wanted this? Did they really want us to attack them?
12: I don't know that they wanted us to attack them, but for so long they have been attacking Americans, American bases, and of course through the 20 years of the global war on terrorism, we saw United States Americans killed by the very IEDs and other explosive devices that were manufactured by the Iranians. So this is not news to me. I'm very glad that the Admiral fleshed this out in an open hearing. But for those of us that have served in the military and have served on these types of committees, we've known that the Iranians have been coming after Americans for decades now. So thanks to the Admiral for uncovering that.
0: Senator, during your last 2 years as a United States Senator, you've always been a great proponent of military strength. What are your objectives in the last 2 years? Is it the NDAA? Is it the appropriation of $1.5 trillion? Is it reconciliation? What's number one on Joni Ernst's to-do list before you retire?
12: When it comes to our military, it is absolutely modernization of the force. So I serve as the chair of the subcommittee on emerging threats and capabilities. And this is where a lot of our modernization goes through, whether it is hypersonic missiles, autonomous vehicles, artificial intelligence, quantum computing. All of that comes through my subcommittee. And this is where we must absolutely stay ahead of our adversaries. So when the president is proposing a $1.5 trillion budget for the Department of Defense, I am supportive of that because we cannot maintain this competitive edge, our military advantage over our adversaries, unless we are properly funding these types of advancements. China is nipping at our heels, Hugh, and we must stay ahead of them in this arena or we suffer the consequences.
0: You know, I spent lunch hour with Mike Gallagher, former Congressman Gallagher at the Hudson Institute. Herman Kahn founded it. He believed in superiority, not equality, deterrence by overwhelming force. I do, too. I think we still have it, but when you hear Chairman Xi warn us about Taiwan, do you think he's getting overconfident in his ability? Right after we wrecked Iran, which was defended in part by Chinese systems and components of systems.
12: This is Chinese posturing, and President Xi, of course, is going to do that. But what I will say, as has been demonstrated, whether it was Operation Midnight Hammer, Operation Epic Fury, whether it was our raid and capture of Nicolas Maduro, we have demonstrated to the world the might and the skill of America's fighting force. The Chinese have not been exercised to that level for decades now. So we maintain the edge, but Hugh, we cannot let it slip. We must continue to develop and strengthen our own military.
0: One of your colleagues in the caucus, Susan Collins of Maine, is chair of appropriation. I wouldn't use the word skeptical, but she was probing about that request. Do you think that we have a minute? Do you think the president will get his $1.5 trillion either via supplemental or reconciliation or just the ordinary appropriations process?
12: Well, I think we have a fair shot at it. So, yes, I do think it's necessary. And this is the message that we have to communicate to all of the members across the U.S. Congress. And we must be able to explain where those dollars are going. And we must be able to explain where those dollars are going. Because just remember the flip side of this. I

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2: With SRN News, I'm Bob Agnew in Washington. Speaking today in Beijing, President Trump said that China is one of America's oldest allies. He has a lot of diplomatic words, but there's a little bit of tension brewing between the U.S. and China, actually lingering tensions over the issue of the future of Taiwan. President Trump's trip to China has yielded positive results, including another invitation this time for the Chinese president and his wife to pay a visit to President Trump later this year at the White House. Also at SRNNews.com, the administration's trip to China has one special feature. Secretary of State Marco Rubio, he had been banned from entering that country earlier because of his criticism of China's record on human rights that was lifted for this particular trip. On Wall Street, the major indexes all thriving as a result of the president's positive diplomatic relations with China and other positive developments. Right now, the Dow is up by almost 400 points, the NASDAQ up 230. This is SRN News.
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15: Here's your current forecast from Real Talk 1540 WYOH. For today, we'll have mostly cloudy skies with a chance of rain showers with highs in the upper 50s. For tonight, skies will become partly cloudy with a low near 40. Friday, we'll have partly cloudy skies with a high near 70. Friday night will be mostly cloudy with a low near 50. Saturday, we'll have a chance of showers and thunderstorms with highs in the lower 80s. Saturday night, we'll have a chance of rain with a low near 60. And Sunday, we'll have a chance of showers and thunderstorms with highs in the lower 80s.
0: Welcome back, America. Hugh Hewitt on the Salem News Channel, the Salem Radio Network. We have great affiliates as well all over the United States of America. Thank you all for tuning in. Admiral Bradley Cooper is the chairman of CENTCOM. He is the general in charge, or the admiral in charge of the war with Iran, and he testified before the Senate Armed Services Committee today. I mentioned with Senator Ernst an exchange he had with Senator Ashley Moody of Florida. I want to play that exchange for you, cut number 14.
16: How long have you been familiar with Iran and its leadership and its attacks against the United States?
1: I've studied it or been a part of it for the better part of three decades, particularly acutely in the last 5 years.
6: And leading

0: to February 28th, months prior to that, what was jarring to you that you saw different than what had been for those many decades that you've been involved?
1: I think it's important to note, just in the 30 months before Epic Fury commenced, Iran and its proxies had been attacking U.S. service members and diplomats about 350 times.
0: Can you repeat
1: about
0: that?
1: About every third day, Iran and its proxies attacked American service members 350 times in the Middle East.
0: I don't think that Americans were aware of that, that in the 30 months that they had attacked Americans or their service members 350 times. Does that surprise you that I would say that? That I don't believe that everyday American going to work knew that?
1: It's disappointing, but between the actions of proxies in Iraq and Syria, as well as the Houthis, that's simply the fact of what happened.
2: Now, I didn't know that, and my son works for Ashley Moody. I didn't know that, and I had a son-in-law on active duty. I did not know that, and I've been in the business. So I am very glad that Ashley Moody asked that question, but I'm glad he also went on to say this. Cut number five, different senator. I'd asked him a question about how bad is Iran hurt? Cut number five.
1: Their capability have been significantly degraded. If I just use my own professional experience and 100 transits through the Strait of Hormuz, you would typically see 20 to 40 fast boats, and lately we've seen two or three.
2: Admiral Sinkmall. Cut number six, he went on to talk about how the war is changing.
1: I'd like to use the opportunity to myth bust on drones.
3: Okay.
1: The days of $35,000 drones that we saw in the last couple of years, particularly in the fight against the Houthis in Yemen, those days are behind us. Today we face an increased threat from drones that are highly sophisticated. They're jet-powered, they have high-end sensors, they have electronic warfare, they have signals intelligence. So those days of using high-value defenses to shoot down cheap targets are behind us. Quite the contrary, what we have been doing lately is using our own low-cost one-way attack drones, attacking Iran, making them use higher and more expensive weapons. So I can confidently tell you we have flipped the cost curve in many ways. Always work to be done, but I like where we are in this regard.
2: I'm always amazed that Democrats want to talk about the Iran case against America. Kristen Gillibrand, left-winger from New York, did that today with Admiral Cooper. Cut number seven.
4: How did we then bomb 22 schools?
1: There's no indication that we have that has been corroborated. Zero.
4: How many schools have we bombed?
1: There is one active civilian casualty investigation from the 13,629 munitions.
4: So how do you explain the publicly available information that 22 schools have been hit and multiple hospitals?
1: There's no way that we can corroborate that. No indication of that whatsoever, Senator.
4: There's no way you can corroborate or no indication of it? Which one?
1: No indication.
4: Well, the indication is what's publicly available. There is indication. Have you investigated those claims?
1: We have not.
4: Why have you not? If this is a passion of yours, if you believe that the civilian casualties are not consistent with the law of war and not consistent with human rights obligations that our military regularly follows with great pride and great diligence, why have you not investigated those allegations when they're publicly being made on the cover of the New York Times?
1: I'll be happy to take a look at each instance.
4: I would like a report.
1: Able to do that?
4: I would like a report from you, from your team, about whether there have been attacks that have resulted in the destruction of schools and hospitals. And if so, why? And how then last have you managed the 90% cut to the personnel who are supposed to avoid civilian targets?
1: Happy to provide any report, and I would invite you and every staff member here to come to Tampa to look at the process to see exactly how it works.
2: Because the right answer is we don't actually spend a lot of time on Iranian propaganda, Senator, though you seem to be consuming quite a lot of it. And we understand that a lot of members of the Senate on your side are cement heads, and that we have to break it down, and you make Steelers fans look like perfect score SAT people. So we'll do that. We'll make it large block letters, and we'll use pictures for you, Senator. But it's called Iranian propaganda, and just because the New York Times says that there are rape dogs out there doesn't mean rape dogs exist. They have no standards at the New York Times. None. Zero. If I were the Admiral, I might have said, we're not really going to rely on the New York Times, are we? And the rape dog, Senator? Really believe the rape dog? But I suppose you can get to be the Admiral by being sparky with Senators. Stay tuned. I'm Hugh Hewitt.
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6: I'm Joe Don Rooney from Rascal Flatts, and I absolutely love being a part of this band. It's an honor and really a lot of fun. Sometimes, though, you can feel the pressure to perform night after night. It can get stressful. Thankfully, I know my bandmates will look out for me, and I'll look out for them. When you see a friend feeling the effects of stress, let them know you're there for them. 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
2: Welcome back, America. I'm Hugh Hewitt. Josh Krosshauer joins me. He's editor-in-chief of Jewish Insider. Josh, later in the program, I'll be joined by Aviv Redigor, Michael Oren from Israel. I'm trying to get reaction from Israel to the rape dog story, the idiocy of the New York Times, the Christoph smear. What's your personal reaction to that even making it into print?
9: Yeah, it's pretty shocking, Hugh. I mean, I've submitted op-eds that have been published in the New York Times, and let me tell you, it took layers and layers of fact-checking and quality control before even a simple political analysis was able to make it into print. They've known, at least historically, have been known for having those types of layers of quality control. So to have such a thinly sourced, obscene document, with what, you know, I know, Hugh, you've been talking about all the kind of obscenities in the column, but one of the things that just stands out to me is that one of the stated sources in the piece is this organization called EuroMed Human Rights Monitor, which is a organization whose founder has clear ties to senior Hamas leaders and they have a long history, Hugh, of retailing all kinds of obscene claims, blood libelous claims against Israel for many, many years. This is not a new organization. It's been well established. So for that organization specifically to be named in the column and to be listed as a source for some of these most extravagant claims and not get past fact check, not get past quality control is something I couldn't have ever imagined at a publication like the New York Times. But I guess things aren't like they used to be, Hugh. It really is.
2: They're not. Josh, I'm astonished as well. And it's been debunked. And that doesn't matter because Mark Twain famously said, a lie is halfway around the world before truth gets its boots on. So it's out there, it's in the ether now, and it adds to the anti-Semitism that is growing and is a problem. I will have Aviv Reddy Gur on to talk about Hussein Mansour's view that the Democratic Party has been captured by the radical left, as has been the New York Times. And the radical left demands homage to being anti-Israel and really anti-Semitic. He also, Hussein Mansour, who's an Egyptian, predicts it will mean the end of the Democratic Party's ability to win national elections because it's weird and radical, and that's not America. Do you share that optimistic take?
9: Well, I think in swing districts and swing states and the ability to hold power, that may be the case. But I just wrote today, Hugh, about four different House races in the country. Forget about the big Senate races we've talked about, the Michigan race, the Maine race with Graham Plattner. There are four House races coming up in the next couple months where the frontrunner or leading candidate for the nomination is a out-and-out DSA member or DSA-endorsed candidate. DSA is the Democratic Socialists of America. And these candidates, all you have to do is look at the platform in these different cities and their national platform. I mean, it's outright anti-Semitic. It's extreme as it gets. It's also defund the police. It's also, you know, let's not have any borders. I mean, there are all kinds of very exotic and radical positions. But on the question of anti-Semitism in Israel, I mean, I think most of, if you just look at their material, you will find it's objectively anti-Semitic. And yet there's nothing being done in these safe Democratic seats to stop or, you know, check the power of these DSA-aligned candidates into higher office. In my, you know, I'm right outside of Washington, Hugh, the leading candidate for mayor of Washington, D.C., a woman by the name of Janice Lewis George, is a DSA-endorsed candidate against a more moderate business-oriented candidate. But I don't think we really appreciate how quickly, you know, this fringe has taken over parts of the Democratic Party, especially in cities and very deep blue precincts in the country. And it really is showing itself when it comes to anti-Semitism, Israel, but it's also true of a whole lot of other issues that are not going to be palatable to your average swing voter.
2: Now, I've spent a couple of segments over this week trying to educate people on the Dreyfus Affair, because I think the Christoph column is the American Dreyfus Affair. And it's not going to take 10 years to get justice for the people smeared here. It's already been done. But that radical fringe doesn't want justice. They want power. And they're going to win those four congressional seats. And they might be mayor of D.C., just like Mamdani is anti-Semitic, and he won in New York. However, there is a limit in America where all of a sudden the bounce back, the blowback is enormous against Democrats everywhere. How close are we to that limit?
9: Well, one, if you're in a blue state or a blue city, Hugh, it's one party rule. Look at California. Look at New York and the fact that no one really felt they could have a chance at defeating a more moderate, I would say, or a liberal but more establishment-oriented Democrat and Governor Kathy Hochul. Elise Stefanik looked at that race and ended up not pursuing it. We are so polarized, Hugh, we're so partisan that, you know, you have one-party rule in blue states and, yes, red states as well. So there's less, the fewer swing districts, the fewer battleground states, and that makes it harder. These types of ideas are purely toxic in those states. But if you're in a safe enough state or district, all you have to do is win the primary, and that's enough. And, you know, there are a number of these. There's a guy in the city of Philadelphia. This is a congressional seat in downtown Philadelphia where the leading candidate right now is a guy who reposted an item on Instagram thinking that the Bondi Beach terrorist attack that killed 14 Jews in Australia was a false flag perpetrated by Zionists. That is okay. The next congressman, potentially.
2: So, John, my argument is that's good. I mean, it makes you crazy, but it defines the Democratic Party as the party of crazies. And blue states will have maps like Massachusetts and Tennessee, all blue and all red. But there are more red states, and by a healthy majority, Americans reject hate. I really do think it's 90-10, 95-5. I am optimistic that the alarm is sounding now about these crazy people. But you're Jewish, I'm not. Are you optimistic?
9: I am optimistic when you talk about America at large. I am more pessimistic when it comes to just because of social media and how people get otherwise, like someone like Nick Kristof could fall for the most obscene of old school anti-Semitism and not have any, you know, be so credulous. When people like that are buying some of the worst anti-Semitic hate, that's what scares me. And that's happening increasingly in these very deep blue precincts where there's no actual conversation taking place. It's all echo chambers on social media or within your own little precincts.
2: It is a mind virus. Anti-Semitism has always been a mind virus, and no one's immune, not even columnists like Nick Kristof. It does present everyone who works for the New York Times with a moral dilemma, because they're peddling the same sort of hatred that the Nazis peddled, so they have to decide whether or not they want to stay with the paper. Josh Kroshauer, thank you for being my guest. Follow Josh on X at Josh Kroshauer. Come right back. Lots more ahead on The Hugh Hewitt Show.
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5: Welcome back, America. I'm Hugh Hewitt. Vice President J.D. Vance was stumping for Senator Susan Collins in Maine today. I like this argument. Cut 15.
6: Now my friend and former Senate colleague Susan Collins was not able to be here. Susan is back in D.C. She doesn't like to miss votes. And here's the thing I'll say about Susan Collins is sometimes I get frustrated with Susan Collins. I almost wish that she was more partisan. But the thing I love about Susan is she is independent because Maine is an independent state. And frankly, if she was as partisan as I sometimes wish that she was, she would not be a good fit for the people of Maine. So let's give a shout out to Susan Collins, who's doing a great job.
5: 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Vance. I hope you will also go to BestHotGrill.com. 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He goes, I got no miles in today. I was downtown at the Hudson Institute and had to go early, but I got my Icarian Curcumin Resveratrol Omega because I got grandkid duty tonight. Icarian Curcumin Resveratrol Omega. And I do that because while it won't do anything for my eye, I was on Fox News this morning with Bill Hemmer from Beijing, and I got off and got a note from radio talker Mike Gallagher. What is up with your eye? And I explained to him T-Rex Teddy put his thumb in it on Saturday. He said, ouch. I said, yeah, you should have felt it then. 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It's not pink eye. It's red eye. And so I could wear a pirate thing, but I can see, so I'm wearing it. 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
10: President Trump says he's grateful for a warm welcome to Beijing.
11: I want to thank President Xi, my friend, for this magnificent welcome. And it really was a magnificent welcome like none other.
10: And the president speaking today in Beijing, where he's had warm diplomatic talks for the most part with the Chinese president, and invited him to visit Washington later this year. The latest in the U.S.-Israel war with Iran now involves a detained vessel.
12: The British military has said a ship anchored off the east coast of the United Arab Emirates has been seized and is heading toward Iranian territorial waters. Meanwhile, on Thursday, Iran's foreign minister Abbas Araghchi criticized the U.S. in a televised interview, blaming tensions in the Strait of Hormuz on U.S. aggression.
13: So we have not made any obstacles. It is Americans who have made blockade, and I hope that that could be ended by the removal of this illegal blockade.
12: I'm Karen Shemas.
10: Vice President J.D. Vance keeping up the battle against government fraud as he spoke to citizens today in the state of Maine.
14: Vice President J.D. Vance delivered remarks in Maine saying fighting government fraud should not be a partisan issue.
15: If you want a partner in fighting fraud, you've got one. This does not need to be Republican versus Democrat. This needs to be fraudster against non-fraudster. This needs to be good government versus bad government.
14: The vice president gave the speech during a campaign event for Maine's former governor, Paul LePage. Willie Nelson reporting.
10: Retail sales doing well, up 0.5% in April. A slowdown, though, compared to the revised growth level of 1.6% in March. And that was one of the biggest increases now in more than 3 years. On Wall Street at the close, the Dow was up 347 points. The NASDAQ had a good session. It was up by 217. The S&P 500 up by 54 points. More from townhall.com.
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10: Here's Alex Viega now with a look at the latest mortgage rates.
17: Mortgage buyer Freddie Mac says the average rate on a 30-year mortgage fell this week to 6.36%. This modest drop follows two straight weekly increases. Mortgage rates have been mostly trending higher since the war with Iran began, causing a spike in oil prices that's raised expectations for higher inflation and pushed up the long-term bond yield that lenders use as a guide to pricing home loans. While average long-term mortgage rates remain lower than they were this time last year, the recent increase has helped dampen sales so far this spring home buying season. I'm Alex Vega.
10: For the country's 250th birthday, the U.S. Postal Service is releasing special edition stamps featuring one of the country's icons, the bald eagle. The stamps unveiled today at the National Eagle Center in Minnesota showcase the bird across five of its major life stages, from a fuzzy hatchling to the iconic white-headed adult depicted on the country's seal. Breaking news and analysis at townhall.com. The U.S. is softening the rules so foreigners with a World Cup ticket won't have to pay thousands of dollars in bonds to enter the country.
18: The State Department imposed the bond requirements for countries deemed to have high rates of people overstaying their visas and other security issues as part of the administration's crackdown on immigration. World Cup team players, coaches, and some staff already were exempt from the bond requirement. Now, that exemption applies to those affected foreign fans. I'm Lisa Dwyer.
10: Grammy-nominated Jordan Sparks set to sing the national anthem at this week's Indianapolis 500. The singer, songwriter, and actress also performed the anthem before the 2015 and 2024 races. This year's race is scheduled for May 24th, and track officials have announced already the estimated 275,000 reserve seats already sold out. You'll find more on these stories at townhall.com. From Washington, I'm Bob Agnew.
19: Here's your current forecast from Real Talk 1540 WYOH. For today, we'll have mostly cloudy skies with a chance of rain showers with highs in the upper 50s. For tonight, skies will become partly cloudy with a low near 40. Friday, we'll have partly cloudy skies with a high near 70. Friday night will be mostly cloudy with a low near 50. Saturday, we'll have a chance of showers and thunderstorms with highs in the lower 80s. Saturday night, we'll have a chance of rain with a low near 60. And Sunday, we'll have a chance of showers and thunderstorms with highs in the lower 80s.
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5: Morning, glory, and evening, grace, America. I'm Hugh Hewitt. This is the Thursday of the week in which Nick Kristof, a longtime and now former friend of the program, set his reputation on fire and branded himself as an anti-Semite, the equal of any that Goebbels could have wished for. And I'm joined now by former Ambassador of Israel in the United States, Dr. Michael Oren, founder of the Israel Advocacy Forum. Dr. Oren, I am not surprised by anti-Semitism when I run into it. I am surprised when I run into it in formerly smart people who've got the mind virus. To what do you attribute this? Because Nick Kristof was a moderate man on the left who's now slid into the worst tropes of anti-Semitic excess. What happened?
0: Well, I think that that article was the product of several processes that go back, and some of them can be traced back to the youth rebellion of the 1960s, which took over campuses and educated generation after generation of students, particularly in the elite universities, to hate America, hate the West, to hate Israel, and perforce hate the Jews. That's one process. The other process is the New York Times. New York Times, which has set out assiduously since the time when I was ambassador, we're talking about now over the course of 15 years, assiduously to chip away at Israel's legitimacy, and through countless articles. It was my successor in Washington, Ron Dermer, who talked about 10 years ago about the New York Times becoming a cesspool of anti-Semitism. That was 10 years ago. And you know, why the New York Times has done this? Because the New York Times represents that cadre of New York elite, many of them Jewish, by the way, who are not friends of the Jewish state, not Zionists, and go way back. This is the same New York Times that wouldn't report on the Holocaust, if you remember. So it was, the Holocaust was too Jewish for them. That's that process. And then that is what's happening within the Democratic Party. And you have to understand that the New York Times is basically a wing of the Democratic Party where anti-Semitism has proceeded and deepened unchecked. There's no equivalent to Ted Cruz in the Democratic Party. There's no one calling out the party and telling them to stop. So anti-Semitism is advancing unchecked. And now, in order to be a candidate within the Democratic Party, you have to say, well, I'm going to cut off aid to Israel. You're not going to cut off trade with China, which puts a million Muslims in concentration camps. No, only the Jewish state. And you won't accept, you'll accept money from any lobby in Washington. And as you know, Hugh, there are thousands of Washington lobbies. You can take it from the gun lobby, the tobacco lobby, any lobby you want. You just can't take it from the lobby that supports the one and only Jewish state. That, by definition, is anti-Semitism. You've got a party there that's running a card-carrying anti-Semite for the Senate in Michigan, another candidate, where is it, in Maine, with a Nazi tattoo on his chest. This is the Democratic Party today, and this is what the New York Times writes for. So it's that. But this takes it to a different level, Hugh. As you know, the average op-ed in the New York Times, and God knows I've written dozens and dozens of them, is about 700-800 words. They're very strict about their word limit. This article was something in the order of 5,000 to 6,000 words. And based entirely on sources known to have ties to Hamas or rabidly anti-Israel. And because it's an op-ed, they don't have any responsibility for actually checking on the sources. And it was posted literally a day before the Israeli government came out with its report on rape as a sexual weapon used by Hamas on October 7th and after. So it was designed to torpedo Israel's report and basically said, well, you know, Hamas used rape only on one day, but Israel uses rape as a weapon every day. That was the message. So that is the big picture. I'm sorry for going on, but why is this fundamentally anti-Semitic? It's because anti-Semitism, Hugh, always portrays Jews as the worst enemy of any society. So if you're a capitalist, the Jews are going to be communists. You're a communist, the Jews are going to be capitalists. If you're an internationalist, they're going to be nationalists, and vice on. The Jewish state has been accused in recent years of racism, colonialism, apartheid, and the worst thing they could have said was genocide. There's only one thing that's actually worse than genocide, and that is systematic state-run rape. That's it. You can't get any lower than that because that's totally irredeemable. And what this is about is anti-Semitism at the profoundest level. And Netanyahu and our foreign minister, Gideon Saar, have announced that they will now sue the New York Times for libel. I ardently hope that they sue them for $1 billion. And when this article leads to violence, people getting hurt, and perhaps worse, God forbid, I hope the families of those victims will sue the New York Times for $1 billion, because the New York Times has blood on its hands.
5: Dr. Orton, you know the standard is... And by the way, I think they can meet this standard. Reckless with disregard for the truth or simple understanding that you know that it's not true. This is recklessly indifferent to the truth because, as I think everyone now knows who's investigated, and I don't go too deep into this because children might be listening, dog rape is impossible. and the allegation ought never to have made it in, and the other sources ought to have been investigated. What is shocking to me, not Hassan Piker. Hassan Piker is a dummy. A lot of anti-Semites are dummies. I mean, ignorant, stupid people. That's not Nick Kristof. So this mind virus is spreading. Even Rahm Emanuel signed on to the No Arms for Israel. It's like the entry ticket you've got to have punched to get in the Democratic Party now. How long can a party exist if they've gone full anti-Semite?
0: Well, I want to quote an interesting source for the Democratic Party, and that is Ted Cruz, and what he has said to the Republican Party, that anti-Semitism will destroy the party from within, and ultimately will destroy the nation. That has been the record of anti-Semitism throughout history. And Ted is exactly right. And I would hope that Rahm Emanuel, somebody in the Democratic Party, would grow a pair, I have to say this on this program, and stand up and say enough, that this is going to lead to bloodshed. And it's going to lead to our destruction as a party, perhaps of the nation itself, but certainly, it's going to lead to violence against American Jews. It's already happened. Those people, those at synagogues that have been attacked, the Jews have been killed by people saying, you know, Palestine, free Palestine from the river to the sea, right? It's all connected somehow to anti-Zionism, that the people can still insist that somehow anti-Zionism is separate or distinguishable from anti-Semitism. It is not. There are no campus protests against the Russia's invasion of Ukraine, no campus protests against the actual genocides in the Sudan and the Yemen, only against the Jewish state. All these roads lead to one thing, hatred of Jews.
5: Hatred of Jews. So let me bring this to the personal level. I am reading Nicholas Lemon's very wonderful memoir of growing up Jewish in New Orleans, and it's called Returning, and it's a fabulous memoir. He works for the New Yorker. Yeah. He was the dean emeritus, or he is the dean emeritus.
0: I know Nick well. Yeah.
5: So Nicholas knows, Nick, if you're in a, and he's Jewish, what do you do at a personal level when you find out your friend or colleague is an anti-Semite?
0: Well, here, I'm going to quote this, you know, they're anti-Semitic, you know, in effect, maybe not in intent. If you were to say to Nicholas Kristof, hey, you are an anti-Semite, you are a true Jew hater, he would deny it that I have it. But it doesn't matter. If he's sprouting anti-Semitism, I don't know what's in his heart. It's irrelevant what's in his heart. Which will be his responsibility and his culpability will be, you know, the madman who reads his article and then decides to go into a synagogue and shoot up a bunch of Jews.
5: You know, he's not answering his critics, Ambassador. He's trying to turn the page over on his ex-account. He's writing about other stuff. He'll never turn the page. It's indelible. But again, if you're his friend or colleague, do you say to him, I can't be with you. You are an anti-Semite, whether or not you understand that. Is that what people ought to do?
0: I've done it already. And it is, by the way, gut-wrenching. I've lost some very dear friends over the course of the last 2.5 years precisely for this reason, that I will not maintain a friendship with someone who accuses Israel of training dogs to rape Palestinian prisoners or any of the other totally heinous libels that they've been thrown at us. And yes, it is painful, but you do it. Of course you do it. And I just add one thing. You know, I wrote a memoir several years ago called Ally.
5: Oh, that's a great memoir.
0: I always joke that it's now available at famously reduced prices. I wrote about growing up as the only Jewish kid in a Catholic neighborhood and getting beat up for killing Jesus. And when I published it, many of my Jewish friends said to me, well, I don't get this. There's no anti-Semitism in America. I've never experienced anti-Semitism. And nobody says that anymore. And the book, you know, I don't want to feel that I feel vindicated in some way. But it is personally exquisitely painful for me to having grown up with anti-Semitism, having come to Israel in a way in response to that, and then to see my people infused with anti-Semitism, surrounded with it in this way.
5: Now, I have made the argument this way. It's our Dreyfus Affair. It's the moment where someone has to stand up and say Jacques Hughes, and I don't know who Arzola is. Mm-hmm. It might be Ted Cruz. Do you expect any American to rebuke him who's not Jewish?
0: It would be. I'd love to see it in the Democratic Party.
5: I mean, I'm
0: start with there. I mean, for Ted Cruz to do that, he's done it. You know, Lindsey Graham has done it. I want to see somebody who hasn't done it stand up and say, "Okay, enough is enough." And you know, I've always had a relationship with Rahm Emanuel. We worked very closely together, And as somebody who, you know, his father fought for Israel's independence in 1948 and has an Israeli name and claims to have served in the Israeli army, I would hope that Rahm would stand up and say enough is enough.
5: And I hope it starts soon. That was the Rubicon in the New York Times by Nick Kristof. Ambassador Michael Oren, thank you. Follow him on X at Dr. Michael Oren, Dr. Michael Oren. Follow me in the next segment on today's Hugh Hewitt Show.
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5: Let's lighten things up for at least 5 minutes. My friend Vic Mattis is the number two over at the Washington Free Beacon, the culture and arts editor, the weekend editor. He's also the co-host of the Getting Hammered podcast, which is endlessly entertaining this week because Vic is teaching his daughter to drive. Now, Vic, I did that three times. And as the dad, of course, you have to do it. And I only began in the school parking lot. I gather you chose to begin on the Beltway. That's not a good idea.
2: No, we did not begin at the Beltway. This is very funny. The first time I drove with my daughter, it was actually in a church school parking lot around the corner just to get, you know, for be able to sort of, you know, negotiate turns yeah. and practice things like parking and making going in circles, really, and just repeating it over and over again. But I seem to have infinitely more patience with my daughter than my wife does. And so that's fine. I can deal with that. She knows when I start to get loud. She handles that. She takes that in stride. So she does okay. But again, it's the things like talking and driving at the same time that are a little bit tricky for her.
5: Now, I want to know, in the modern America world, a lot of kids don't even learn to drive. They don't want to drive. Yep. They'd rather be on their phones. How are you communicating to her that she can never look at her phone when she drives, ever?
2: Well, the first thing we tell her is to never look at her phone ever when she drives. I mean, that's about it. Like I said, when we went out to Middleburg, we didn't even listen to music. I mean, the very thought of her thinking about wanting to change a station or commenting and being distracted by a song that she likes, it was not worth the risk. And, you know, one of our greatest concerns, of course, is you're young, you're excited, you want to, if you're one of the first of your group of friends to be able to drive and you want to take your friends around, that could be a recipe for, you know, an accident. So, you know, I think there are laws on the books, at least here in Virginia, where you're not allowed to take more than one person not correct. In your family. So that's what we have going for us in our favor. And other than that, we just tell her, really, let everyone else look at their phones, but you need to really look around. Look at signs. I mean, that's the next thing she needs to do is look at the signs, you know. But, I mean, there's a lot going on. And as Mary Catherine said, we tend to take that for granted.
5: Oh, I know. I love that. We tend to take for granted we know how to use the bathroom when we're trying to do toilet training with a 2-year-old. Ditto with a 15-year-old who's driving. I just want to say one more thing. 10 and 2 o'clock, of course. But you mentioned in passing that she would be getting the car that is your car. Look, Dad,
2: yeah.
5: Why don't you just stay in that car and get her a new car?
2: I'm not going to get her a new car and watch that, you know, the value of that go down. This is a leased car that already has, you know, a few dings here and there because of, you know, really tight spaces in my parking garage. No, she's getting the fancy Subaru Legacy. That's what she's getting in a beautiful gray, just the color a young girl wants. So she's going to get that. And Hugh, you mentioned 10 and 2. You're not going to believe this. The new rule now is 8 and 4. And
5: what?
2: The reason for that is The reason for that is airbags, apparently.
3: Half if you're at 10 and 2.
2: Yes.
5: Boy, am I dating myself. By the way, what happened to drivers
2: then? Yeah,
5: it used to be high school that they would, you know, you had to hire a driver instructor to take driver's ed. Is that gone?
2: No, I mean, she has a class in her school as well. And in addition to that, you have to get 40 hours in. And I think something like 11 or 12 hours at night. I mean, you know, well, where are you going at night? That's what I want to know. Wife suggests going. Yes, she suggests going on that Dulles Road, the road to Dulles Airport, because there's very little traffic at night, so we can probably do that.
5: Wow. All right. Now I want to switch to serious stuff. I've talked to Michael Oren about the Nicholas Kristof column. Haviv Redigura is coming up later this hour, most of next hour. That's a bigger, longer discussion. Headline, Israel to sue New York Times, Prime Minister Netanyahu, Foreign Minister Gideon Saar say piece by columnist Nicholas Kristof is, quote, one of the most hideous and distorted lies ever published against the state of Israel in the modern press. What do you make of it? What do you do if you have the desk next to Nick Kristof, though there are probably no more desks at the New York Times?
2: I mean, this is the question of, you know, what did they know and when did they know it? In terms of the New York Times editorial process, as you know, having an op-ed, which this story appeared as, right? This isn't breaking news. This wasn't the front page. This is opinion. And the question is, well, if it's opinion, We're not going to go through the same fact-checking operation that we do for a news story. It still gets fact-checked, but slightly differently, or whatever it is that Mr. Statlander over there at the New York Times explains. That's kind of a problem. And as we know, the timing is an issue, Hugh. Israel is about to come out with a report about the abuses that took place under Hamas after October 7 and the treatment of Israeli hostages, and it's horrific. It's not a coincidence that this story by Nicholas Kristof alleging that prisoners are being, you know, violated by animals trained by the Israelis, which on the face of it just seems absurd. And Eli Lake has written about this, obviously, in the Free Press. We have written about a number of these issues at the Washington Free Beacon ourselves, and Ira Stoll has a piece out today that is relevant to it as well. There are a lot of questions. I don't know if Nicholas Kristof gets in any trouble for it, though.
5: He's not going to. They can't back down. Yeah. But he might suffer social costs. He ought to. People, like, yeah, he'll never be back on this show unless he repudiates what he wrote, and that doesn't bother him probably. He's probably sold enough books. He's my age. He can retire. But I just think it's unfortunate that a pretty good writer with a pretty good reputation torched it just to join the in crowd of anti-Semites. But let me ask you an editorial question. I've never been an editor. Right, I edit student papers, but that's not. You are an editor of the Culture and Arts program, and you do the book reviews, and you do a lot of editing. If something comes across your desk and a ridiculous claim is made, absurd on its face, what do you do with it? Do you call like a vet? Dog rape. It's just the stupidest thing. It ought to set off 100 alarms.
2: You have to really set apart your biases, Hugh, because, you know, you'll come across stories that you know, we all have very strong opinions and strong feelings about different things that are happening in the world. And sometimes you come across something that you so badly want to be true because you feel a certain way about, you know, one faction or another. And this is clearly what happened, I think, at the Times, because this is such an incredible story, and wouldn't be so wonderful to publish the story to humiliate the Israelis and to show the world that they have somehow managed to train, you know, these dogs to become rapists. That's just not how it works. And if something like that, you know, comes to my attention, I've been an editor now for you know, decades. The first thing you want to know is, okay, who are the people who are feeding you this story? That's the first thing. How many of these people can you get on the record? And then you have to vet it yourself. You always have to be wary about the sources and, you know, the spin that they're trying to, they have their own agenda. Everyone has their own agenda, Hugh. And you have to make sure that they're just not throwing stuff up on the wall and seeing what sticks. Because if it doesn't stick, your name and your reputation is on the line, not theirs. They just move on to the next thing. But, you know, tips come in all the time and you got to vet them. And I think they were way too excited to do a thorough vetting of this.
5: It's clear because it's absurd and it's already been debunked. Victorino Mattis on X, also at the Free Beacon, and of course on Getting Hammered. Enjoy the one that came out before this abysmal abomination was vomited up. So go and listen to Getting Hammered, and it was happy times. Thank you, Vic. I'll be right back. America, stay tuned.
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0: United States in the 1800s. The British military says a ship anchored off the east coast of the United Arab Emirates has been seized and is making its way toward Iranian waters. The ship had been anchored northeast of the UAE port of Fujairah. That's near the Strait of Hormuz. Fujairah is an important oil export terminal. A booming session on Wall Street at the close. The Dow was up 349. The NASDAQ up 214. This is SRN News.
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17: Here's your current forecast from Real Talk 1540 WYOH. For today, we'll have mostly cloudy skies with a chance of rain showers with highs in the upper 50s. For tonight, skies will become partly cloudy with a low near 40. Friday, we'll have partly cloudy skies with a high near 70. Friday night will be mostly cloudy with a low near 50. Saturday, we'll have a chance of showers and thunderstorms with highs in the lower 80s. Saturday night, we'll have a chance of rain with a low near 60. And Sunday, we'll have a chance of showers and thunderstorms with highs in the lower 80s.
18: 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People who don't need to be encouraged are veterans. I'm pleased to honor and welcome onto the program, John Vick. John is the Executive Director of Concerned Veterans for America. John, when I read your bio, I was kind of astonished because you enlisted as a Marine after 9/11. You deployed as a Marine. Then you came and Mustanged over to the United States Naval Academy. Then you deployed again. What's the backstory there? How did they get you to leave being a Marine? I married the daughter of a Marine and then go to the Academy. I've got a step. I got a son-in-law who's an Annapolis grad. How'd that happen?
19: Unexpectedly. Yeah, no, it's not too much, actually. I wanted to be in the Navy, and specifically to be a Navy officer since about fourth grade. 9/11 happened when I was in high school, and I was growing up in Texas at the time, and just about everybody was joining the Marines. And so went ahead and did that. Wouldn't trade it for the world, but eventually ended up in the Navy where I expected.
18: Well, I have had a number of people over the 25 years of this program, who served in Anbar Province, who served in both theaters, as you have.

0: And I am curious, what would you say to them about celebrating the last full measure of devotion, their fallen comrades, this year, especially in our 250th? What ought Americans to do? What ought your fellow veterans to do this year?
1: Yeah, so one of the reasons why I became involved with Concerned Veterans for America, and I'm the executive director now, is that, you know, CVA, we are always in the fight, but we're also not a rage bait machine, right? We fight for American principles, and we understand that there is nothing that is wrong with America that cannot be solved by what is right with America. And I think Memorial Day is a fantastic time to reflect upon the same incredible gift that we all share, and also realize that that gift was not free. Our inalienable rights have to be defended by every generation, and that is something that veterans very uniquely understand.
0: You know, John, one of the small steps I would suggest to people, if there's a veteran cemetery near you, whether it's Riverside, California, or I go to Arlington when my wife and I are in the Beltway, we walk over there, it takes a few small steps to get around Arlington. Do you encourage civilians to do that? Because that really does bring it home, especially on Memorial Day.
1: I do. And, you know, I would say in my own veteran experience, Memorial Day becomes more and more impactful every year. I mean, everybody, most people know that Memorial Day commemorates those that have made the ultimate sacrifice, meaning that they died in defense of our nation. But it's, you know, Memorial Day does not just honor a death, right? It honors this unfathomable sacrifice of a person's future in the countless moments and contributions that they will not be able to make for our society because they were defending our society. And you don't really think of it like that in your 20s. So I do think it is good for the soul and the mind to go and appreciate the cost that was paid so that we can now defend the rights and liberties and the futures that we all want.
0: Now, we are actually in a battle as we speak. There is a ceasefire, but it's not going to hold. It hasn't held. We're in war. What is your advice to civilians who don't know much about war? You know it very well. On commenting about the war, before, and especially in a polarized environment like that we're in right now.
1: Yeah, well, I mean, you just have to be persistent, I think. You know, you do need to get involved, and not, you know, a very small percentage of our country actually serves in the military, but we are all American citizens, right? And I think one of the most important things to one of the most important rights that you have as an American is to preserve your voice. And so when we're talking about the cost of war and the weight of the decision to go to war, you should be involved, right? The reason our founders outlined some very specific things that Americans should have a direct voice on through Congress, things like, you know, what your taxes are going to be and the choice between war and peace, right? And so, you know, I always encourage people to make sure that you're getting involved. Help your congressman find their courage, whether it's on your taxes, whether it's on war or anything else. We have a very unique gift as Americans to be involved in our system. And so whether it's something that you directly understand or not, there's nothing stopping you from getting involved and sharing your voice and being part of the solution.
0: I'm wondering, John, it's not really a red state, blue state issue, but Admiral Cooper was in front of the Armed Services Committee today talking about the battle with Iran. Do you watch that with a different set of eyes than a civilian like me? Do you listen and hear different things?
1: I think so. I mean, you know, it's hard to, you know, having... I enlisted in 2003, right? Went off to Iraq, and when I came home from Iraq, there were kids that were not yet born that ended up serving in Iraq 20 years down the road. And so, and I remember, you know, all of the congressional hearings. I remember the debate on going to war then. It's impossible not to hear some of the same rhythms. And so for me, from my perspective, it's just very important to stay involved.
0: Take one small step to do just that. John Vick, have a great Memorial Day when it comes up on us soon. And everyone, go and visit a250toolkit.com/you. 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
0: Welcome back, America. I'm Hugh Hewitt. As promised, I'm joined now by Haviv Rettig-Gur. Haviv is a Middle East correspondent for the Free Press. He is also the proprietor of a Substack, HavivGur.substack.com. He has his Patreon community under Haviv Rettig-Gur. You can follow him on X at Haviv Rettig-Gur. He has also got the Ask Haviv Anything podcast, which led to this show a week ago today. Haviv put out a long interview with Hussein Mansour. Mansour is a fellow with the Institute for the Global for the Study of Global Anti-Semitism and Policy. I had not ever heard of this institute before, Haviv, and I missed your earlier interviews with Hussein. Have many people told you this was eye-opening for them? Because it was very eye-opening for me.
17: He talked about the Democratic Party and the he perceives as a surrender by the Democratic Party elites to the radical left. And he's a fascinating guy. He's Egyptian born. He fled Egypt. He thinks sort of radical thoughts in terms of Arab intellectuals. And he has been at many, I think now he's affiliated with JINSA, which is the Jewish Institute for National Security Affairs in America. I think the A is America, in Washington. A brilliant thinker, serious guy. His Substack is very intellectual. He has argued many things, and among them is that this happens often in left-wing movements, where you'll have a center-left, and there'll be a radical wing, and the radical wing keeps coming in, keeps invading, keeps taking over the institutions. That slow march through the institutions that we've seen in the Democratic Party, he thinks it models exactly what happened to the socialists in the 1930s, what happened to the French left after Algeria, and just example after example after example. It's something the left is particularly susceptible to and has been for two centuries. And his argument is the establishment thinks that it's throwing Israel to the left and the left is going to be satisfied. But in fact, it's not going to be satisfied because it's not about Israel. It's about elite takeovers. It's about one elite switching out another. And so that's his message, his warning to the sort of mainline Democratic Party leadership. I don't think the Democrats are going to listen, but I think the rest of us are going to understand what's happening when everything plays out the way he expects it to, you know, over the next 15 years.
0: That was what was so bracing for me. That's on my trundle, right? I'm inside the Beltway, and I'm trundling along, and I'm listening to this fellow I've never heard of, his name is Mansour, talking to Haviv, and I always listen to every Ask Haviv Anything. And he diagnoses what's going on inside the Democratic Party. Now, Americans aren't really that political. They're not like Israelis. They're not talking politics all the time unless they happen to be in the Beltway. And we're very pragmatic. We love a carnival. We love the circus. We're the culture that invented the Survivor show. We don't want to live it. We want to watch it. We've watched it for 20 seasons. We're in the 20th season of Survivor. We love game shows. Does Israel have game shows and soap operas, by the way, Haviv? Do you guys go for that?
17: We have soap operas, and they're quite, well, I mean, you're putting me on the spot to badmouth my people, but they're terrible. They're really quite awful. We don't really have game shows. We have wonderful comedy. Our comedy shows are our second to none, parody shows, news parodies and things like that.
0: But you're more news. And I think you're far more political. I mean, more serious conversation about politics in Israel per capita than in the United States. Would you agree with that?
17: Yeah, there was a famous moment where I believe it was Begin, I think, met with Nixon, if I'm not mistaken. And Nixon says to him, I'm the president of 150 million people or whatever it was at the time. And Begin said, you think that's hard? I'm the prime minister of 3.5 million prime ministers. So, yes, Israelis are very, very, very engaged politically. By the way, for generations, Israelis have had among the highest voter turnouts in elections. Not so much in the last 20 years, since the Second Intifada, since a little bit of a kind of breakdown of our politics. But before that, for generations, some of the highest in the West.
0: Well, this is a bit of a tease for next hour. Haviv's coming back, and he's going to talk to us about Franz Fanon and what has happened over and over again. It's really since the French Revolution. The left insists on revolution. Violence occurs. Violence is embraced. Violence is glorified. And then violence eats whatever is left, and you end up with a Napoleon or whatever is the modern Arab dictator. I believe Algeria is the case study that you and Hussein Mansour used. But is that a fair, we'll start with Franz Fanon next hour. Is that a fair summary of the argument? There's a cycle here, and the American Democratic Party has been caught up in that cycle.
17: Yeah, and ironically, in history, it often involved the Jews. The French, for example, the German socialists didn't have anything special against the Jews. Some were anti-Semites, some were not. It wasn't important to their politics. They had to deal with all kinds of socialist problems, workers and wages and things like that. But the nationalists of Germany were obsessed with the Jews. And at some point, the horseshoe theory, right, the far right and far left are the same working class that have the same basic needs and critiques of the existing order. And so socialists, to win elections, needed to concede on the Jewish question. And they thought they would feed the far right the Jewish question, and then they could get on with their socialist politics. And what ended up happening was that the Jewish question, once they gave into it and went anti-Semitic formally, or agreed to that agenda with the far right, it just took over all of German politics, and there was nothing left. And so the left often finds itself conceding to various radicals and often finds itself with nothing left once it's conceded.
0: And the objectivity that comes from having two non-Americans talk about American politics, specifically the Democratic Party, is bracing. I don't know which one of you said it, but the statement was made, how many have given in to anti-Zionism as the price of admission to the Democratic elite? Answer, everyone. Everyone from Ro Khanna to Rahm Emanuel have conceded anti-Zionism, which is really anti-Semitism dressed up for consumption in the 21st century. Don't go anywhere, America. I'm coming right back to close this hour out. And Aviv is going to come back at the start of next hour. I'm going to go deep. And you're going to have to learn about Franz Fanon and this theory of violence. Because it really is eye-opening on the Green Red Alliance. Because all the violence in the Middle East in the last 30 months came from the green side, the Islamists. 10-7, the January massacre in Iran. But the theory of the violence that drove it, that Khomeini brought to Iran and that he exported to Hamas, or Hamas got from the Muslim Brotherhood, it's all been around before, and it's haunting. Stay tuned.
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0: Welcome back, America. I'm Hugh Hewitt. By the way, if you don't believe me about how far the left is, stick around. Aviv and I will go through it. Here's Barack Obama on The Late Show with Stephen Colbert talking nonsense about Iran. Cut number two.
25: We pulled it off without firing a missile. We got 97% of their enriched uranium out.
1: They were able to maintain a modest civilian nuclear program for energy. And
2: so you think it was working?
1: Well, it's, not only did I think it was working, even Israeli intelligence thought it was working.
0: It's just a lie. It wasn't working. There was absolutely no word about missiles in the JCPOA. There was no stop to the terrorism of 10-7 and Hezbollah. There was no stop to the Houthis. And there was no stop for when they decided that little bit of enriched uranium they took. They were just going to secretly enrich it in deep underground bunkers at Fodor, which were not permitted entry to. The inspection regime was flawed. Everybody knows this. But Barack Obama, I hope they put it in the Obama Museum, we'll all go and laugh at how ridiculous the defense of the JCPOA is. It was such a bad deal. You know what's a good deal? Sending kids to camp. You know what's a good deal? Is that there are more than a million kids in America whose mom and or dad, usually it's dad, but it can sometimes be mom, and in some cases it's two kids. They don't get to go to camp ever. They don't have the money. But if you give $200, we'll send one of those kids to the Angel Tree Prison Fellowship Camps. Give a listen to Diana, the director of the Angel Tree Camp in the state of Iowa.
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0: 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I'm in the Relief Factor studio. I took it in hour number one. I will take it again, and I will remind you about it in hour number three after I'm done talking to Aviv Reddy-Gur. Don't miss that coming up. If you're watching on the Salem News Channel, though, this is what the starter pack looks like. 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You've been taking Tylenol. 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And come back for a longer conversation with Aviv Reddy-Gur right here on The Hugh Hewitt Show.
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7: In Washington. Secretary of State Marco Rubio weighs in on Taiwan during President Trump's visit to Communist China. Correspondent Willie Nelson has this report.
8: Secretary of State Marco Rubio says U.S. policy toward Taiwan remains unchanged. He remarked following President Trump's meeting with Chinese President Xi Jinping. Rubio warns it would be a terrible mistake for China to try taking Taiwan by force. Speaking about traveling with the president to China, Rubio dismisses Xi's warning that tensions over the self-governing island could lead to conflict, saying China routinely raises the Taiwan issue during talks with the United States. Willie Nelson, Washington.
7: Efforts to unseat Britain's Prime Minister Keir Starmer have erupted into open rebellion within his own Labour Party.
9: Now, Wes Reading is the health secretary, and that's a big job in this country. Reading said that he was resigning, even though he gave credit to the Prime Minister for his efforts on the international stage, particularly with Iran. Domestically, he said that the country was looking for vision and got a vacuum, that they were looking for direction and got drift. This has really shaken the Prime Minister. It's an open rebellion on the same day that another leadership contender, Angela Rayner, announced that she had bypassed a fundamental problem that she had with her leadership bid, which was that she was being investigated for tax purposes on a home sale. You can really see that Starmer's challengers are lining up to get him.
7: Correspondent Danica Kirk. State senators in Louisiana have passed a new congressional map after the U.S. Supreme Court struck down the previous one. The new plan would eliminate a majority black district, giving Republicans a chance to win an additional seat in the November midterm elections. Record days on Wall Street with the Dow up by 370 points. The NASDAQ rose 232. The S&P advanced 56. More at townhall.com.
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7: Good news for the only American who tested positive for hantavirus.
11: A doctor on the ship who helped care for passengers with hantavirus has left a medical isolation unit. The oncologist, Dr. Stephen Kornfeld from Oregon, was traveling on the cruise ship at the center of a hantavirus outbreak and has been cleared to leave a special biocontainment unit in Nebraska. Dr. Kornfeld was the only American placed in isolation after he helped care for fellow passengers who became sick on board. He was among more than 120 passengers and crew evacuated from the ship and flown to different countries to enter quarantine. I'm Karen Shanas.
7: All four people aboard a small medical plane that crashed outside of Ruidoso, New Mexico, have died. New Mexico officials say the cause of the crash Thursday morning remains unknown. News and analysis at townhall.com. From Washington, I'm Keith Peters. A leading Japanese automaker is seeing red, something it is definitely not accustomed to.
12: Honda says it racked up a full-year loss for the first time ever, losing $2.7 billion in the last fiscal year due to a costly electric vehicle strategy. The Japanese automaker abandoned many of its plans for EV models, including those in the works in a joint venture with Sony. Analysts say the company might have been too ambitious, too fast. Honda's bottom line did get a boost from its motorcycle business. The company forecast a return to profit for the current fiscal year. Rich Thomason reporting.
7: Pope Leo XIV has denounced investments in AI and high-tech weaponry, warning they lead to a spiral of annihilation. He called for peace in the Middle East and Ukraine during a visit to Rome's La Sapienza University on Thursday. This marked the first papal visit to the campus since 2008. More at townhall.com.
13: Here's your current forecast from Real Talk 1540 WYOH. For today, we'll have mostly cloudy skies with a chance of rain showers with highs in the upper 50s. For tonight, skies will become partly cloudy with a low near 40. Friday, we'll have partly cloudy skies with a high near 70. Friday night will be mostly cloudy with a low near 50. Saturday, we'll have a chance of showers and thunderstorms with highs in the lower 80s. Saturday night, we'll have a chance of rain with a low near 60. And Sunday, we'll have a chance of showers and thunderstorms with highs in the lower 80s.
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24: 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Welcome to Hour 3 of today's Thursday Hugh Hewitt Show. As promised last hour, Haviv Reddy Gore is back. Haviv, I'm going to reintroduce you because some stations in the United States leave off after Hour 2 and some pick up with Hour 3. Haviv is the Middle East editor for the Free Press. 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You have a new Substack, HavivGur.substack.com. There's a Patreon community, and he's been a frequent guest on the Hugh Hewitt Show, and I don't miss any of his podcasts. And the one that came out last Thursday, and the timing matters, because it came out before Nick Kristof did his abominable thing. And in that Thursday podcast, as I said last hour, if you were listening, and I'll repeat this hour in case you were, Haviv was talking with Hussein Mansour of the Institute for the Study of Global Anti-Semitism and Policy, and Hussein posited that the Democratic left in America has demanded that all Democrats bend the knee at the idol of anti-Zionism and that they embrace the violence that goes along with that. And that every Democrat who wants to be in the elite has to concede that ground, and that they have. And then they went into the history of that occurring elsewhere over and over again. So now I want to go to Algeria in our longest segment. And I want to give you the floor to explain what happened in Algeria and how Frantz Fanon took the Algerian experience and turned it into a theory. When I studied political theory, I didn't get past Machiavelli. We stopped in the 15th century, and so I read the ancients. I didn't care about guys who were writing in the 50s. I never cared about Herman Marcuse or any of these people, but I guess I have to care about Fanon. Tell us about his belief, how it played out in Algeria, what he took away from the Algerian Civil War.
25: The Algeria story is a story of a classic anti-colonial struggle, the archetypal anti-colonial struggle. The French had begun settling Algeria roughly around 1830. By 1954, 124 years, there were well over a million French citizens, white French Europeans, in Algeria, entire cities. Algeria was actually a département of the French Republic. It had representation at the parliament in Paris. But the French never gave citizenship to the Muslims of Algeria, who probably outnumbered the French in Algeria 4-1, 5-1. And in 1954, several of the political factions of the social organizations of Algerian Muslims gathered together and formed the National Liberation Front, the FLN, which is the acronym in French, so the letters are out of order. And they launch an 8-year independence war, is how they thought of it. And it was brutal terrorism. It was you know, the shootings in cities, blowing up cafes, murdering families who went to the beach. It was this intense campaign of terrorism. The French responded with a massive military crackdown. It's 8 years, sometimes more intense, sometimes less. It's big, it's complicated. They hit out in Morocco occasionally. The FLN would go to different areas. They rolled up some terror networks in Paris. But the long story short of it is that the mass terror war for 8 years succeeded. And the French, even though the French military won every battle, every engagement, every, you know, meeting in the desert with FLN commandos, the French soldiers successfully defeated them. But France lost. France in 1962, almost overnight, very, very quickly, over 1 million people got on a boat and literally just left the country. People who had nowhere to go. You couldn't, you know, house 1 million people suddenly in Paris. And Algérie Française, this 130-year colonization project that was literally a voting district of the French Republic, disappeared, evaporated. And the FLN became heroes, became a kind of model for what we call anti-colonial struggle or anti-imperial struggle. Frantz Fanon was a Martinique psychiatrist from Martinique who came to Algeria, volunteered with the FLN as a doctor, and wrote a book called The Wretched of the Earth. This book, more than any other single text probably, is the foundation stone, the crucible of the modern academic humanities sort of radical left. In other words, when you looked at the universities and you say, why are they this radical? What happened to them? What do they think they see? Where's the oppressor-oppressed kind of construct come from that has taken over so much of democratic politics and so much of the you know, democratic socialism of America, of how Zoran Mamdani sees the world? Start with The Wretched of the Earth by Frantz Fanon. And among the things that he claims there, for example, he claims that the colonialism creates a two-tier system, and that two-tier system is inherently violent. And so violence is mandatory by the colonized against the colonizer in order to restore the human dignity, to rehumanize the dehumanized colonized. In other words, this violence turns the colonizer is the subject of history, is the driver of history, makes all the decisions of history. The colonized, usually the, you know, the brown person, the Algerian Muslim, for the purposes of this discussion, is the object that the colonizer does whatever they want with. Well, to reclaim yourself, your role, your humanity, and being the subject of history, to have agency and decide where history goes for you, you have to resort to massive violence. And so Fanon is an ideology that in the Algerian context is, you know, it's a real moral argument. The French attempt to suppress the revolt, the independence war, probably killed 500,000 Algerian Muslims. It was brutal and it was long. And Fanon's interpretation of it maybe was fair, but the construct of it became a kind of model for every single other conflict in every single other place. And so when they talk about Israel as being a colonizer, that comes into action with PLO language in 1964. The PLO, Palestine Liberation Organization, is founded in Cairo. It's part of an Arab League thing. It's a Soviet thing a little bit. It's different Palestinian factions competing with each other. There's a lot happening there all at once. But the basic idea is the Palestine Liberation Organization, through massive sustained terror, will do to the colonizer Jews what the FLN did 2 years earlier, 18 months earlier, so massively successfully, so miraculously successfully, to the colonizing French. And so that's the model, and that's what the people are talking about when they're talking about, you know, decolonizing the humanities, decolonizing Palestine. They're talking about the Algeria War.
24: So when they take that construct, when Fanon articulates that, does it, in his mind and the minds of his adherents, justify 10-7. Is that okay? Because the people in Gaza have been calling, even though you left Gaza, Israel left Gaza, they were nevertheless occupied since 1967, before you left, and so they're still colonized people suffering. Does that justify the rampage and the violence of 10-7?
25: For Fanon, violence was cleansing, violence was unifying, violence was rehumanizing. There is no way to deal with the colonizer except through violence. And violence was redemptive in that sense. And he was a psychiatrist. He had a very psychological view of this. The colonized, in order to gain the ability to believe that they deserve to be masters of their own nation, of their own domain, have to do a violence that humanizes them and equalizes them with the colonizer. And so I don't know what Franz Fanon himself would have said. By the way, his goal was that the final result nation that would come after decolonization would be a kind of, you know, egalitarian democracy. That's not anything like what any of these decolonizing societies became. Algeria became a mess and tyrannical and a disaster. And he also warned that this violence could also bode ill for that future Algeria. What would he have made of 10-7? I don't know. But I can tell you that the theory absolutely celebrates violence and brutality. And the brutality is the cleansing force, is what makes you human again, because it makes you equal to the other side. That is a deeply entrenched idea buried deeply in the psyche of Hamas and of Arab thinkers and specifically Palestinian thinkers since the 60s. This sort of sanctifying, sacralizing. It, by the way, it doesn't hurt that it meshes very, very easily with Islamic ideas of holy violence and holy war under the framework of jihad and under other frameworks. For example, Hamas argues that Palestine is something called waqf, which is, this is literally in its 1988 charter after its founding in 1987, which is a trust. It is a Muslim trust land. In other words, the entirety of everything that is Israel and the entirety of, you know, West Bank, Gaza, everything that they claim is an Islamic trust that it is forbidden in Islamic law. It is not Spain, which you conquered and left, and maybe you'll conquer again someday. It is Islamic trust that you are forbidden to compromise on. And so all of these beliefs come together to turn violence into the heart and soul of the project.
24: I will come back with part two, because that brings us up to 10-7. But now we also have January 2026 to deal with in Iran. And then we have what's going on in America, the Democratic elite, the Christoph column. We'll get to it all in the next three segments right here on The Hugh Hewitt Show with Aviv Rediguer. Stay tuned.
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24: Welcome back, America. You have, if you've listened to me for a long time, you know who Lawrence Wright is, you know what the Looming Tower is, you know who Saeed Qutb is, and the Muslim Brotherhood, and Under the Shade of the Quran, and Milestones. You know all about that, but maybe you don't know about Franz Fanon. The red side of the Green Alliance. You'll know about the Green Alliance. The genius of Khomeini, the evil genius of the first Ayatollah of the two Ayatollahs who have ruled Iran as dictator since 1979, is he took the red and he merged the green, and he took over Iran, and Iran has supported every revolutionary violent movement in the Middle East since then, including the terror that was on Israel's northern border, on Israel's southern border, and now the Houthis. So how does a Fanonist or a Green-Red Alliance person explain what Iran did to their own people in January? Haviv Radigour.
25: Yeah, not only can they not explain it, they deliberately have needed, and you see this in all kinds of journalists, Guardian columnists and people on the deep left in the West, who had to argue that there's no proof that anybody was killed, that Iranians were killed by the regime, that it's all propaganda and it's all this and it's all that. They not only can't explain it in the context of Khomeini and in the context of the Shia. The whole argument, which is the merger of Shia theology and communist ideas, Lenin's 1919 argument that imperialism is the natural evolution of capitalism. He wrote this little pamphlet about that that's very accessible. People can read it. So this merger of like this Leninist Maoist idea that Fanon carries forward into a specific Algerian example, and the Shia concept. That the Shia believe in this foundational battle that happened in 680 at Karbala in Iraq, in which the proper heir to Muhammad, Imam Hussein, was killed by the powerful but evil usurper to the leadership of the Muslims, the Caliph Yazid. That is how the Shia believe it. And the powerful defeated the weak but true, the honest, the authentic believers. And that sounds like a terrible loss, but in fact, that is the beginning of the redemption arc of the world, because the fall of Hussein, the death of Hussein, produced the entire Shia tradition, which we carry forward today, they say. And in that, they model how martyrdom, how our death, our willingness to die, even if we lose this battle and we are killed, we will spawn new generations who will carry the fight until our ultimate victory. What Khomeini did was two things. He took, you know, communism posits class war, right? So there's a powerful elite, and then there is the proletariat underneath, and there's a necessary revolution, and it's built into history. And what Khomeini did with one of his, a deep thinker and people he read and inspired him, named Ali Shariati, what Khomeini did was argue that that communist model of the proletariat and the elite, that's exactly the Shia model. And the Shia model actually says we are, I don't know how to put it, Islam is weak. Islam is backward today. Islam is financially poor, just economically poor and backward. And that looks like failure. That looks like something we should be worried about, because Islam should be on top, right? It's the religion of God. It's the true revelation. How come the West, the Christian West, is so powerful and we're so weak? And Khomeini's answer was, the weak inherit the earth. That is a verse in the Quran, which comes from Jesus, which comes from Psalms. I believe it's Psalms originally. The weak shall inherit the earth. We are weak. That is our strength. The West is arrogant and powerful. The West is Yazid, the Caliph. And we are the heirs of Hussein. And when this regime, over 47 years, chooses the path of never-ending revolution, never-ending violence, never-ending exporting of the war in Syria that killed 600,000 Sunnis, the horrific war in Yemen, none of which would have been possible without Iran. When this regime becomes this massive, powerful entity that controls its own population, dominates it, and exports war everywhere in the region, it has a hard time explaining how they're the weak guys. And when they're willing to massacre 30,000, 40,000 of their own people, they're not Hussein, they're Yazid. In fact, you have young people in Iran today on social media, and there's a whole graffiti war happening in Iran that's really fascinating for people who want to follow it, where people are literally sketching this out. You are the Yazids. You are not the Husseins. You are the top of that communist, you know, the evil, corrupt elite. You are not the proletarian fighters for the good of the people. And so it's not just that they can't explain it. This is their weakness. This is their weakest point. This is where I wish that the West, that America, that Israel would have really good propaganda capabilities, the likes of which the enemies of these countries have, the Chinese, the Russians, the Iranians, and they could hammer home again and again and again. Their whole ideology is based on who is powerful and who is weak. The weak are holy, the powerful are corrupt. Well, they have become the powerful corrupt, the arrogant, as they call it. And so we could be hammering that home, and we don't. We sort of let their sort of religious discourse happen separately. But I think that kind of propaganda information war would be really, really powerful in this kind of a war, because nobody in Iran thinks that this regime represents the revolution for the weak that Khomeini cast it as in that merger of Shiism and communism.
24: Well, this conversation is my little attempt to inject a little bit of seriousness into the innocence of America, because we are pragmatic. We like to make money. We don't pay a lot of attention to Hollywood, politics and ideology. We love Hollywood, and we love to watch game shows and like Survivor. Again, we don't really want to be in a Survivor situation like Israel. We like to watch it. We've got a military. It's 1% of the country. They do all the heavy lifting. They're in the Gulf. They're the ones who fight the forever wars. 99% of us stay home and watch. So now we're going to bring both of those strains, what's going on in Iran and what's going on in Fanon land, into the United States. And it gets rooted in the academic world, and your guest explained this, and then it begins to infiltrate the Democratic Party through the academic left, where I think he said the paradigm used to be the Jewish professor, Harold Bloom, and now it's become the anti-Israel absolutist who insists on decolonizing Israel, meaning destroying Israel from the river to the sea, and it is entering in American politics. Does anyone else see this, or are you two guys talking to each other alone in a bar over a couple of beers and nobody pays attention? Or is this widely understood outside of the comfortable confines of America?
25: I think, I mean, more and more people are seeing it. The way Coleman Hughes put it, it was that there's this takeover of the universities by a, well, so Hossein Mansour said that by people like me, right? Meaning literally intellectuals from the Middle East. He himself is Egyptian, born and raised. By the way, he's an American. He's the most patriotic American you'll ever meet, of the type of, I hope I'm representing him well, I apologize to him if I'm not, of the type that you only get with an immigrant who really knows how precious it is to be an American. He says that these intellectuals came from the Middle East, and they entered the universities, and they displaced the old school, not just Jewish, but many Jewish intellectuals in the universities, and they brought in those ideas of, sort of the Arab way of looking at things. To some significant extent, Arab intellectual life and Arab universities and Arab is exclusive.
24: Stand by, Aviv. I got to go to break. I'll be right back with Aviv Reddy-Gore, because all of a sudden, all this became very relevant this week with Nick Kristof, and I want to explain why.

us for our news. I'm Keith Peters in Washington. Xi Jinping warned President Trump that you can't handle Taiwan very well if it isn't handled properly. That was an unusually harsh admonition that stood in contrast to the American leader's praise for his counterpart. The exchange Thursday at a highly anticipated summit at Beijing underscores just how far apart Trump and Xi remain on thorny issues, including the war in Iran, trade disputes, and Washington's relations with Taiwan. Tensions are escalating again near the Strait of Hormuz.

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1: Here's your current forecast from Real Talk 1540 WYOH. For today, we'll have mostly cloudy skies with a chance of rain showers with highs in the upper 50s. For tonight, skies will become partly cloudy with a low near 40. Friday, we'll have partly cloudy skies with a high near 70. Friday night will be mostly cloudy with a low near 50. Saturday, we'll have a chance of showers and thunderstorms with highs in the lower 80s. Saturday night, we'll have a chance of rain with a low near 60. And Sunday, we'll have a chance of showers and thunderstorms with highs in the lower 80s.
4: America, I got two more segments for the Aviv. Ready, Gore. I remind you, his Patreon community, well worth the time. Don't miss Ask Aviv Anything. He now has a Substack at avivgore.substack.com. Of course, he's the Middle East correspondent for the Free Press, and I encourage you to subscribe to that. When you and Hussein Mansour got around to it, you talked about how the radical left got into the universities. I don't think anyone argues that anymore. But it moved out. It moved out in the Democratic Party, into the Democratic Socialists of America. And now we have Mamdani, and we have AOC in the squad, which rightly was kind of a cartoon at the beginning. But now it's not a cartoon anymore. We've got Graham Plantner running in Maine and El Sayed running in Michigan. We got a lot of these hard left radicals. They're not lunatics. They're hard left radicals. And your 15 minutes yesterday about Nick Kristof, I remind you, we're FCC regulated, so we can't be as colorful as you were. That was his price of admission. He wants to do the radical chic and mau-mauing, the Tom Wolfe thing of the 1960s. He wants in on that game. He's tired of the old moderate left, old school liberal, help the poor game. He wants to be into the violence game because he went all in that column. Does that follow, like night follows day, from your conversation the week before with Mansour?
5: You know, I am sure he won't say that. He won't say it that way. I'm sure he doesn't think he supports violence in any way. But the standards that the New York Times employs for fact-checking in an op-ed, remember the Senator Tom Cotton column?
4: Oh, yeah.
5: That got people fired at the New York Times? And one of the reasons they said it got them fired is it didn't meet their editorial standards for checking his facts or whatever it was. Well, this is that. I mean, dogs raping. I mean, there was no attempt to seriously explore what's going on. I'm somebody who has written about

0: abuse in Israeli prisons. I am somebody who thinks, by the way, there are 2,000 claims outstanding at this moment, as far as I could tell from looking it up on Google, against the New York prison system. The argument that there's a prison system without abuse is fatuous. It's impossible. And here we're talking about a prison system that absorbed thousands of people. Many of them had invaded the country and massacred people and taken hundreds of people prisoner and hostage. And also hundreds of prison guards drafted as reservists because there weren't enough guards to suddenly guard these thousands of invaders. And that's a prison system cobbled together real quick after October 7. And if you come to me and say there's abuse happening there, not only do I believe you, I know prosecutors. I know there are dozens and dozens. Last time I checked was a year ago or a year and a half ago. There were 70 indictments against Israeli soldiers on these questions. It's a real problem, and it's a problem we have to deal with. And I have criticized our government for not dealing with it enough and not thinking about it enough. And still, the stuff that comes out of Nick Christoph's column, just as totally believable, is insane. It's not only insane, when you actually get down to the sources, there are a few people there who are ordinary people. When they come forward with complaints, they're worth exploring, they're worth thinking about very seriously. But there are people there who are known Hamas propagandists. They have lied in the past. The stories they told Nick Christoph are different from the very stories and the very same incidents that they told in the past. They are paid card-carrying Hamas propagandists. And that's the column. And I have to tell you that when you come out swinging for Hamas that strongly, and one final point that really is just... You know, you said you're FCC regulated, so not to curse. I cursed in that column. I don't often curse. That whole column and the dust-up that it caused came out a day before the biggest, most serious 1,800 hours of video, 10,000 interviews. I hope I didn't reverse those statistics. Maybe it was 10,000 hours of... unbelievable amount of evidence and data and serious putting together of a report... not even by the Israeli government, by a civil commission made up of survivors, made up of people who are very serious, and going person by person into the sexual assault by Hamas of hostages on October 7, the whole entirety of that issue. That came out the day after. The New York Times knew when that was going to come out because the New York Times was offered the story and declined it. So it ran in the Daily Mail in London and it ran on CNN in America. And Christoph's column comes out 16 hours before it and alleges massive things, mostly from Hamas propaganda, to cover for it. In other words, this was an attempt, okay, instead of revealing sexual violence, this was an attempt to cover for sexual violence. And I say that as someone who knows there was abuse in the Israeli prisons. And still, he went to bat not for Palestinians, but for Hamas.
1: And the reason he did, and we'll cover it in the last segment coming up, is because the left has captured elites in America. An iron curtain is descending among elites in America, and you're on one side of it or the other side of it. One side of it is anti-Israel, anti-Zionist, anti-Semitic by definition. You cannot be with the good group, the good guys, the self-proclaimed elite, unless you adopt that, and it's working. And it's also making people stupid. One more segment with Habib coming up. Stay tuned.
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1: Welcome back, America. This is my last segment with Aviva. I want you to go back, though. Get Ask Aviva Anything. Go back a week. Listen to that longer conversation with Mansoor. Aviva, now we're going to look forward. Christoph is just one example of capture of elites by radical left ideology that requires anti-Zionism, anti-Israel absolutism, and then it descends into anti-Semitism here. And it's like the Dreyfus affair. That's what I've been telling people. It's our moment to come to a reckoning with this, and people have to pick sides. And I knew Nick. Nick's been on this show a number of times. He won't be again because he hasn't repudiated the idiocy of dog rape and falling for it. I mean, it's like taking the Nigerian email offering you riches if you'll just send him your bank account. No, it was that bad. But the good news is it doesn't work. I think I understood your conversation with Hussein Mansoor to say, in the end, it ends up with Hassan Piker representing you. He's a dummy. He doesn't know anything. And I think part of America's problem is it is growing ignorance, not just of the world, but generally of books, our entertainment culture, our fixation with the passing. But the revolution can't survive on that, can it? And the Democratic Party is going to seal itself off from 70 to 80% of the country that wants no part with massacres, no part of 10-7, no part of the January murder spree by the Khomeiniist and the Khomeini shock troops in the IRG. I think it ends well. Do you share my optimism?
0: The core ideas of Fanon, of Shariati, of Khomeini, of these deep ideas that really have taken over the Middle East Studies departments of American universities. You know, in every big university, you now have an Israel Studies Center. That's in part because nobody could trust the Middle East Studies departments to teach Israel. You'll teach the Middle East, but you won't actually teach the actual historical experience. There is literally knowledge that is forbidden in a modern American university, especially at the elite, because it's not politically correct. And it is literal historical knowledge of millions of people and what it is they went through and what they think is happening to them. So it is anti-truth. It is also profoundly anti-Western, anti-American. It really is. It just is. You can't not actually talk to Hassan, but listen to Hassan Piker talk about China, Russia, and then listen to him talk about 9/11 and talk about America. And you will discover just how profoundly anti-American the whole thing is. And so, yes, if the Democrats go down this path, they're not good. The New York Times has gone down this path. They've laundered him in six different forums that they managed to put together. But where does this end? Where does this end? He actively talks about violence. A lot of DSA people talk about violence. And the candidate you mentioned, I forget his name, in Michigan.
1: Graham Platter, El Sayed in Michigan. There are a bunch of them.
0: So the Democrats have decided to hand the Israel issue over to the far left, to give in on that completely, and they hope that that will allow them to be moderate and serious on all the other stuff, on the economic stuff, on the AI reforms that have to come, on, healthcare, on everything else. It's not going to moderate anybody. It's going to be wind in the sails of these people, and it's going to be people who will never stop producing texts and videos about how America is terrible. The Democrats are not going to win elections like this. I know they want to unify because they want to have a chance in 2028, and this is the only way they think they can unify. But somebody's doing it to them. Somebody's forcing them into that position. By the way, the young people on right and left, they're more radical than the adults. And why are they more radical? Because they're living on TikTok, where they have been actively radicalized. Never mind Israel, Jews, Gaza war. They've been actively radicalized on everything. America doesn't want to do anything about that issue. So you are facing a future of massive radicalization, huge vulnerability to being radicalized against with anti-American ideologies by your actual enemies, by the Chinese Communist Party, by the Russians, by the Iranians. You're entering a future you have no, and nobody's even talking properly, as far as I can see, about what this all means for that future. The Democrats are giving ground, and they will regret giving that ground, because by the time they gain it back, they will be in shambles. I don't know how you take on these ideologies that don't fall.
1: So my last comment on this, and I'd love your reaction, it won't work in America because we are a pragmatic money-making people. And we all, deep in our genes, how do you make a buck? Where do you go to get the free land? How do I sell someone snake oil? The circus is coming to town. The parade is here. We are not going to get stuck in that crazy loop of killing, because nobody wants, you can't make money that way. You really can't. And Haviv, I don't know what your comment is on that, but I don't think it has appeal beyond the undershowered, overweight left in the Antifa demonstrations in Seattle. I don't think it has legs, because they can't have all tenure. They all can't have tenure. It just doesn't, it doesn't work.
0: That was Hussein's belief. America is different. This is how, this is how in Eastern Europe they fell to communism, and this is how in Western Europe they fell to fascism. And this is these kinds of radical, self-abnegating kinds of ideologies, the center that couldn't hold because everybody radicalized to the edges with these dynamics. Hussein says America is different. It's bigger. It's enormous. It has many, many voices, and there's not enough grievance. And there's a culture that doesn't respect grievance. There's a culture that really does believe in going out and building things. And this stuff is 100% grievance, and somebody else is going to come in. Very, very rich people are advocating socialism for America. They're catching on with the young people because there's a lot of real economic dislocation that's only going to get worse with AI. Ultimately, America will come through this. Hussein said that. He is smarter than I and certainly a better observer of American politics. And if you and him agree, I am not going to challenge that thought. Right. America has always been the...
1: I just think we are a get-over-it culture. Get off the couch and go to work. Get a job. I want to again tell people, head over to Ask Haviv Anything, because our four segments, our five segments, don't do justice to that conversation, which which presumed a lot. Shane talks faster than anybody I've ever heard before, and I talk pretty fast. Ben Shapiro talks pretty fast. But then your transition and repudiation of Nick Kristof was complete. So listen to the next Haviv as well. Ask Haviv Anything is the podcast. Follow Haviv at his Patreon. His Substack is Haviv Gur. HavivGur.substack.com. And, of course, subscribe to the Free Press, where he writes a fabulous column every so often. Thank you, Haviv, for the time. I look forward to talking to you again, hopefully about the collapse of the Iranian regime over the next 2 months. We will see. Stay tuned, America, and I'll finish up today's show next on The Hugh Hewitt Show.
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9: 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We'll have Lilacs and his regular Thursday Merry Band together. 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Stay tuned for Larry Elder on most of these stations and, of course, on the Salem News Channel. I'll be back tomorrow on the next Hugh Hewitt Show.
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13: Washington. President Trump's trip to China has yielded positive results.
14: At a banquet later in the day Thursday, President Xi said he and Trump had in-depth communication and said we both believe that the China-U.S. relationship is the most important bilateral relationship in the world. We must make it work and never mess it up. President Trump extended an invitation to Xi.
15: It is my honor to extend an invitation to you and Madam Peng to visit us at the White House this September 24th. And we look forward to it.
14: Trump is hoping China will buy more U.S. agricultural products and passenger planes. He's expected to leave Beijing midday Friday following a final private meeting with Xi. I'm Donna Water.
13: Senators will now go without pay during future shutdowns in a bid to instill the same pain on lawmakers that federal workers have felt several times in recent months. Correspondent Bernie Bennett has more.
16: The upper chamber unanimously passed a resolution to prevent senators from being paid in the event of a shutdown, in a move that could thwart further closures by making the consequences real for lawmakers. Louisiana Republican John Kennedy, who pushed the measure, argued that preventing lawmakers from collecting a paycheck was a, quote, shared sacrifice, after tens of thousands of federal employees went without any pay during the two shutdowns that have happened since last year. Kennedy's resolution, which applies only to senators, would direct the Secretary of the Senate to withhold lawmakers' pay until the shutdown is resolved. Bernie Bennett in Washington.
13: The head of the U.S. Border Patrol has announced his resignation. Michael Banks' decision is the latest leadership shakeup of officials implementing President Trump's immigration crackdown. Record set on Wall Street today, all positive. The Dow up by 370 points. The NASDAQ rose 232. The S&P advanced 56. More at Town Hall.
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13: Here's the Wall Street Business Report.
16: Retail sales slowed in April, due in part to high gas prices. Here's correspondent Bernie Bennett. Shoppers tempered their spending in April as higher gas prices fueled by the Iran war meant less money left over for some non-essentials like clothing and furniture. But they're still buying thanks to more generous tax refunds. Retail sales rose 0.5% in April, a slowdown from the revised growth of 1.6% in March, according to the Commerce Department data released Thursday. March marked the largest one-month increase in retail spending in more than 3 years, largely because gas prices spiked higher rapidly. Bernie Bennett in Washington.
18: Honda says it racked up a full-year loss for the first time ever, losing $2.7 billion in the last fiscal year. That was due to a costly electric vehicle strategy. Analysts say the company might have been too ambitious and moved too quickly. On Wall Street at the close, a Dow up 339 points. For the Wall Street Business Report, I'm Bob Agnew.
13: News and analysis at townhall.com. A NASA spacecraft in hot pursuit of a rare metal asteroid is about to get a gravity boost courtesy of the Red Planet. Rich Thomason reports.
19: The Psyche spacecraft will slingshot past Mars at more than 12,000 miles per hour Friday, passing within 2,800 miles. Then it's on to the asteroid belt between Mars and Jupiter that's home to its enticing target. All of the spacecraft's instruments will be on for the flyby, with cameras snapping thousands of pictures. The spacecraft should reach the metal-rich asteroid in 2029. Rich Thomason reporting.
13: Small cities in big Texas metro areas are the fastest growing in the U.S. The Census Bureau reported Thursday that Salina, Princeton, Melissa, and Anna were at the top of the list from mid-2024 to mid-2025. All are in the Dallas-Fort Worth area. More at townhall.com.
20: 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I'm about to win the Tuesday Night Bowling League Championship. 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
24: Rick Tittle knows his sports. I hate that guy. I love that guy. Oh my gosh, he's so fine. Rick Tittle brings home the bacon, fries it up in a pan, and then he eats it. Ricky T in the hizzle for shizzle, biznatch.

0: Thank you so much. Welcome back to the show. Ray Tittleman, Coast to Coast. 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Last night, Beatty was at the plate for the Mets. Pitch came in. The umpire said, the hitter's reviewing. It's like, what? It was a strike. Not right down the middle, but pretty much. And he goes, you said. I go, no, I didn't. He goes, you tapped your helmet. He goes, no, I didn't. And you looked at it. It looked like he was saying, like, it's not a strike. And then he put his hand up. And it looked like for a second maybe he was adjusting the part of the helmet now that swings out and protects your cheek. Maybe he barely touched that. But he didn't do the double tap on the top of his head. The umpire said, yeah, you did. I saw it. And it's a strike and you're out of challenges. And so the Mets were like, well, that sucks that we're out of challenges. And they're like, well, that's on you. And so the Mets were like, you gotta be insane. So some people are saying that, well, there has to be a different method, and no, it doesn't. Maybe we need a review for the umpires looking to see if there is a review. Is there VAR for that? But people are people, so why should it be you and I should get along so awfully? No. People will mess up. If that's the only time all year, you can live with it, but it didn't cost them the game, which is good. But how do you... I just think when he said, oh, come on, that's not a strike. Well, he wants to review it. No. It doesn't matter what the guy says. He has 2 seconds. So does the pitcher and the catcher. Those are the only three to tap on their heads. Otherwise, you'd have second baseman and shortstop. They have a pretty good view of the pitch. They could do this well. All right. Come on back with Roller Derby.
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1: Hey, check out Channel 9. Check out Rick Tittle.
0: All right, thank you for that. And check me out, Rick Tittle, with you coast to coast and around the world on the American Forces Radio Network. And many, many years we have brought in the badass athletes from Bay Area Derby. And we are very happy to have, and you can see, I want to get the pronouns right. It is 2026. Help me out. Pronouns?
2: He or they.
0: He or they. That's so right. So they is here? They are here.
2: You use the natural way to say it. With
0: the plural.
2: They're here.
0: Okay, thank you. They're here. And look, I'm an ally. I'm trying here.
2: No, you're trying.
0: After...
2: I appreciate it.
0: Okay. It's Danger Muffin. How you doing?
2: I'm well. How are you doing, Rick?
0: I'm doing fine. Now, there's going to be something going on in my my hometown of Richmond, California, and it's this weekend. In fact, it's going to start tomorrow, go Saturday and Sunday, and it has one of the longest names for an event. I love it. Bay Area Derby-hosted Women's Flat Track Derby Association North American California Playoffs.
2: That's right, or playoffs for short. we're hosting the playoffs for the Western North American region for Flat Track Roller Derby.
0: Now, over the years, and I have gone down there and watched it before, and one of the things that's always been encouraging is that a lot of people say, well, I didn't have an athletic background, but I got into it anyway. So how did you get your start?
2: Well, I first saw my first game in 2006 up in Eugene, Oregon. And then by the time I moved to the Bay Area in 2010, I had been coming down for a couple summers. All of my friends had joined, and then I finally put on skates myself in 2010. Most of what I do these days is officiating, so I'm also the head referee for the league.
0: How much do you get that?
2: How much do I what?
0: Get boo.
2: A boo from the bench better be quick, or there will be consequences.
0: Oh, wow. You roll with an iron fist. I did notice, though, because when I was a kid in the 70s, they had Bay Bombers.
2: That's right.
0: The Brassy Broads, as they were known, and they would go flying around, and that was like the rollerball tilted one. So on the flat one, it's a little slower, and it seemed like there were a lot of fouls.
2: There are a decent number of fouls. We removed the bank track in about 2004, part of what we call the flat track revolution, in order to just be able to put down a track anywhere. So to have a bank track, you need to keep and store the physical track somewhere, and we can just tape it down.
0: Yeah.
2: There's a lot of fouls depending on the game. I've been in games where we'll see 5 to 10 fouls over the entire game. Personal record, though, is 125.
0: Maybe that's the one I went to. one of the other cool things about this sport is you get to pick your name. So what were you another name before and you changed to Danger Muffin, or what was the name that you almost picked?
2: Well, I've had the nickname Muffin since college. My freshman year of college, I got it from a group that I had joined. But by the time I joined roller derby, there was already a Muffin. And in 2010, they were regulating it to be sure that nobody had the same name as anybody else.
0: Wow.
2: So I just added Danger to the front. Danger Muffin for long, but I still go by Muffin for short, including amongst my non-derby friends.
0: How'd you get the nickname Muffin, may I ask?
2: Well, I was in a group, and they were doing the AV for my university.
0: Where'd you go?
2: I went to Carnegie Mellon University,
0: Pittsburgh,
2: yeah. Pennsylvania.
0: Good
2: that's
0: school.
2: Right.
0: Mm-hmm.
2: And if you're doing the speakers and lighting and you're a first year, then all you do is pick up heavy stuff and put it down. You don't get to do any of the fun stuff. But if you drop it on someone, they could get really hurt. So they need to be able to yell your name across the room. And there was already someone named Adam. And so they said, what's your nickname? You got to come up with something. And I thought, give me a day. What would they never call me? And so I really sarcastically said, okay, call me Muffin. And jumps up on stage, yells, the new Adam is now known as Muffin. And all of a sudden, everyone cheers. And it was set.
0: I remember one time, and I didn't hate the name because I hated it, but I hated it because I didn't have any choice. And there was one time I was in, I think I was like an eighth grader, and there were two Ricks in the class. And my teacher went, oh, two Ricks. And instead of just using our last initial, she goes, you're Ricardo now. Everyone, and then so she always says, yes, Ricardo. And I wanted to go, will you not Ricardo, but whatever. Not that I remember, Muffin. Anyway, it still burns. No, but over the years, I've interviewed so many, you know, over decades now, these people from BAD. And one time I blurted out laughing because I said, who is the meanest player you ever played against? And she said, probably PMS. So what are some of your, like, teammates or some of the nicknames that you like?
2: Some of the roller derby nicknames, there's so many. I probably know thousands of them. It's
0: what are some of your favorite? Maybe your teammates.
2: It's hard to choose. I would say that I know probably three or four different variations on Sid Vicious. We have a Sydney with Bay Area Derby. That's a Sydney Vicious.
0: Very good.
2: I was at a tournament in Canada, and I met a guy named Squid Vicious.
0: Nice.
2: Squid Vicious. So I like those references. But some of them are just really cute. I like the cute nicknames, too, like Josh Darnett. That's a men's roller derby skater from somewhere in the Pacific Northwest.
0: That is. I agree with you. That is a good one. Josh Darnett, the lead singer of the Dwarves, Black Dahlia, is a friend of mine who comes in, and I liked his original name, which was Julius Seizure.
2: Yep, we had one of those.
0: Did you?
2: There was a Julius Seizure out of, I think, Chicago, who was no longer participating.
0: Very good. Now, I know about the Oakland team and the San Francisco team, but there's some new ones here. Supernovas Ultraviolet and Sacramento Mall Stars. Where do the Supernovas play out of?
2: That's right. So this is the whole West region. The Supernovas Ultraviolets are a peninsula team. So they're based largely out of Redwood City, but they practice all over the Bay Area. And the Mall Stars are based in Sacramento. So Sacramento Roller Derby, Sac City, and Sacred City were the prior names, and they merged to form a bigger, better roller derby league. And this is their first time at playoffs in a few years.
0: And I'm not saying things aren't great down in Point Richmond, but if you do advance to the World Championships, Malmo, that is right across from Denmark there in Sweden.
2: That's right. 30-minute train ride from the Copenhagen airport. We're going to see four teams from this playoff advance to Sweden. We'll see four from Europe. We'll see one from Latin America. And we'll see three from the Northeast, two from the north, from the South, and then two from Australia.
0: This is the Twin Cities, Malmo and Lund. No one talks about Lund. Right?
2: Malmo, not even in Malmo.
0: Malmo, the soccer team, was once in a, as we call it now, Champions League final, if you can believe that. So, have you been to Malmo before?
2: I've been to Malmo twice for two different roller derby tournaments that we had there.
0: What is that like?
2: Malmo is, it's cute, you know, it's got old buildings, it has modern restaurants and bars, it's very chilly, so we're going in October, and Sweden is known for being a northern country, so it'll be on the chilly side, kind of on the dark side, but the league there, Crime City, because they're known as the highest crime city in Sweden, which is
0: not saying much.
2: Which is still probably safer than any city in North America, but they're wonderful hosts, and they have a beautiful, huge sports hall that's municipal that they're able to access, get a couple thousand fans in there. I'm guessing that the tickets will sell out within a week.
0: Well, this weekend, starting tomorrow, Richmond Memorial Auditorium here in the East Bay, we will be having the playoffs for the Western region, and we will have many of our local stars from Bay Area Derby, including our guest, Danger Muffin. You can go to BayAreaDerby.com for more information. Thanks for coming in.
2: Thanks so much, Rick. Had a great time here. Thank you.
0: All right, good stuff. I'm Rick Tittle. We will come on back on the other side.

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12: This is special too. It's a, look, see? Still got the old tagger on it. So you never even played it. See?
13: You just brought it.
12: Don't touch it. Don't touch it.
13: I was just pointing at it.
12: Well, don't point even.
13: Don't even point.
12: No, it can't be played. Never. I mean,
13: can I look at it?
12: No, you've seen enough of that one.

0: so disgusted by Rick Tittle that I find him very intoxicating.
1: All right, thanks for tuning in, and we have open lines at 1-800-878-PLAY. Coming up in the next segment, we'll get a Preakness preview by the Hall of Fame horse racing journalist Dick Girardi. It's always great to talk to Dick Girardi. All right, by the way, the action-packed sci-fi thriller Blue Thunder just recently made its global 4K UHD debut, exposing a future where military-grade surveillance takes to the skies above the streets of Los Angeles. This limited edition release features a brand new 4K restoration from the original negative, hours of special features, and newly commissioned extras. Remember, Officer Frank Murphy, played by Roy Scheider, pilots a helicopter for the LAPD, and during a nighttime aerial patrol, Frank and Officer Richard Limongood, Daniel Stern, spy on a woman exercising, leading them to miss a councilwoman being murdered nearby, resulting in their suspension. Frank's punishment didn't last long. His superior, Warren Oates, Sergeant Holker, needs him to test the next generation of police helicopters. The futuristic vehicle, nicknamed Blue Thunder, features bulletproof armor, state-of-the-art surveillance equipment, whisper mode, and advanced weaponry. But with the 1984 Summer Olympics on the horizon, the city is eager to put it into action. But Frank has his doubts. The program's test pilot, F.E. Cochran, played by Malcolm McDowell, Alex, is a man he grew to despise during their time in Vietnam. As tensions escalate, Frank becomes increasingly suspicious of the technology, culminating in a high-stakes aerial showdown above the city of Los Angeles. So, Blue Thunder, by the way, directed by John Badham. He's the guy that directed Saturday Night Fever, War Games. What are you up to, Joshua? He staged some really thrilling helicopter stunts around the skyscrapers of L.A. No CGI back then. Candy Clark, remember her? American Graffiti, Joe Santos, Anthony James. So special features, 4K, that's 2160p. Dolby Vision, 2.0, stereo audio, all good stuff. Once again, Blue Thunder, 4K UHD. Make sure to pick it up wherever you can pick it up. All right. Welcome back to the show. So whenever you draft a kid in any sport, and I say kid because they're usually teenagers, sometimes early 20s, but whenever you draft a young man, young woman, you want to get them in your system, learn your stuff. You know, they used to say in baseball, don't go to college, it'll set you back. We'll try to work out all the things you learned there by real coaches. And now college baseball's so much better. And they go, actually, college baseball, it's not a setback. But I find it interesting because Mike McCarthy is the new head coach of the Steelers. And they drafted Drew Aller in the third round. Now, Drew Aller was supposed to be a day one pick last year. But he decided to go back to Penn State. And he got hurt, and he dropped to the third round. I'm sure he got money from NIL. Don't feel bad for him. So the reason he was going to be a day one pick is because he threw for 24 touchdowns and over 3,300 yards, led the Nittany Lions to the playoff semifinals. But, yeah, he got knocked out for the season this year in October. Reports are from ESPN that they are completely changing everything about him. They're trying to erase all his Happy Valley habits. Now, sometimes it's really stupid. Like when Robin Ventura was at Oklahoma State, we sort of followed every day. Will he break Joe DiMaggio's 56 game hit record? Now he's in the college ranks, but he's the greatest college hitter of all time. First ranks game hit record. Now he's in the college ranks, but he's the greatest college hitter of all time, first-round pick of the White Sox, and

was known for that as well. But I bring it up because the reports about the Steelers. This is the report from ESPN. They're essentially uninstalling everything he has learned. And they're re-uploading their own methods, fundamentals, and mechanics with Aller. Mike McCarthy and quarterback coach Tom Arth are very intentional with Aller, who was only allowed to run at half speed because the footwork is being redone. Good Lord, it's like they took a hockey player. You ever played football? No. Hey, you're big and strong. We'll make you a quarterback. Now you turned your feet the wrong way. You look the wrong way. Don't bend over. Lower your back and keep it straight. I mean, just geez. So the reports are that Aller's base is way too narrow. They want him to widen his stance, Mark McGwire. They say that he was on his toes in the pocket, and they don't want him to do that. They say he moves too slow. Now, we've already had Roethlisberger come out and kind of diss, as we said in the 80s, not me. But anyway, diss Aller by saying, I mean, he goes, Will Howard is the guy. And, of course, Mason Rudolph, he's still there. The expectation is Aaron Rodgers is back to team up with McCarthy, as they did in Wisconsin. But Penn State, if you think about one of the greatest quarterbacks in their history, Todd Blackledge, and he was the top recruit they ever got there. He was like the number one quarterback in the nation coming out in 2022. At Penn State, he threw for almost 7,500 yards, 61 touchdowns, just 13 interceptions. 6'5", 235, looks the part. But I almost want to say, whatever you saw on tape in Pittsburgh, none of this should be a surprise. If you said, ugh, all your habits are wrong. But I wonder how you not indirectly or directly really offended if you're a Penn State coach. Ugh. None of this will work in the NFL. Now, Pittsburgh isn't some team that runs their own thing. We're doing a Delaware double wing. No. We used to call something the option. Now it's called RPO, run pass option. It's also known as the option. So, I mean, What does Penn State do? They run the ball, right? Don't they? It seems like they always run the ball. And yet this guy threw 61 touchdown passes. And so what they said was that when the pocket broke down, his processing was too slow for the NFL. They said he hesitated. He missed opportunities. When he played against good teams like USC and Oregon in the Big Ten Championship, multiple interception games. But in three playoff starts during 2024, he threw three touchdowns, an interception, and a completion rate under 55%. Penn State never built its game plan around his arm. And as I said, the question's about his footwork. So now, he's like a purely developmental quarterback. But it'll also make this a good story if he actually ends up starting and is good. But I'm sure, like, he's aware of this report. It's on ESPN, for Pete's sake. I'm sure he sees the report and he's like, ow, kiss my butt, all your mamas. Because they're basically saying he doesn't know how to play quarterback. But then again, it's better than, like, Tyler Wilson, who's a third-round pick of the Raiders. And everyone said, oh, he's so awesome. And I went to Raider camp, and I thought he looked terrible. And guess what? He got dropped, cut in camp, the highest drafted player to get cut in camp. And it wasn't even the Valkyries GM. I'm Rick Tittle. Come on back with a little horse racing.

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1: All right, thank you for that, and welcome back to the show. Rick Tittle with you coast to coast and around the world on the American Forces Radio Network. One of the greats of the horse racing journalism world is Dick Girardi, and we always love it when he drops by and gives us his previews. We checked in with him before the Kentucky Derby, and now we will get his thoughts on the 151st running of the Preakness Stakes, all courtesy of BetOnline.ag. First of all, Dick, let's start with the Kentucky Derby, because hearing that Golden Tempo, quote-unquote, got lucky because horses got bunched up, but a thrilling finish, to say the least, and we'll get into Golden Tempo not running. But how did you see the Derby, because no one saw this from Golden Tempo?
2: Yeah, I didn't either, and a sensational training job by Cherie DeVoe, who is Larry Comas, who called the race, made the comment, as he called it, that she made history, and she did, first ever woman trainer to win the Derby. And look, little by little, Golden Tempo got better, and the biggest moment, he ran the best race of his life. So congratulations to her and the connections. I didn't see it, Rick. In fact, when we talked 2 weeks ago, I told you how much I love the Don Bourbon, the Japanese horse. Mm-hmm. And frankly, when I'm watching the race, as he comes into the stretch and he opens up three lengths, I think he's going to win easily. And then the next thing I know, he's getting passed by a maiden. The horse, O'Selly, was 70-1. Had never won a race, and it just seemed really strange to me. Like, how did that happen? And I don't mean to whine, but I might as well. It turned out that the Don Bourbon had a knee fracture that happened during the race. That's why he looked like he was going to win easily.
1: Wow.
2: I thought something like that had happened, because the Japanese horses, when you watch them run internationally, they don't get tired. They're never not fit. So I'm pretty sure he would have won, but, you know, that's the nature of the sport. It's that they're animals. Weird stuff happens. But, yeah, major congratulations to the Golden Tempo people. But, yeah, disappointing that he's not coming, but that's, you know, you and I have talked about it. That's become the norm anymore, the Derby winner not coming on to the Preakness.
1: Well, you know, last year, of course, Sovereignty didn't run, Rich Strike a few years before that. I think it robs the fans of the excitement of the Triple Crown. But more importantly, you think if you would have, and now Golden Tempo isn't a long shot nag, but if you have an unfancied horse, you think you would want to capitalize on this once-in-a-lifetime opportunity to win the Kentucky Derby. And I know there are investments and everything, but horses did it forever in the past, and they all didn't drop dead. Why do you think this trend is like this?
2: Yeah, and it's a great unanswerable question, because there's some trainers, Bob Baffert, the late Wayne Lucas being two of them, and the guys that have won more Triple Crown races, 34 between them than anybody else, they always ran their Derby winners back in the Preakness. They never even gave a second thought. Michael McCarthy last year, a sensational trainer in Southern California, journalism finished second. He didn't get disappointed. He said, we're going to go on to the Preakness, which he won, and then they ran second at the Belmont. So it's absolutely doable, and I'm not knocking Cherie DeVoe or Bill Mott the last 2 years. They just look at it differently than some people. And Cherie, for instance, she's been training on her own for 8 years now, Rick, and she's never run a horse back in 14 days. Not a good horse, not a bad horse, not any horse. She just doesn't do it. So most trainers at the top level will not do it anymore, and unfortunately that's affected the single biggest thing in the sport, which is the Triple Crown.
1: All right. Now, the Preakness, as they're getting ready to fix that up and reopen it, it's going to be run about a half hour south at Laurel Park, and they say horses for courses. Does that make a big difference? I know it's going to be the same mile and 3/16, but still, Laurel Park is not a place that most of us are familiar with.
2: Right, correct. It's always been one of the, at one time, four racetracks in Maryland. That was Bowie, which has been closed for 40 years. Laurel, Pimlico, and Timonium, they run the state fair every year around Labor Day. So, yeah, Laurel's a lot closer to Washington, D.C. It's about 25 miles south of Pimlico. And they run most of the racing dates in Maryland at Laurel. It just happens the Preakness has always been at Pimlico, which, as you said, is undergoing a renovation at the moment. Here's the big difference. Laurel's dirt surface is a mile and eighth circumference. Pimlico and Churchill Downs are 1 mile. So this race will start at the eighth pole. The run to the first turn will be a lot quicker than the run to the first turn at either the Derby or the normal Preakness. That's going to be the big difference. It's just going to be a lot you're going to have to get there a lot faster if you want to get position. Well, in the Derby, you have like 500 yards, similar in the Preakness. You just don't have that much time at Laurel on Saturday.
1: All right, you mentioned the maiden O'Selly and started the Derby at 70-1, ended up the show horse. Now, is there going to be some love for O'Selly, or is going back to being a long shot again?
2: No, I think there's going to be love for him. He's like 5 or 6 to 1 on the morning line coming out of Pimlico. He's 6 at Bet Online. He's a similar number. I went back, Rick, and watched all the replays on all these horses after they drew the field on Monday. It did on Tuesday morning, and I thought O'Selly's Derby was awesome. I thought he ran phenomenal. I can't explain why it happened. I just know that it happened. And sometimes these young horses, all of a sudden, you know, like young athletes, right? It all of a sudden just happens. So I think the horse is a legitimate contender. Now, I'm not picking him. It'd be hard for me to pick a horse who was 70-1, and now he's going to be 5-1. He's never won a race. But if he wins, if he'd won the Derby, I would have been shocked. I would not be shocked if he wins the Preakness.
1: All right. What do you think of Iron Honor? Because it's a Chad Brown horse, and you got the great Flavien Prat in the silks.
2: For those two reasons, he's my pick. I don't have anything like the confidence I had in Denon Bourbon 2 weeks ago. His first two races were very good when he won his first start, and then he was the record winner of the Gotham. Last time, not so good at the Wood Memorial, but he made it. It's the connections. Great trainer. He's won this race twice. Was similar kind of horses with similar form coming out of the same race. And Pratt's the best big money jockey there is in the country right now. So that's my pick. But again, for your listeners, Rick, I'm not nearly as confident as I was 2 weeks ago.
1: Well, I mean, if the horse didn't break his kneecap, he would have been right. So that's not it's not really on you. Yeah.
2: Yeah, man, that was one you'd like to have back. But yeah. It's the nature of the game.
1: So Taj Mahal, I said horses for courses. Taj Mahal is trained at Laurel and is unbeaten in 3 starts there and was the runaway winner of the Tessier Stakes. So how much, I mean, this horse doesn't have to get in a car or a plane or a boat. It's just right there.
2: Yeah, and is trained by Brittany Russell, so we could have another woman winning a Triple Crown race for the first time. And we'd have a Triple Crown for women. Remember, Jenna Antonucci won the Belmont a couple of years ago, and now Sheree and now Brittany Russell, who's been the leading trainer at Laurel like year after year after year. And the horse is actually ridden by her husband, Sheldon Russell. And I think he's a contender, and I like the fact that he has the rail. Everybody's complaining about it. I actually think it forces their hand. I think they're going to have to send him to the front and see if he can last, and that's how he won his last race. So I'd make Taj Mahal a contender in the race, especially if he can clear the field coming out of the first turn. That's not going to be easy. There are other horses with a lot of early speed, like Napoleon Solo and Chipancho. And by the way, Chipancho will be ridden by Jose Ortiz. Since his Derby horse isn't here, he's going to try to win the Derby and the Preakness. So two different horses.
1: Yeah, an Asmussen horse, yeah. And by the way, if you're a female trainer, is the rule that you have to be married to a jockey?
2: No.
1: They both are. What's going on?
2: Not to my knowledge.
1: All right. Well, I always like to take a look at long shots just for fun. Mm-hmm. And after what happened at the Kentucky Derby, maybe we should. And the longest of the long is the 8-horse Bull by the Horns. Now, usually when I ask people about 51, the ones they say, Rick, you would have a better chance of winning jogging on the track. But we can't think that way. Tell me about, like, Bull by the Horns, Crupper, Corona de Oro, horses that are long shots.
2: So Bull by the Horns is trained by Sappy Joseph, who's annually one of the top 2 or 3 trainers in the country in number of wins. He's had some really, really good horses through the years. His breakthrough race was when he won the Pennsylvania Derby in 2019. So you got a really good trainer. He just hasn't shown anything at this point that he could beat these kind of horses. He ran in the Fountain of Youth against Commandment, was beat almost 20 lengths. So Corona de Oro was interesting. He was actually aired in the Derby. He was number 24. He just never got in. They scratched 3. He needed a 4th scratch. He got a pretty decent 3rd in the Lexington Stakes for Dallas Stewart, who is known for winning races with long shots, the trainer. So you're not out of the question. Crupper is interesting. This is one of those races, Rick, where you could make at least somewhat of a case probably 10 or 11 of these horses on the right thing. Wow. Again, that's what makes it so difficult.
1: Wow. All right, last question for you. I was looking at some of the props, betonline.ag. Yep. One of the cool moments, obviously, at the Derby was the Ortiz brothers embracing their hands together, and obviously the first time that's ever happened, 1-2. And at first I thought that was just very nice and unexpected jockey camaraderie, and then I'm like, oh, wait, those guys are brothers. So if they go 1-2 again, yep. 25-1, is it worth a yep. punt?
2: You know, it might be for this reason, for people that are racetrackers, this is like betting a quinella, where you have either Ortiz brother wins with either one running second, right? You get them both ways. You don't need just Jose to finish first and I had to finish second. Either way, you win. And as you said, it's 25-1 at Bet Online. So you're getting Chip Honcho with Jose, who's riding in the form of his life, and talking with Irad, who was a really good 2-year-old. He just hasn't quite produced that form yet. But you're getting a huge jockey chance to Irad. So, yeah, how about that at Battle of Line? 1-2 Ortiz brothers. You get 25-1. I like that. And all those props are great. The over-under on the time at 155. I'd probably take the over, given how slow this group is. But we shall see on Saturday.
1: I think their sister's named Quinella, so maybe you should, you should go. All right. Dick Girardi with betonline.ag. Check it out for the Preakness. Dick, always good stuff. Thanks for your knowledge.
2: You got it. Thanks so much, Rick.
1: All right. I'm Rick Tittle. We'll take a quick

0: School sports are played by humans, coached by humans, and officiated by humans. 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
2: Gary LaVox here from Rascal Flats. 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
8: If we're handing out insults for being fat, let's have a go at him. Look at him. Why? And he's got glasses. Let's call four eyes as well. Why don't we call him Fatty Toad Boy?
9: One, two.

0: don't be getting your granny panties all in a bunch. We got Rick Tittle up in here.
1: All right, thank you for that, and welcome back to the show. Yesterday was the Major League debut for a young outfielder named Henry Bolte. Not Sky Bolt. Henry Bolte, and for the A's. And his first at bat, a single. Second at bat, a single. Third at bat, sacrifice fly, first RBI. Really nice for him. This is a guy who was born in San Francisco, raised in Palo Alto, went to Palo Alto High School, like Harbaugh briefly, and Jock Peterson and Devontae Adams and others. But he grew up a huge A's fan, despite being on the peninsula, and there's pictures of him at A's games at the Coliseum and standing next to a World Series trophy. And so he said this was a dream come true. He committed to play at UT Austin, but was a second-round pick of the A's, and they gave him a $2 million signing bonus, so he made the right choice. He's only 22 years old. But this is, once again, another moment that should have happened at the Coliseum. You know, it's just, and I know they're on the road, but what I mean is just, you know, then Nick Kurtz hits a grand slam, and all this stuff is just happening in the ether, and these guys just deserve more, you know? If they had a brand new stadium in Vegas and all this was going on in this beautiful palace, I'd be like, all right, well, at least they're experiencing that. The fact that they're playing in a minor league park with the outfield is just grass, and then left field is nothing. There's no stands in left field. In fact, that's where your clubhouse is. And when you get thrown out, you have to do the long walk. If you want something from the clubhouse, you have to wait in between innings and then run on the warning track to get out there. But, you know, this is a kid who, like me, grew up at the Coliseum, and what an amazing thing to get drafted by the A's and become a millionaire when you're a high school senior, and to do really well and to come through in your first major league game, no nerves. He must have been walking on air. He gets his first major league hit done in his first at-bat. Boom, we're done. You know, second at-bat, single, third at-bat, sack fly. And, you know, I just saw these pictures of him as a little kid at the Coliseum, and he's just so fired up for the A's. And, I don't know, I'm just still bitter and butthurt and everything else you want to say, that this should have happened for him where the A's are supposed to be. That's my opinion. All right. 1-800-878-PLAY. Come on back for hour 3.

0: 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It's Real Talk 1540 WYOH, Niles, Youngstown, Warren, a service of Sagittarius Communications.
1: President Trump discussed the Iran war and the blockade of the Strait of Hormuz during a summit with Chinese President Xi Jinping, that according to Secretary of State Marco Rubio. Rubio says the president made the case to China to take a more active role on Iran.
2: The Chinese have ships stuck in the Persian Gulf because setting up a system that says we're going to let certain ships through but others not, it's easier said than done. And you saw a Chinese, not Chinese flag vessel, but it was a Chinese cargo, got hit over the weekend. I'm sure Iran didn't do it deliberately, but they did it. It happened. And so that's why these Chinese ships are stuck in there.
1: China's Xi Jinping also warned President Trump that the two countries could clash over the island nation of Taiwan if the issue is not handled properly. China claims Taiwan as part of its own territory. The Senate has voted to withhold their pay during the government shutdown.
3: The bill's sponsor, Republican Senator John Kennedy, says the measure ensures lawmakers share the burden faced by unpaid federal workers.
4: This is about putting our money where our mouth is.
3: The proposal applies to the Senate only and goes into effect the day after the November 3rd midterm election. Two shutdowns in the past year created significant financial hardship, particularly at the Department of Homeland Security. The department reopened last month after a 76-day partial shutdown, the longest agency funding lapse in history. I'm Lisa Dwyer.
1: The Supreme Court has preserved women's access to a drug used in the most common method of abortion, rejecting lower court restrictions while the lawsuit continues. On Wall Street, the Dow by 370 points, the NASDAQ rose 232, the S&P advanced 56. More at townhall.com.
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1: The EPA is seeking to relax limits that require coal-fired power plants to prevent the release of toxic heavy metals into streams and rivers. Bob Agnew reports.
6: The agency says a three-year-old rule was unduly costly for the energy industry at a time when energy demand is spiking, and that its new rule will lower the cost of power generation. It's the latest step the Trump administration has taken to pull back regulations on coal mining and coal-fired power, a major reversal from former Democrat administrations, including both Obama and Biden, who spoke openly about using regulations to shut down the coal industry. Bob Agnew reporting.
1: More details are out about six people found dead in a rail yard shipping container in Laredo, Texas last weekend. Police say the six were from Honduras and Mexico and included a 14-year-old boy. News and analysis at townhall.com. From Washington, I'm Keith Peters reporting. The latest on mortgage rates from correspondent Alex Vega.
7: Mortgage buyer Freddie Mac says the average rate on a 30-year mortgage fell this week to 6.36%. This modest drop follows two straight weekly increases. Mortgage rates have been mostly trending higher since the war with Iran began, causing a spike in oil prices that's raised expectations for higher inflation and pushed up the long-term bond yield that lenders use as a guide to pricing home loans. While average long-term mortgage rates remain lower than they were this time last year, the recent increase has helped dampen sales so far this spring home buying season. I'm Alex Vega.
1: Honda says it racked up a full-year loss for the first time ever. losing $2.7 billion in the last fiscal year due to a costly electric vehicle strategy. The Japanese automaker abandoned many of its plans for EV models, including those in the works in a joint venture with Sony. More at townhall.com.
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11: Rick Tittle knows his sports. I hate that guy. I love that guy. Oh my gosh, he's so fine. Rick Tittle brings home the bacon, fries it up in a pan, and then he eats it. Ricky T in the hizzle for shizzle, biznatch.

0: right. Thank you so much, and welcome back to Titillating Sports with Rick Tittle. Lauren Goldfarb, filmmaker, and the subject of the film, Chad Shorty McDaniel, 96 pounds of dynamite. They'll join us in about 20 minutes. The NFL schedule is being leaked. It's so weird.
1: Okay, now we have the Thanksgiving games. Now the Christmas. I look to go, please don't let the Raiders be on Thanksgiving. Thank goodness they're not. And then I see all the Monday. Oh, they have like, they've leaked 80% of the Monday night and Thursday night games. Why are they being leaked? Anyway, we already know whoever's going to play. We're just trying to get the date. The only thing I even remotely care about is when the Raiders are playing at the Niners. That's the only thing I'm halfway interested in, what that day will be. But they try to play it up like, no, oh, can you believe it? The schedule's coming out. By the way, so far, no Raiders on Monday night, no Raiders on Thursday night. I thought maybe with the Mendoza thing, they'd be more interested. The Dolphins will be at the Raiders week one, though, so his hometown team, Miami, is coming. And plus, you guys, the Chiefs are going to play on Taylor Swift's birthday. Now, is that extra sweet or extra brutal? So, they, of course, have been dating now almost 3 years, and they are engaged. And the rumor is they're getting married next month. Those poor people, well, they're not poor. I'm just saying, those people can't say in public where they're getting married. There'd be more helicopters than Madonna's wedding. It would be like Prince Charles and Lady Di. So wherever they get married, it's going to have to be small. But she will turn 37 while the Chiefs are in Cincinnati. That's kind of fun. Go to a football game. Check out the Bengals. Joe Burrow's more handsome than my fiance. No, she won't say that. Get it on your calendar. December 13th, Taylor is turning 37. And she still looks 17. So good for her. All right, I'm Rick Tittle. Come on back.
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1: All right. Thank you for that. Welcome back to the show. J.D. Sharp at 11:40 Pacific time. We're hearing now, so lines are open at 1-800-878-PLAY. Last night, Shohei Ohtani masterful against the Giants. Listen to his ERA now, 0.82. The next closest is a 1.35, more than a half run better. Only two hitters have more home runs since Ohtani came into Major League Baseball, Aaron Judge and Kyle Schwarber. Only one pitcher has a lower ERA since Shohei Ohtani has come into the league, Jacob DeGrom. What can you say about him? That, it just doesn't describe it. Dom, do you want a quick trivia question since there's no JD?
2: Yeah, I'm ready.
1: All right. Devon Achane has agreed to a 4-year, $68 million extension with Miami yesterday. Achane, believe it or not, I didn't know his stats were this good. He is one of just three NFL players with at least 3,000 rushing yards and 1,000 receiving yards since his debut in 2023. So since that time, who are the other two guys with 3,000 on the ground and 1,000 through the air?
2: Is it Saquon and Bijan?
1: It is Bijan Robinson. It is not Saquon.
2: Jahmyr Gibbs?
1: Very good. Wow, nicely done. That would have taken me a lot longer. All right, World Cup update. I am scheduled. I have a ticket anyway, since I guess I didn't get a credential, which totally sucks. But to see Austria and Jordan on June 14th or 16th, something like that. And you might see a lot of empty seats because Jordanians cannot easily travel in the United States. The war with Iran has made their ability to get visas extremely difficult. A similar situation right now is paying out with Turkish fans who are also set to play out here in Santa Clara, too. The U.S. embassies in Amman, Jordan, and Adana, Turkey, shuttered to non-Americans in March. In other words, if you're not American, don't come knocking. This embassy ain't rocking with any visas. It's just one of the latest on this list of political and policy reasons why these hoteliers and, you know, airline companies saying that this big boon in money for the World Cup ain't really working out. And so, interestingly, there was a study commissioned by the American Hotel and Lodging Association, of course the AHLA, and they have come to say that the World Cup will be a quote-unquote non-event for overseas travelers. Wow. 75% of rooms in the Bay Area that were supposed to be booked by now are empty. And so the consulate here, we have a lot of foreign consulates here in San Francisco. The Italian one is actually on this street, Broadway, if you go way up to the fancy part. It's a beautiful building with Italian flags outside. It's not an embassy, but it's like a baby embassy. Oh, it's a baby. But anyway, Jordan's consul in San Francisco is a guy named Joe Ayoub. He said, the reality is they had to cancel. There's deadlines on certain hotel and airline reservations, and to avoid losing more money or any money, they had to cancel. Wow. So the fans coming from overseas, already complicated by long wait times for a visa. And there was apparently a social media vetting. Not like, oh, did Joey Bosa say something bad about Colin Kaepernick in high school? Did Fernando Mendoza said, let's get the police side of the story in the George Floyd's case, right? No. This was the State Department making sure that snowflake politicians weren't offended. Now, if you just tweet nonstop death to America, that's one thing. But if you just say, you know what, I think the president is whack, well, you're not getting a visa. Not this guy. This guy will never let that happen. Public, can you think about that? social media vetting for anyone applying for a visa. You'd be like, Rick, that's very important. These terrorists. Maybe to a certain extent that is true. But because of this, because of the panic now that America, which was the first ever World Cup to sell out, 1994. Think about that. We had World Cups in Argentina and Germany and Italy, and they didn't sell out. Uruguay didn't sell out. It's just because Brazil. I think this is, they were just so used to soccer. Why should I spend my money on that stupid team? In America, everybody went. But maybe not this time. So now, with all people complaining that Trump's government is making it too hard and making it too unwelcome for foreigners, that now the White House is coming out with something called a Fast Pass program. So in other words, if you have a ticket to any World Cup game, you can skip ahead of anyone else waiting for a visa. All right, well, as a sports fan, I kind of like that. You might say it's completely unfair to someone who's a, I don't know, they make pottery and they've been waiting 3 years for a visa. You know, it's like Mickey Mantle skipping ahead of the liver transplant line when he's, whatever, 70 years old because he's famous and he had cash. So 650 new consulate workers have been hired by the State Department to help with fast passes because the games are starting in less than a month. And so those embassies, by the way, are still closed, mostly because they're afraid of terrorist attacks because of the Iranian situation. So under the best of circumstances, the State Department wanted to get 80% of global ticket holders to get visas in under 60 days. Well, the World Cup is going to be over in 60 days. Okay? It's going to run for about a month, and it's going to start in less than a month. So I'm pretty sure it's going to be done in 60 days. So Trump said last week, these events will attract millions of passionate fans around the world. I've directed my entire team to do everything within our power to make the World Cup an unprecedented success, and that's what it's going to be. We're going to make sure of it. Now, also we know about Trump, if you voted for him or not, we do know for a fact that no matter what happens to the World Cup, even if there are three people in the stands, he's going to say, what a success. We broke all the records. We've never seen such popularity. No, the ratings. It's always he loves ratings. The ratings were through the roof. So there are some significant barriers. And just until this week, Algeria fans who wanted to watch their team play in Santa Clara on June 16th, were subjected to a massive bond fee for a tourism visa. That bond fee goes to Algeria and Cape Verde and Senegal and Tunisia and Cote d'Ivoire, all those citizens. A mandatory fee that they would get $15,000, and then if they went back to their home country, then they would get the money back. You're putting a deposit down on yourself. All right, let's take a quick break. We will come on back.

0: 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But I'm not a criminal.
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0: Don't be getting your granny panties all in a bunch. 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
1: All right, thank you for that, and welcome back to the show. Rick Tittle with you coast to coast and around the world on the American Forces Radio Network. There's a brand new documentary that just came out this week on Prime Video and Apple TV. It's called 96 Pounds of Dynamite, and it is about Chad McDaniel, nicknamed Shorty. And he joins us on the line, and we also have the director of the film, Lauren Goldfarb. Lauren, let's start with you, because you went into a pool hall, you see Chad playing, and you kind of think there's this diminutive person in a motorized wheelchair, and you probably thought, well, that's nice that he knows how to play. Oh, no, he doesn't know how to play. He's crushing everyone. Is that when you thought that I got to find out more about this guy, and this is a film here?
2: Yeah, I would say the first part definitely that, yeah, this is interesting. I need to find out more about him. You know, that in and of itself, I don't think, you know, makes a movie, but I wanted to know more and see what else was there. And, you know, Chad and I ended up meeting subsequently. A mutual friend introduced us. I went to his house, met with Chad and his wife for a couple hours, and that's when I knew, when I walked away from that conversation, I knew that we had enough substance to make a film.
1: Chad, welcome to the show, and I know you've had a lot of physical obstacles, one of them the brittle bone disease, osteogenesis imperfecta, as they say in the genus, but growing up in rural Mississippi with the physical challenges, who was it that said you should play pool, and then who taught you to be so good, or was it self-taught?
3: It was mostly self-taught. My dad played some when I was real young, but nobody really, I never really saw him play until I was a teenager, but it was pretty much, I found a bunker pool table when I was 11, and I taught myself how to play bunker pool when at 13. I started playing on a 3.5x7.
1: Chad, what was your determination to be the best? Was it the one thing where you were like, hey, I'm excellent on this? Do you love pool, or did pool kind of find you?
3: No, I really love pool. I love the sound of the ball falling. I love the game. I love the strategy. I love the fact that I can play it. I can compete with pretty much any normal-bodied person at the game. I guess what really started my love affair was watching Willie Mostone and the Minnesota Fats on ABC in the 1970s.
1: Yeah, no, we're right in the same genre there for sure. So, Lauren, when you're making a film, I mean, it's a compelling story, but there's also, you know, when you get into somebody's personal life, you find out there are highs and lows, and there are a lot of lows, and there's, you know, career decisions, and how did you kind of cover that, and also, you know, telling Chad, like, look, I can't sugarcoat anything?
2: Yeah, no, that's a great question. So during that very first meeting that I described with Chad and Allison, you know, I made it very clear that, you know, look, if we're going to do this, we're going to be following you in your life the next few months leading up to this big tournament. Chad, you know, that you mentioned me watching him in a pool hall wiping the floor with his opponent. That was at a tournament where he won 6 out of 7 matches, and that qualified him to play in a national tournament in Las Vegas. So that was October when he won that tournament. The national tournament in Las Vegas was in late April, early May. So there were several months in between, and I said, look, we need to follow you. This can't just be about what happens in Vegas. We're gonna follow you. We want to learn about your life and so on. And I said, you know, things are going to happen. We don't know what's going to happen in the next few months. There could be some wonderful things that happen, some not-so-wonderful things, but you have to let us into your life. And if you don't want to do that, I understand, and we should just shake hands and agree to be friends, but we're not going to make a film together. So, but, you know, Chad was an open book, and so was Allison, and there was very little hesitation at all. And then as you see in the film, it ended up being a very, very consequential year in Chad's life for several months. Some very significant things happened, some of them not so good. And, you know, Chad let us in on those those moments. And I think you get a better sense of Chad's journey and his life through those moments.
1: Very interesting. And Chad, for you, being underestimated, I'm sure, have you ever sandbagged somebody like, oh, I'll bet you $1,000, and then they're like, you know, you ever do one of those deals?
3: No, I'm not a hustler. I'm a shark. And the difference between a hustler will let you win a game. A shark will just eat you alive, and that's me.
1: Very good. So you take this out to the circuits, and Lauren winning the Audience Choice Award at Vero Beach. Whenever you, as a filmmaker, you make something and you want it to resonate with the public, but what was it like to show this to a bunch of strangers and to have that type of reception?
2: It's really been wonderful. Vero Beach was great because it was a mixture of, Chad and I both live in the same community. We were in Melbourne, Florida, which for those who don't know is just south of Kennedy Space Center, Cape Canaveral. So central part of the state, but on the Atlantic Ocean. And, you know, we have a lot of friends and family. Chad does, I do. And the Vero Beach Festival is about an hour south. We're very fortunate. It's a very respected, good festival just south of us. So we had a fair number of friends and family, but at least half the audience, if not more, they were strangers to us. At both of our screenings, and the reception was

0: film, you know, those who haven't seen it yet, you'll see what we're talking about. He's not politically correct. He uses terminology that's kind of frowned upon in the disabilities community. And so we were like, oh, geez, you know, what's the response going to be? And it was just overwhelmingly positive from both disabled audience members and those, you know, who weren't disabled. It was just so, they just embraced the film. And I think that I felt great about that because, as I said, we weren't sure how it was going to be received in that environment. But it was very well received, and that was, I think, the height of it for me, of our festival run, was that.
1: Very cool. Last question. And, Chad, now that you're a quote-unquote movie star, have things changed for you, or is it back to business, same old, same old?
2: Back to retirement, thankfully. I'm about done with this movie business crap, to be honest with you. I'm still me, you know. I'm still the same old Chad, and I don't think it'll ever hit me, to be honest with you. My life sort of has a way of keeping me in check, you know, around me, just people around me, things like that. I'm just me. I'm just me.
1: This movie is out right now on Prime and Apple TV. It's entitled 96 Pounds of Dynamite. For more information, you go to dynamite-film.com. We've been speaking to director Lauren Goldfarb and the subject, Chad McDaniel, Shorty the Shark. Gentlemen, congratulations on the film, man.
0: Thank you so much for having us. Appreciate it.
1: All right. Good stuff. And, yeah, he's... I mean, the equivalent, I would say, would be like if you had Mini-Me in an electric wheelchair. And, you know, you think about all the challenges that guy's had. That's amazing. I wish I was better at pool. a friend of mine who lived up the street with me grew up with this amazing pool table, and so that's all he would do. He did play other sports, but I'm just saying, like, when he was at home in the 70s, so I'm really good at ping pong because we had one of those at my Tahoe cabin, but everybody my age is pretty good at ping pong. That's not really a standout thing. Pool is one of those things where, even to this day, because I'll shoot now and then, I won't make a shot five in a row, and then I'll sink three in a row, and I'm like, oh, I'm back, and then I'll miss five in a row. So I would say I'm batting under 500, which is pretty good. But no, it's and then in England when they play, as they say, billiards, but they have snooker. The ball doesn't just fall into the pocket. You have like a little corridor that it has to go down, so it's harder to get it in. And then when I grew up, I also had bumper pool, and then there was also a, what was the table with the little rings that we would hit? What was the name of that table? Carom board. That's what it was. Carom board. And you know why we played the carom board? Because we were bored. And then, of course, on cruise ships, I got to play it once. I've never been on a cruise ship. You couldn't pay me. But I played on land. Shuffleboard. Come on back. We'll name all of those things with J.D. 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

0: This is the only sports talk show that features a Rhodes Scholar, but he ain't here today. Now, back to Rick Tittle.
1: 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J.D., let's talk a little MLB, and when I look at the American League East, Boston had high hopes. They've already fired almost their whole staff. Toronto was an inch away from winning the World Series. They're not off to a great start. Baltimore is still a little shaky. And so you think, well, the Yankees are the best of the bunch. Oh, no, wait a minute. They're two games behind Tampa Bay. Should we be taking the Rays seriously, or should we say, hey, we're only 6 weeks in, they're going to fall back down?
2: Yeah, we should say we're only 6 weeks in, they're going to fall back down, Rick. You know, can you hear me?
1: Yes, Rick? Yes.
2: Okay, good. Junior Caminero is really good, and he's had a pretty decent season so far, I think. And I do like Chandler Simpson. I like him a lot. He's a pretty fun player to watch. He's fast, hits the ball pretty well. Got 300 plus guy. But I don't love their pitching staff. Rasmussen's been really overplaying, in my opinion, for how good he is. The Rays have a good. They have a good coach. They're always going to be in the hunt, but. I mean, the Yankees have a ton of talent, obviously. They're two games behind. Judge is playing pretty well. Bellinger's playing relatively well. I guess they don't have, like, as many weapons offensively. Like, Volpe hasn't played that well. They got Goldschmidt. He's playing fine. Grisham's. They're actually hitting the ball really well. I don't see the Yankees just not winning that division, considering. I mean, I thought the Orioles had a chance to win it. And they just haven't performed at all. I mean, Gunner's played bad. Alonso's played bad. They made a lot of good moves. Rogers hasn't been the ace that I thought he was or that I expected him to be. So, yeah, the Orioles should win that division. But to me, I'd be very surprised if the Yankees didn't win at this point.
1: When I look out in the West, the A's are in first place. They're only two games over. They called up a recent second-round pick, Henry Bolte, who had a nice debut, two hits and a sack fly, and we know how good Nick Kurtz is. For A's fans, can you dream the dream with Big Dumper being the worst hitter in baseball and every other team being sub 500, or is this just kind of a spring fling for the A's?
2: I mean, the A's have played really well. I mean, they're pitching fine. Sonstrom's has hit really well, obviously. Shea Langeliers is hitting like 330 or 320. He's hitting great.
1: And by the way, J.D., I hate to interrupt you, but I am going to right here. It's Soderstrom and Langeliers.
2: Okay. Yeah. Sorry.
1: That's all right.
2: Soderstrom and Langeliers have both played really well. Rooker's been fine. The pitching staff's been okay. They're still the A's. Let's not forget that. And yeah, Kurtz hasn't hit a lot of home runs, but he has gotten walked a lot.
1: Yeah,
2: I think he's been walked like 60 times or something this year already, which is pretty impressive considering they played 42 games, or 44 games or whatever it is. But it's nice to see a team like the A's and even the White Sox who are starting to play at least be competitive in their games. I mean, for a while they weren't even competitive at all. So yeah, I mean. Are the A's going to win their division? I mean, maybe. I think the Mariners' pitching staff is just too good. And Julio Rodriguez has really started to step it up lately. He's starting to play well. I don't see Raleigh just not hitting for the entire year. That shouldn't be a thing. And they're always active in the trade deadline. So, you know, they'll be active as well. And they've got, Bryce Miller pitched well last night. They got Brian Wu, George Kirby, Luis Castillo, and Logan Gilbert. I mean, in my opinion, the Mariners have by far the best five pitchers in baseball as far as their starting pitchers. So, yeah, the A's are doing fine right now. But I think we'll see, kind of like, again, with the Rays and the Yankees, it's kind of the same thing. And I would even say it's even more so here because that Mariners pitching staff is just so good.
1: Yeah, no doubt. By the way, Dom just said Raleigh got put on the IL with an oblique, so he'll have time to think about that, I guess.
2: Well, they'll probably start to win more then because he's not going to go 0 for 60.
1: Well, you know, speaking of that, the Dodgers told Ohtani last night, look, you're not going to hit, you're going to pitch against the Giants, and he's not going to hit today either. He's getting a little rest. And, you know, his ERA is now, what, an 0.82. The next lowest is more than a half a run more. But I love this stat on Ohtani because no matter what we do, we run out of platitudes. Since he's come into Major League Baseball, only Judge and Schwarber have more jacks, and only one pitcher, DeGrom, has a lower ERA. I mean, those are just, that's the same guy. That makes no sense.
2: Yeah, that's absolutely crazy to think about. And, you know, I'm tired of him winning the MVP, I'll be honest with you. I'd like to see a Matt Olson, who's having a really great season himself, 310, 14 jacks, 36 RBIs, for by far the best team in baseball, the Braves. But, I mean, Ohtani, he's got 7 home runs. He's hitting like 250, 20 RBIs, 18 RBIs, 6 stolen bases, a ho-hum season. But the guy's probably going to get 30 home runs, 90 RBIs and 20 stolen bases. And he's definitely in contention to win the Cy Young. Now, Paul Skeens is having himself a hell of a season as well. And I don't know if you watched that game last night, but Ohtani was in a couple of jams there. Like, mm-hmm. he hasn't been flawless by any stretch. The thing with him is, what's so crazy with him is his curveball is 26 miles an hour slower than his fastball.
1: Wow.
2: I mean, like, literally, his curveball is 72, his sweeper's 84, his cutter's 95, and his fastball's like 98. It's not 102, it's not Mizorowski, but, I mean, the guy is really knows how to pitch, and he pitches well. Do I think he's gonna start getting hit? Yes, I do. I don't think he's going to sustain that .82, and last night he almost got hit. So I don't think that's going to sustain. But still, yeah, I mean, he's obviously probably the most talented baseball player of all time at this point. I don't know how you can say he's not.
1: It was funny, last night I was watching it, and Ohtani, I think he's had 100 pitches. They had somebody up in the bullpen. They had Giants had Adames at second. There was only one out. And Adames the whole time has his back to the plate, and he's joking around with Mookie Betts. Fly ball by Gilbert, and, you know, Adames runs home because there's 3 outs. No, there was only 1 out, and they doubled him up. So it helps Ohtani, too, when you have boneheaded base running.
2: Oh, yeah. No, exactly. I mean, I looked at the first 3 innings of that game, and even the first inning, he was in trouble a couple of times. So, again, is he gonna have probably a 2.0, 2.5 ERA? Yes, he will. But that's still incredible.
1: Yeah.
2: Still incredible for Major League Baseball to be that good on both sides of the plate.
1: Yeah. All right. The first team to 30 wins are the Braves, and no one spends more money than the Mets, and the Phillies certainly spend a lot of money. No one expects much out of Washington, Miami, but that whole division is under 500 except for the best team in baseball. And you mentioned Matt Olson, a guy who I got to know when he was at Oakland. He's a really great guy, and I root for him personally as well. But what about these Bravos as the best team?
2: I mean, Chris Sale, another guy that's in that MVP conversation, Drake Baldwin, or the Cy Young. Drake Baldwin's having a really good year. They have Riley, they have Acuna. They have a really talented roster. And for a while there, Olson wasn't hitting. He hit really well two or three years ago, and then the last 2 years he's been hurt, and he just hasn't hit at all. So now that he's hitting, I mean, they're just a really, really tough team to beat because they have so many ways to beat you, and then they have good pitching as well.
1: When I look at the National League West, Giants, Diamondbacks, Rockies, none of those teams will be wild cards, but you probably will have a wild card between San Diego and L.A. And L.A. is, you know, they're 5-5 in their last 10. San Diego right now, half a game up on them. That could be a good little Southern California battle. Now, you would, as we were saying earlier, once you run the marathon, the Dodgers will be out in front. Or will they? Do you think San Diego can hang with L.A.?
2: I think Mason Miller is the most impressive pitcher maybe I've ever seen in my life. And I think that they're going to be active at the deadline. Michael King is pitching really well. Griffin Canning is pitching really well. I mean, the Padres are playing well, and Tatis, I think he's still homerless on the year. Is that going to be a thing that's going to sustain? I don't think so. Merrill, Machado, Sheets, they play together. They played together for quite some time. Yeah, I mean, the Dodgers, maybe there's a Kyle Tucker curse or something, but The Dodgers have all this talent. Even Pajes is playing really good.
1: Yeah.
2: And you know what? And last year, I think one of the reasons why the Dodgers won was because nobody saw Blake Snell all year. And they had Kershaw, too. And then Snell came up in the World Series and just blew. He had two really great outings in the World Series and in the playoffs. And all their cards are on the table this time. Sasaki, Yamamoto, Snell, who's the pitcher that I'm missing? Robleski. He's gotten hit a couple times, but he's been pretty good. So all the cards are on the table for them. Do they have the starting pitching to win the World Series? And, you know, people obviously think they're going to obviously Ohtani, right? Yeah. But a lot of people think they're
1: going to... And Glasnow, too.
2: And Glasnow. The people think they're going to, you know, six or seven, Pete. Snell, Yamamoto, Ohtani, Glasnow, that's pretty impressive. That's, right. That's pretty crazy.
1: Yeah,
2: I don't know. I mean, they should, but I guess I wouldn't be shocked. If a team could stop them, I mean, it'd be the Padres.
1: All right. Well, I just have about a minute here. I want to ask about the Central because, astoundingly, 6 weeks in, all five teams still have a winning record, even Cincinnati with a minus 40 run differential. They're still a game over. So you can't count anybody out, but I think everybody sort of feels like maybe this is the year for the Cubbies and PCA and the bleacher bums. What do you think about that division?
2: I like it. It's baseball. If that's the way baseball should be, you got three really good teams, I think. One probably exceptional team in the Cubs. You've got a couple of underperformers. Chorio's not playing for the Brewers yet, but he will be. That'll be a big impact for them. The Reds, J.J. Blade just keeps going yard. He's got two today. They're up 11-0. Chase Burns is a very underrated pitcher. Obviously top two pick, but as far as a pitcher goes, very underrated. It's still got De La Cruz. Sal Stewart's playing well. Andrew Abbott. Lodolo. I mean, I think that's going to be probably the most competitive division in baseball. And any of those teams could have it. I mean, like, they all do several things really well. And if I had to choose, I mean, obviously, you know, Pete Crow and Ben Brown and Imanaga and that Cubs team and Bregman. I mean, they've got a lot of talent on that team. But I really like these Reds. They've got a really good bullpen. They've got a top five bullpen. They hit home runs. They steal bases. And they've got some pretty good pitching as well. Even Rhett Lauder. Rhett Lauder was another, you know, top five pick who got smoked one outing, but he played pretty well the others. So, yeah, don't be surprised if the Reds come out of that division.
1: There he is, J.D. Sharp, pro wagering. 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J.D., have a good weekend. Thanks for coming on.
2: Hey, thanks a lot, Rick.
1: All right, I'm Rick Tittle. There's still time to get in at 1-800-878-7529.

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8: The average time a resume spends on an HR manager's desk is 7 seconds, and most of them are tossed aside. 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
9: living in a shelter, juggling 3 jobs. I had to be resilient. That's something that you can't teach.
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0: what tittle can usually be found at He Baby Mama House?
1: All right. While Giants fans lament that Willy Adames is under contract for 5 more years and Chapman for 4 more years and Devers for 7 more years, you look at bad contracts like Anthony Rendon and such. I didn't know Chris Bryant was still technically in baseball. He only played 11 games last year for the Rockies. He only played in 37 games a year before that. He has not played at all this year. He has chronic lumbar degenerative disc disease, which sounds very bad, and that's not good for your back. They owe him $81 million. Now, of course, Chris Bryant was a huge star back in the day. Didn't he have a cup of coffee with the Giants? Was that a fever dream?
2: No, he was their big playoff trade deadline acquisition. Nothing really happened.
1: Just a rental, right? Yeah. It just occurred to me. I think he played for the Giants for 5 minutes. But and that, like, that's no problem. I mean, that's no fault of Chris Bryant. He didn't try to go out and get severe, terrible, chronic lumbar degenerative disc disease. But he doesn't have to do anything, and he gets $81 million, which is, that's what, you know what? Like I said, you want to sign him to that? That's the risk you got to take. All right. I am Rick Tittle. We will see you tomorrow at 9 a.m. Pacific time.

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2: In Washington, there are reports of a CIA meeting with Cuban officials.
3: As Cuba strains under a U.S.-imposed oil embargo, the Cuban government says that CIA Director John Ratcliffe met with counterparts from Cuba's Ministry of Interior during a high-level visit to the island. Cuba says the meeting served as a platform for Cuba to present evidence asserting that the nation poses no threat to U.S. national security. Havana maintains that there are no legitimate grounds for its continued inclusion on the U.S. list of state sponsors of terrorism. I'm Lisa Dwyer.
2: During what was supposed to be a ceasefire, there were more Russian strikes on Ukraine.
4: A massive Russian drone and missile attack on Ukraine has demolished an apartment block in Kyiv, killing seven and wounding dozens. In Kyiv, emergency servicemen worked on clearing the debris of the destroyed building. The attack, in which Kyiv was the primary target, came hours after a rare daytime mass drone barrage on Wednesday. It was the third straight day that Moscow unleashed such a large-scale barrage. The bombardment has affected multiple cities and has strained Ukraine's air defenses. Damage to energy infrastructure has left many without power. I'm Karen Chemas.
2: The Supreme Court has preserved women's access to a drug used in the most common method of abortion, rejecting lower court restrictions while the lawsuit continues. Carol Tobias of National Right to Life expressed unhappiness with the court's order, saying this decision is deeply troubling because it leaves women exposed to powerful abortion drugs. Records set on Wall Street today as the Dow was up by 370 points. The Nasdaq rose 232, with the S&P 500 advancing by 56 points. More at townhall.com.
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